0: great to have some guys to give us a good jump start on some of the answers.
1: And that's right. We're going to start off right now with Jacqueline. She's submitted a question from our audience here from Ontario, Canada. And the question is this, and Pastor Philip, we'll start with you. How do you cross-reference multiple translations?
2: I'm not sure I understand the question fully. If it's, you know, how do we use versions and the multiple versions that are out there and how they might benefit us? I mean, for me, any study of the Bible starts with a primary version. And for me, I've chosen the New King James version of Scripture, which I believe fits in the category of a literal translation, which is important. If I'm going to read God's Word, I want to read it line upon line, word upon word. And so that version, for me, is a trustworthy version and allows me to handle God's Word. But I might read other versions, and the ESV and NASB and New King James, I think they fit within that bucket of literal translation, staying close to the text rather than a dynamic equivalent where the text is kind of amplified a little, which you might get more in the NIV, certainly, Living Translation. I do read something like the Living Translation, just especially if I'm in the Psalms or in poetry. They give me a feel and the fluidity of the text, but if that's the meaning of the question, and forgive me if I'm shooting at the wrong target, again, I think you want to have a primary Bible, primary text, and I'd recommend New King James, ESV, NASB, something in that literal category. But the role of the other Bibles might be just to amplify a meaning, give you a word or a thought that might just catch your imagination, that draws you deeper into the text. Sometimes, to be honest, if I'm just sitting at my chair just reading a passage or a book, I might want to do that more in the New Living Translation, something a little bit more readable, and just so that I get a good handle an understanding of the breadth of the text. I'm not sure if that answers your question, but it goes some way to doing that.
1: Dr. Ragg, what do you think when it comes to translations? How do you do
3: it? Yeah, I mean, obviously, I agree. The dynamic equivalent translations tended in their translation philosophy, which, by the way, you can read right at the front of the Bible. It'll tell you what its translation philosophy is. Yeah. And as the pastor has said, when you get a dynamic equivalence philosophy, they're translating thought for thought. So they'll read a text from the original. They'll translate it into a concept, a thought, a proposition of truth, and then they'll translate that over to the English. Well, the problem you can see is that some of what they think the text means gets embedded into the text. So the New King James, ESV, New American Standard, even now the LSB, these are formal equivalence translations. It's word for word. So they're going to try to find the best English way to express the Greek or the Hebrew words without embedding in there any kind of pre-interpreted concept that you might end up reading and being misguided by. So I'm the same. I study with about 7 translations on my in my software or computer and just look at it. And but it is true when you're reading devotionally, sometimes the dynamic equivalent translations, nice. They just try to smooth things out. And if the concept is the same as a more formal translation, then it's a nice read. It's a devotional read, but you must be careful about the dynamic equivalence translations.
2: Robert, I remember a piece of advice given. Not that this isn't worth fighting over, and a lot of thought needs to be given as to what version you're going to use and the strengths and weaknesses of it. I do want to, on a practical level, when I was growing up in Northern Ireland, I always remember a pastor saying to me, the best version is the one you obey. And you know, we can dot our I's and cross our T's and, hey, we'll go to the mat on, the New King James or the ESV or LSB or whatever, and I'm not in any way dissuading that, given what we just said. But, boy, I hope we've got Bibles we're obeying. The breadth of English translations will get you to the heart of the text and the biblical story. And, wasn't it D.L. Moody said, you know, there's Matthew, Mark, Luke, and John, and then the gospel according to you. And like some versions, we need revising. And so it's just something always to bear in mind when you get into the version debate. Make sure that it's being translated into obedience in your life.
1: Mm-hmm. All right.
0: Amen. That covers it.
1: All right. Thanks for the question. Another question here. We've heard it said that people are body, soul, and spirit, and heard that also they are body and soul. Which is correct and why? Solid scripture references is what we're hoping to get for an answer. So you have that trichotomy, dichotomy. I mean, Dr. Ragg, where would you go with that?
3: Yeah, that's, of course, sometimes confusing merely because we obviously have an intuitive sense that we are body and soul. There's an immaterial part of us and a material part of us. We have a soma, as the New Testament translated word would say, and we also have the pneuma, the spirit part of us. But sometimes then you'll read passages of Scripture that separate the immaterial out into different parts, like the soul and the spirit. And sometimes even like Hebrews 4:12, where you have intentions and thoughts, and the Word of God goes down to divide even the intentions from the thoughts. You have other passages that speak of the motives of the heart. Heart itself in the Old Testament is sort of that concept in the Hebrew of every part of our immaterial inner life that goes into the concept of the heart. But the idea of three parts of us distinct is a bit challenging to prove, because spirit and soul are used in the New Testament interchangeably at times. Sometimes where you see soul, you don't see spirit at all, and the comprehension of man is being talked about. Other times you see the opposite. You'll see the spirit talked about without reference to the soul, and yet the whole man is being referred to. So I've never found it compelling, personally, to take a trichotomous view, largely because the inner man seems to be described in a variety of ways, and since we can't test it, feel it, it seems most obvious that that's separated from the body in those texts. Now, Watchman Nee and other teachers down through the ages have tried to associate the trichotomous view with the Trinity by analogy. If we're made in the image of God and God is a Trinity, then couldn't it be that we're made body, soul, and spirit? But there are really, after having looked at it through the years, there are no compelling passages that force that meaning upon it. In fact, the analogy itself breaks down when you start studying the Trinity itself, which is mysterious anyway. So I've never taken the trichotomous view. I've taken the dichotomous view, but most importantly, the inner man versus the outer man. The outer man is decaying, Paul said, but the inner man is being renewed day by day. What is the inner man? Motives, affections, will, emotions, you know, all of the inner life dynamics that are wrapped up sometimes in soul terminology, sometimes spirit terminology, but interchangeable.
1: Right, right. And when it comes to this dichotomy, trichotomy, I mean, this is, would you consider this more of a secondary issue, right?
3: Very
1: this
3: much
1: is not salvific, the positions people hold when it comes to this, right?
3: Yeah, you can hold the other view. It's not going to threaten your soul. If you're in Christ, your soul isn't threatened by which view you hold, just like Bible translations, brother.
1: Yeah.
3: So, yeah.
1: All right. Another question here. This is from our YouTube viewers right now. So a live question coming into us. And I know, Pastor Philip, you wrote a book on heaven. So yeah. Whether you address this or not, but in the eternal state, will animals have the ability to speak, or will you be able to understand whatever their vocabulary will be? So the question is, will there be animals in heaven first, right?
2: Well, there will be animals in heaven because heaven in its ultimate sense is a new earth. I bring this out in the book. At times the Christian church has been affected by Gnostic, Platonic thought that the material is evil, the material is passing, it's something to be discarded. So one of the fundamental things I bring out in the book, and I'm echoing stuff that I was benefited from in reading Randy Alcorn's classic work on heaven, is that ultimately heaven is a new earth. It's a material world. We'll be in a resurrected body. Read about that in 1 Corinthians 15, 42 to 44. I believe in a thousand-year reign of Jesus, even before the eternal state, and seems from Isaiah, animals are talked about in that expression of Christ's rule before the new heaven and the new earth. And I have no reason not to assume that there are animals in the world to come. I don't believe it'll, you know, be necessarily your cat or your dog resurrected, reincarnated. I don't believe that. Some do. They have every right to be wrong. I just don't see that. Maybe I've been a, you know, you've got to be careful to bring your biases to the tax. I've never been a pet lover, so that might play into it. But I don't believe animals have eternal souls. I don't believe they're immortal. And Ecclesiastes talks about the animal going down and the soul of man going up. For those reasons, I do believe there will be animals. I'm not sure about them talking, not sure about our ability to communicate with them. They're simply a wonderful part of God's creation. They are a reflection of his glory, his beauty, variety and kindness and provision. And I've always kept it somewhat simple. Whatever is part of this life that is good and reflects the glory of God and his handiwork, it'll be part of the next life. I don't believe the next world is impoverished. I was preaching on the new body recently at Shepherd's Church in North Carolina, and I was addressing the question, will we know each other in heaven? And I was reminded of Spurgeon said, are we dumber in the life to come? We know each other now, so it's not ever an issue of impoverishment, it's enrichment. So whatever, I'll finish here, whatever we enjoy in terms of riding animals, enjoying their company, looking at them and seeing the creativity of our great God, I think that'll be part of the life to come.
4: Yeah, and that's one of the questions, Pastor Lloyd. You know, we get a lot of heaven questions all the time when it comes to the program here, and it's future. Sometimes we don't know all the answers when it comes to heaven. And so, but good question. Thanks again for the question.
2: Read the book, Life After Life. I have a whole series of questions at the end of the book where I deal with what can we eat, animals, will we know each other, all kinds of interesting facts and answers that I think you'll find stimulating.
3: I definitely want to know if we can eat animals, bro.
2: that's a separate question. Well, eat and there's animals. Whether we eat the animals, you know.
4: If you just tune in this...
2: Oh, here's the deal. Jesus was in a resurrected body when he ate on the beach in Shoreline of Galilee. I think John MacArthur in his book In Heaven brings out that eating whatever form it is, it won't be a necessity like it is now to sustain life, because we'll be given immortality and we'll be in a body that's incorruptible. But it may be a pleasure that we get to enjoy at the right hand of God.
3: And it wouldn't be taking a life to do it.
2: That's right.
3: Because death doesn't exist.
4: All right. If you're just tuning in, this is Bridge Bible Talk. Robert Baltadonna here with Pastor Lloyd Pulling, our guest here at the Ark Encounter, Philip DeCourcy, and also Dr. Jerry Ragg. And we're here to take any Bible question on the Christian faith, 888-712-7434, 888-712-7434. Before we go to the phones, we're going to answer another question from Gary, Wisconsin, from our audience here. And the question is this: is evangelism a commandment from Jesus, or is it a gift? And so, Dr. Ragg, what do you think?
3: Both.
2: Yes.
3: Mm-hmm. Yeah, we are all called in the Great Commission to go make disciples. We're supposed to share of the hope that's within us and always be ready to do so. So that makes all of us, by conversion, evangelists. But as Paul indicated to Timothy, there are certain aspects of special enablement by the Spirit of God. And it was called the work of an evangelist. There was a sort of a giftedness by the Spirit of God, whereby the combination of that Christian, his sanctification, and then the empowerment of the Spirit to go to places where Christ is not named and see work developed and built up by conversion, that is a part of what Paul even says Timothy had. So it's both, it seems to me, in the New Testament, clearly.
4: Yeah, and Pastor Lloyd, go ahead.
0: Robert, there's a question that came in that was also like, how do you communicate, someone said, you know, this idea of sin to somebody that's not, doesn't have any concept of that growing up, maybe it was trained, never went to church, and I thought of how can we communicate that best? You know, I mean, this sharing the gospel, sharing the good news, well, what's the bad news? The good news doesn't have any reference point without the bad news. And, you know, usually when you're talking to strangers, first of all, the best thing you can do in evangelism is not talk about Jesus for the first 2 weeks. And I mean this. Get used to talking to strangers about everything and anything. get practice, because we're not practiced enough to communicate with strangers. And you feel real awkward when you start doing that. But when you just get familiar with it, you can bring any question, any situation into an opportunity to eventually bring out Jesus. So I don't mean that sincerely to not talk about Jesus, but I want you to get practice just practicing talking with people. And then how do you convince them sin? Well, you know, I have one illustration. I said, you know, how perfect do you have to be to stand before a perfect God? I mean, if you're 99%, would that be good? And I usually will say, if you were married and your spouse said to you, honey, on those business trips, I'm 99% faithful to you, would you accept that? Of course not. You know, and people, when they think of life, they think, well, I'm better than most, so God will be, you know, okay with me. The number one religion in the world is salvation by works. That's what people think. If I'm basically good, I'll make it. And that's absolutely a hellish doctrine, because how good do you have to be? So think of ways you can get them to think of how they would accept somebody not being 100% faithful. Your bank, what if they were 99% faithful? Would you use that bank? No. So the idea is we have a standard that's amazing, but we can't, we're broken. We can't be there. So there's your setup for the gospel.
3: And you can also appeal to the fact that they intuitively know that and live that out in their life in various ways. I remember the famous Q&A with R.C. Sproul when they said, what if you come across someone who says morality is relative? He said, steal their wallet. Suddenly, rules and morality
0: like
3: come
0: that.
3: To the forefront. Because we're intuitive in that way, even if we've never been taught about sin, Romans 1 clearly says that's a part of our understanding by nature, that we fall short, even if our concept of God is skewed and self-deceived. So you can begin to talk to them about how they already live and by what standards. And that's exactly what you were doing when you were talking about the fact that you could say to them, would you go to a bank if it wasn't 100% trustworthy? Well, what's trustworthiness? What do you mean by trustworthy? How did you come up with that standard? And now you're into the discussion that they already intuitively know.
5: I just want to come back to the spiritual gifts issue just briefly, because while I concentrated on the issue of evangelism, I think it's important that we make a distinction in a wider sense, because I think the inference of the question is, well, if someone has a gift in a particular area, in ministry, service, whatever, they get to do that and I don't need to do that. And that's not true. Let's remember what spiritual gifts are. I think they are special enablements of the Holy Spirit to allow you and me to excel in a particular area. That's what they are. I always love that line in the movie Chariots of Fire, where Eric Little says, when I run, I feel his pleasure. And God has made me fast. And I think God has made us fast in some areas. I mean, for Jerry and myself, one of our qualifications as a pastor with Rob and Mike would be what? Able to teach. That doesn't mean that a father doesn't teach or disciple his kids. Doesn't mean that an older woman doesn't teach or disciple a younger woman. Titus 2, Deuteronomy 6. So whatever the 19 or more or less gifts of the Holy Spirit are, they are endowments of the risen Christ, right? Ephesians 4, where the Spirit of God enables us to become excellent and excel in a particular area, which enhances the body, which grows the church, which makes us effective in different areas. But I'm still meant to be merciful if I don't have the gift of mercy. I'm still meant to teach the Bible and disciple people if I don't have the ability to teach like a pastor. You get it, go on down the line. And so you know, don't allow yourself to get bound up. I think we twist ourselves into a pretzel about, you know, what should I be doing? We should be doing everything that we can possibly do. Love people, forgive people, be merciful, try and organize the church better, all of those kind of gifts. But in some areas we will excel, and that's where you should give most of your time to, because that's where you're going to benefit the church most. But never use the idea of a spiritual gift to excuse disobedience, laziness, or an unwillingness on your part to underdevelop yourself.
3: All right. 1 Corinthians 14 says that very thing.
5: Yeah.
3: If I'm not a hand, I cannot say I'm not worth being used in the body when God has made me that, because I'm not an eye or something else.
5: And my assumption is every believer has one spiritual gift at least. maybe several. Mm-hmm. And so you want to certainly, in doing general ministry, evangelism and all of that, you know, look for those areas that you find the greatest pleasure. And what does it say in the book of Proverbs? Gift makes room for itself. In some area, you will be more effective and people will speak into your life and go, man, you're good at that, or I'm so glad you did that. Look for those affirmations, confirmations, and that's an area you certainly want to develop, because you're bringing something to the church that only you can in some ways.
1: All right, we're going to go to the phones. Let's go to Ed in New Jersey. Ed, thanks for holding. What's your question?
6: Hey, how you doing, guys? Love the show.
1: Thank you.
6: You're welcome. My question might seem a little funny, but yeah. When I start my day up with a prayer online, does God actually work online? I mean, when I'm listening to the prayer and I'm agreeing with what the person is saying, but it is recorded. It's not like a live prayer. Is God still hearing my prayer? Which I think, I'm sure he does, but I'm just wondering what you guys...
3: Yeah, well, I mean, two things at the front end we have to clarify. One is, it is the Word of God by the power of the Spirit of God that changes someone. So content and the accuracy and clarity of the content is the issue. Even if that content came through a mule, as it did in the Old Testament once, God uses those to his honor and his glory by the power of the Spirit, because the content is his truth from his Word. Secondly, if the person teaching, if you don't know them and they're online, you don't know whether the person is living a holy life or not. That can sometimes happen. At the same time, God's Spirit is alive in you as a believer. So as you're taking in content with the truth, the Spirit of God's doing work inside of you. Haven't you ever noticed sometimes that you've been really encouraged by a passage of Scripture for 10 years in your Christian life, and you just really love that passage? And then you listen to Philip DeCourcy, and he clarifies that passage, and it doesn't really mean exactly what you thought it meant. And now it means something much deeper, but later that night you're thinking, wait a minute, I was encouraged by that passage of Scripture, and I didn't even actually understand it. What just happened there? The Spirit of God even uses our limitations and our ignorance at times. If there's that kernel of truth within what we've learned, he's using it in our life to sanctify us all the time. And as a Christian, we're growing in our understanding of the content. So, yeah, online, you certainly can benefit from it, because it is the Word of God and its clarity that the Spirit of God wrote and is using in the believer's life. And if later you're listening to someone who preached it some time ago, and the clarity is still being used by the Spirit of God on your life, that's exactly what we're taught in the Scriptures. It's the truth that's the focus, not the speaker, not the timing, not the venue.
2: Yeah. Amen. I mean, truth is no sell-by deal. Right? I mean, food has. My wife's always throwing stuff out of the fridge that we never got to eat, and it's past its due date. But truth hasn't. So whether, you know, I mean, it, by implication, the listener, you know, we still read Spurgeon sermons. We still listen to Puritan prayers. We still benefit from words that were spoken a century ago or a millennia ago. We know the Word of God is special because it's energized and inspired by the Holy Spirit, and it's eternal in its nature. But influence continues. We speak across the generations. And you know, to me, stuff that's old is still contemporary, beneficial. To me, it's just kindling. It lights a new fire in me. Mm. I mean, if you've got a copy of Valley of Vision, I know Jerry would have it. I have it. Many pastors have it. Maybe Mike and you know, Robert. But they're old Puritan prayers. But I sometimes read them for the benefit. Sometimes I pray them or portions of them. But I got to bring my heart to that so that it's not meaningless rote. Jesus warns about that in Matthew 6. And that's important too. As long as you bring your heart that's fresh in love with God to something that's old, then it's beneficial and life-giving.
1: All right. Thanks for the question, Ed. Does that help you?
6: Yes, I never heard of that way before, but yeah, that makes a lot of sense.
2: Thanks, Ed.
6: Thank you so much, guys.
1: Thank you for your question there. We got about 3 minutes left before break. Pastor Lloyd, some believe that to stop abortion, the mother should be prosecuted for murder. What do you think?
0: No. I mean, look, there's many levels of people understanding what's really going on in the womb. And, you know, there's a lot of ignorance. I mean, when people go to Planned Parenthood, they think it's a blob of tissue. They don't really, they've been brought up in a whole moral thing. But I do believe that in their heart, they know something is wrong here. And I'm doing something wrong. So to the level of their understanding, you'd have to determine that before you could really, I believe, prosecute for murder. However, if someone intentionally, you know, you have a child in a womb and they really are knowledgeable of what they're doing, and they think, well, I am murdering my child, and I think that's okay. That's a different subject. And, you know, look, in our culture, they're going to have a hard time, you know, relating this. You know, the reality is, you know, I know that when we go and we do the outreach with our full ultrasound vans, and we get out there, we oftentimes struggle with some of the people that are out there protesting with gory signs of babies that are, you know, taken apart and murder, and all it does is make that woman tighten her coat and run into the clinic. So if I ever had a sign outside of abortion clinic, it would be, "You would be a great mom." I want to inspire them to think about that child. And, you know, when they do, they will keep that child when they see it for what it is.
1: All right, we're taking a 3-minute break. Don't go away. We'll be right back.
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1: And we are back live here at the Ark Encounter for day one of the Pastors and Leaders Conference. A beautiful day here in Kentucky. And we're here at the Noah's Village Pavilion. It's where we are actually broadcasting live in front of a live audience that has been graciously coming here, right? Everybody's here, excited. We're so blessed to have you here. Thank you so much for joining us for this broadcast. We're back here again live tomorrow and Thursday. So Dennis Rainey will be on the program tomorrow. So feel free, you know, make sure you come out here as well. So we talk about the Christian family, discipleship and all. But today we have Pastor Philip DeCourcy from California. And we also have Dr. Jerry Bragg, Pastor Lloyd Pooley as well is with me. So we're taking Bible questions on the Christian faith. The number to call is 888-712-7434, 888-712-7434. We're going to go right back to the phones. We're going to go to Gary, Massachusetts. Gary, what's your question?
8: How you doing today, Pastor?
9: Good, thank you.
1: Good, thank you.
8: So, I'm a little confused on Genesis 6:6. I'm sure this is a popular question, but I can't reconcile how God, when he said that he had regretted making man, it just gives off the feeling that he didn't know that this was going to take place, that man was going to fall. And I'm always taught that he was an all-knowing God, so I think I'm missing something. So just fill in the blank.
1: Dr. Reck.
3: Yeah, no, that's a very, very good question. You read those simple passages and you're thinking, oh, what do I do with these passages? So we need to understand just a couple things that may help as you start to come across even other passages like that. Two things are true about our God that he's revealed about himself in Scripture. One is that he is outside of his creation and transcendent. When theologians talk about it, they talk about the transcendence of God. That is to say that he didn't have to create. He's fully satisfied within himself. He's outside of his creation. And if he wants to create, he can create. If he doesn't want to create, doesn't have to create. Nothing's of necessity for God. He is transcendent in that sense. That also means then that he has an ultimate will that he accomplishes from start to finish in all that he does. But it's also true in the Bible that God is what we call near or imminent. Imminent is really not sudden like we spell the word, but it's the other spelling that means near and involved, intimately involved. So in God's ultimate will, he created the universe out of nothing, stands above it, and as transcendent and outside of it, but he also created it in such a way that he was going to be intimately involved in it. And of course, the greatest expression of that is his own son. Here is the second member of the Trinity, the Godhead, and he becomes one of us. I don't know if you've ever thought about the mystery of that, but not only is the incarnation a mystery, but he will be one of us throughout eternity. The God of the universe, second member of the Trinity, is one of us forever. So that's how intimately involved he wanted to be with his creation. And so when you look at passages like this, you're seeing the nearness and intimate involvement of God with his creation. Yes, he knows that man is going to fall. That's a whole nother theological discussion about his transcendence, and has glorious purposes in all of that. If you want to read a great book, just read Defeating Evil, Scott Christensen. Probably one of the best sort of layperson books on the whole matter of evil and the problem and how it exists if God is such a good and powerful God. It's a phenomenal work. But when you read passages like that and God says, I regret that I made man on the earth, he's speaking about his intimate involvement with his creation. Yeah. Maybe one of the best analogies you ought to think about is Abraham on Mount Moriah. Genesis 22, he says to Abram, take this son, your beloved son, your only son, to the mountain and sacrifice him to me. And of course, Abram does it. He goes up there, he ties his son to the altar, and Isaac, of course, the text doesn't indicate he says anything. Abram goes and he takes the knife, and in the swiftness of the Hebrew language, he's bringing it. He is bringing it to kill Isaac and offer him to God in obedience. As you know, the story goes, God stops him and provides a ram. Great redemptive picture there. But you remember what God says in response to it? Now I know that you will not withhold your son, your beloved son, your only son from me. And you're reading it and you're thinking, wait, didn't God already know? Hasn't God already ordained this? Ephesians 1:11, he works all things after the counsel of his own will. Of course. But when he's speaking it in the moment, it happened in history. He put Abram to the test. Abraham passed the test. And God can say in the text as he interacts with his creation, now I know. So it's sometimes God's transcendence you see in the pages of Scripture, and sometimes you see those passages where he's near. And so he's just expressing in Genesis 6:6 the horror and the grief of our Almighty God when the entire earth, with the exception of 8 people, are wicked.
2: That's good.
4: Does that help you, Gary?
8: Yeah. Thank you very much. That helps.
4: All right. Thanks again for your call. We're going to take a question from our audience here. The question is this. I want to witness to people about the gospel. I have tracts, but I've never gone out witnessing before. I'm nervous because it's not part of my church or family culture, so I have never been exposed to doing it. A friend just recently asked me if I wanted to go out witnessing with them. Any advice for me, Pastor Philip?
2: Yeah, I mean, it's a real issue. It's a real challenge. Fear in evangelism is true. You see the disciples after the, death and burial and coming resurrection of Christ behind closed doors for fear of the Jews. Timothy has to be challenged by Paul, young apprentice pastor, doing the work of evangelism, Second Timothy 4. But he says, Timothy, God has not given you a spirit of fear or timidity. So that's real. Timidity, fear, apprehension, and evangelism is not just your problem. It's mine. It was the disciples' problem. But courage is not the vanquishing of fear. It's the managing or acting despite fear. And we need to ask God for courage. We read in the book of Acts about the boldness of the apostles. Those same men that were church mice in John 20 are now ferocious lions on the day of Pentecost and beyond. And certainly the coming of the Holy Spirit is part of the answer. When you and I do anything for Christ, we've got to make sure we're not doing it by ourselves, because without him we can do nothing. And we don't need to do it by ourselves. We've got the indwelling Holy Spirit. Adrian Rogers, the great Southern Baptist preacher, said, we'd be less inhibited if we knew we were inhabited. And we need to embrace that, okay, this is scary. I could get slapped in the face. The door could get slammed on my nose. But you know what? I love Christ, who loved me. God has commanded me to do this. God's glory among the nations is bound up in this pursuit. And he has not left me to do it by myself. And I'm not the only one that's apprehensive. And you've just got to do it. You've just got to do it. And trust that promise of Jesus. He'll give you the words when you need them. And so, you know, that's my encouragement. I take it you mean there's not a culture of maybe open-air preaching or door-to-door evangelism in your church. If there's not a culture of evangelism, get out. Because a church isn't a church without evangelism. A church can't be a church if it's not fulfilling the Great Commission. Now, there's different methods by which we can do it. And I'm not against open-air preaching. I did it myself and door-to-door. And if you're invited to go, thankfully, you're going with someone, again, apostolic. Jesus sent his disciples out two by two. And maybe the first few times out, you don't need to say anything. Just watch that older believer do their thing, and you'll learn some of the tricks of the trade, so to speak. You'll learn some ways to do it. And then just, you know, just trust God and start to open your mouth. And you know, Jerry said, if God can speak through a donkey, he can speak through you and me. God can take the least of things and make great things of them. So trust God to do something with your fear. Trust God to do something with your apprehension. But whatever you do in this world, let's go show our colors, right? If we deny him, he will deny us.

0: take in a lot more.
1: You'll get it when you get to heaven, brother.
2: Don't worry about it. Oh, great. All right, we're going to take another question here from our audience, and this question is, we have children who have children that do not want us to share the Bible with areas dealing with homosexuality with them. Are we doing wrong for honoring wishes? All we do is pray for them now. Pastor Philip, what would you say to the parent here with their kids?
3: Well, this is the world we live in. This is the minefield we're walking through. I don't know if you're talking about grown children. If my children are on the roof, they're under my authority, and I get to say what I want to say. Now, I want to do that in grace, a word in season. I want to pick the right time and all of that. And so, but if you're talking about grown children or out of the home, that's more difficult. So although it's not addressing it implicitly, I think it's addressing it explicitly. I think it's addressing it implicitly. Remember how Peter says to the woman whose husband doesn't obey the word? You know, there's a change there, and more sensitivity is needed, more patience is needed. You speak less and live more. So we're never silenced. The Bible never encourages us to be silent. But if you're in their home, they're out of the home, you've got to respect their home. But I'm still looking. I'm praying. I'm loaded to bear. I'm ready when the opportunity comes to engage that conversation. And I'm trusting God to give me that. And hopefully, by the way you act and the demeanor and the grace you show, will maybe bring some of the guard down, take some of the bricks away from the wall, and you get a chance. So there's two. If it's in the home, I'm going to disciple my children. I'm, you know, again, not

0: John chapter 4. Dr. Reck?
1: Well, the interesting thing in the John 4 passage is that he contrasts it with what was different about Jewish worship down in Jerusalem, where they had all the knowledge but no reality on the inside because they hadn't believed it. They were still adhering to the law, thinking they could be righteous on their own. So that was an obstacle to actual spirit, you know, whole life worship. Even though they worshiped in truth, they just didn't embrace it. But then also the, you know, those up in Samaria, Mount Gerizim, they built a whole temple for their worship, and they were all about the passion and the experience of it, of the inner man, very devoted on the inner life, but they were absent of the truth of God's word, God's law. So Jesus says, your people are worshiping up on Gerizim, and they're without knowledge. They don't have the actual truth. Down in Jerusalem, they have all the knowledge and no fire, no actual reality. And so God is seeking this true worshiper who has both. He has the knowledge, but has come to embrace it in humility and faith, embracing, of course, that he's a sinner condemned by God and needs a covering for his sin, both the righteousness of Christ and the payment for his sin. That person, then, is the worshiper in both spirit and truth. Not only does he have the Holy Spirit indwelling him, and John 7 says, out from our inner man flows this river of genuine inclination toward God, genuine desire toward God. The Spirit's producing all that if you're in Christ, even if you have sin that's an obstacle to it, but it's in there. It's in there by conversion, and so that's transforming your inner life. And so whether you believe that the Spirit is spoken of in that passage in John 4, or whether it's a small s and it's just your inner life, essentially it's the same thing.
2: Yep.
1: And so that's what Jesus is talking about. He's contrasting the Jews with all their knowledge and no real spiritual life, and the Samaritan worshipers who had all the passion and inner change going on, but it was about nothing. It was all just passion with no real conversion knowledge.
3: Robert, can I jump in?
2: Yes.
3: If you're a young Christian here looking out, seeing some young people, it's really exciting. I was given a word of encouragement to piggyback off Jerry's comment. Spirit, small s, requires spirit. Big S. It's the Spirit of God that produces spirituality in me and brings a spiritual life to me. I was really helped where a pastor said, if you want to, you know, I want to know I'm worshiping God in spirit and in truth. I want to know that I'm being controlled by the Spirit and dictated to by the Word. And those two things are never in competition with each other. Yeah. The one produces the other. The one takes you to the other. So here's two verses for if you're a young person. Look up Colossians 3:16 and then look up Ephesians 5:18. In Ephesians 5:18, we're told what? Be filled with the Spirit. Controlled, influenced, dominated by the Spirit. And what does that produce? Psalms, hymns, spiritual songs, joy, gladness. Go to Colossians 3:16. Let the word of Christ dwell in you richly. Let it take up home in your heart. Let it be part and parcel of who you are. And what does it produce? Singing in psalms, hymns, and spiritual songs. So the word of God in my life, dominating my thought life, my actions, produces the same thing as being filled by the Holy Spirit. What is the filling of the Holy Spirit? It's not an ecstatic language. It's not some mystical thing. It's not some supernatural ability. It's worship. It's joy. And a life filled with the Word is a life filled by the Spirit. A life filled by the Spirit will never divorce itself from theology, doctrine, or the Word. That's why John Stott talks a lot about the Word and the Spirit. I want to be both. I want to be both. I want to be a biblicist. At the same time, I want to be a spiritual man who has a real, authentic walk with God. And those two things, what God has joined, let no man pull asunder.
4: Amen. Amen. All right, we're going to go to another call. We're going to go to Hawaii, talk to Joe. Joe, thanks for calling. What's your question?
5: Yeah, hi, good morning, Pastor. This is Joe McElhenney. Aloha. I met you at the How to Walk last year seminar. So that was wonderful. So, question, so how do I explain to my friend that the Bible is the Word of God? I've been Christian for a long time, but he's stuck on the 81 books or the 88 books.

0: And the Romans took all the word out of the Bible. So we don't know what we're not supposed to know. And so it's hard to convince him that the Bible is God's word.
1: All right. So you're looking for the trustworthy, the reliability of Scripture. Is that what you're asking about?
0: Yes, sir.
1: All right. We got about 3 minutes, Dr. Ragg. You want to take this one?
2: Sure. 3 minutes?
1: 3 minutes. That's it.
2: Okay. Ready? Go.
1: Steady, go. Now you got 2 minutes.
2: Well, I mean, it can be a question that the answer of which can be narrowed a bit, but it will be sort of like an outline. Yeah. Basically, the Bible itself claims to be the Word of God, 2 Timothy 3:16-17, breathed out by God. Clearly, Jesus himself affirmed the Old Testament in all of its parts as from God. And then when he spoke to his disciples, he said, I'm going to send the Spirit to remind you of everything I said, and he's going to teach you all the other things that didn't come out in our personal relationship, and you're going to write it down, and it will be the doctrine of the new covenant given to God's people. That's all in John 14:15-16. And then, of course, Peter says in 2 Peter 1 that no prophecy of Scripture was ever given by the will of man. It never came out of man. In fact, it's a great little preposition there. Men moved by the Holy Spirit spoke from God. And so clearly the testament of Scripture is that it is given by God, inspired by God, breathed out by God. But when a skeptic comes and says, yeah, but how do you know? Well, for one thing, you're going to have to go to the historical critics of Scripture, not in depth, but just say to him, it stood the test of every possible attack or assault on its veracity. If someone says, well, but the Bible's full of contradictions, you really do have a great moment there, because you now get to say, okay, tell me what a contradiction is in your mind, and now let's go find them. Let's open the Scriptures and go find them. And of course, skeptics have been doing this for generations. One of my great mentors, Dr. George Zimek, who's with the Lord now, he set out. I mean, you're talking about a giant intellect who later became a Greek and Hebrew scholar. He literally set out to disprove it. And while he was reading it, he said, I'm going to find the contradictions and I'm going to blow this whole thing out of the water. And of course, every time he came across what appeared to be some sort of difference, he went to homework and did his study and realized, oh, okay, there's no contradiction, no actual thing where the Bible says this is true and then it says the opposite is true. It's just not there. So when somebody says that to you, you're going to have to say, all right, what's your definition of contradiction? Let's open the Scriptures and find them. Usually by that point, they're tapping out already because they just heard these things from someone. But if you get someone that really will go through the Scriptures with you, pray with them, take them right to the passages that they think might contradict. Let them see the text of Scripture come out. Obviously, prophecy is going to be a huge thing they're going to have to look at, because thousands of years before these things were written, or before these things happened, what was specifically said actually unfolds in human history. We don't have anything like that. Bible's the oldest artifact in the world as to texts and textual evidence extants. The oldest. I don't know why we are looking for an ark. First of all, there's one right here. But anyway.
3: That's right. All right. Well, thank you, guys. Thank you, Pastor Philip. Thank
4: Robert
3: you,
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3: Dr.
4: you
3: Ragg,
4: very much.
3: For having us, for being on Bridge Bible Talk. 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Call back again tomorrow, 888-712-7434. Always a blessing to have you on board with us. God bless. We'll talk again soon.
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1: We represent Christ. Wow, that's a pretty big responsibility. And God takes it seriously. Here's Pastor Jeff.
2: We're His representatives. We're the ones that are to be doing right. We're the ones that are His witnesses, His ambassadors. And so He's going to require more from us. Others can get away with stuff. We can't, right? I mean, have you tried to get away with some stuff? I mean, He doesn't leave you alone. As soon as we blow it, man, it's revealed. The Holy Spirit begins to convict us, and we can't get by with anything. He won't let us.

Most would agree that the United States has the finest and strongest military in the world. But it would be foolish of us to think that our strength is based on how good and smart we are. Today on Sound Doctrine, we find King David basically falling into that trap. David saw the greatness of the nation of Israel and its military, but he failed to realize the source of that strength was God. That's a mistake we can easily fall into as well. So let's see the true source of our strength and security as we join Pastor Jeff Johnson for a study in 2 Samuel 24.

0: 2 Samuel chapter 24. We're going to be talking about the results of sin, but also we're going to be looking at it as far as how God brings restoration. So not only the results of sin, but the results of God's love and forgiveness in our lives. It's so evident here. As we get into 2 Samuel chapter 24, let me remind you that these last four chapters are not in chronological order. Some believe that this last chapter is connected with chapter 21 because, remember, there was a famine, and then they believe that this pestilence here comes right after the famine. This whole event is repeated again in 1 Chronicles chapter 21. Remember, in 1 Chronicles, there's a lot of repeating of what we've already gone through with 1 and 2 Samuel. It goes over the story. There are a few differences, and we'll be discussing those as we move along this morning. This is an experience that I believe we all need in our lives, what David experiences here. We all need to taste and see. We all need to experience this as never before. So verse 1, chapter 24. And again it says, the anger of the Lord was kindled against Israel. And he moved David against them to say, go number Israel and Judah. After the famine, God, it says, was again. See, the famine brought God's anger upon them, and he was revealing his anger against them. But after that, it says, and again he was angry with Israel. Thank God that God's anger is not as man's anger. I mean, it is a divine anger. It's a righteous anger. It is a holy anger that is under control, thank the Lord, right? It's not an emotional outburst of destruction like man's. I mean, when man gets mad, sometimes you got to duck, right? I mean, look out, he's going to throw something. You know, I mean, he's angry, you know, and he's in the flesh. And thank God he doesn't get that way. He is long-suffering, he is patient. He's under control. And all of his anger is always towards restoration. And it's always concerned with good as the result. Plus, he always lets us know when he is displeased, and I thank the Lord for that. You know, in chapter 16, remember when Shimei was cursing David. David told everyone, don't touch the guy, because the Lord has anointed him and brought him to bring forth this message. He is the one that is being used of God to curse me, because God's trying to get my attention. He's trying to tell me he's mad at me. And David realized that. And then remember over in chapter 21 when God sent the famine and let Israel know that he wasn't pleased with them through a famine. Again today, he still uses natural events, doesn't he, to let us know that he's not pleased with us. But also, not only natural events that take place, he uses what is called the conviction of the Holy Spirit. You see, the Spirit of the Lord has been sent to the world to convict the world of sin, judgment, and righteousness. So God's Spirit came to this world to convict all of the world of sin. And then his Spirit comes within his children, and man, you really get it then, don't you? As far as conviction, he lets you know when we have grieved him, when we have quenched his spirit, and when we have angered him. So again, God was angry with his people, it says. And rightly so, because when you look at this, he requires more from his children than anybody else. And that makes sense, doesn't it? We're his representatives. We're the ones that are to be doing right. We're the ones that are his witnesses, his ambassadors. And so he's going to require more from us. Others can get away with stuff. We can't. Right? I mean, have you tried to get away with some stuff? I mean, he doesn't leave you alone. As soon as we blow it, man, it's revealed. The Holy Spirit begins to convict us, and we can't get by with anything. He won't let us. Israel had blown their witness. failing to be the example to other nations of who and what God was like. And here God is kind of building a case against them. Notice in verse 1 there, he says, "And he moved David against them to say, go number Israel and Judah." Now, it's a shame that a lot of the translations have a large H-E for he. That's a shame. That's a wrong translation. That is not really speaking about God, even though God is in the midst of this thing. It's a small H with a little E, okay? And that's in the Authorized King James Version. It's there. And that means that when you go to 1 Chronicles chapter 21, you really get the fullness of this he, because it simply says that Satan tempted David. So Satan is involved here, the enemy, who encourages and deceives David to make this mistake or to do this sin. Notice that leadership is the focus of the enemy's attack. To get to the rest of the people, he gets into the leadership. But the scripture says we're not ignorant of his devices. And so we have leadership gatherings. I mean, we're having one in January. We're having all the leadership. And those of you that want to be a part of the leadership, you're going to be invited to a 2-day seminar on just being not ignorant of his devices and understanding that if you're going to be a leader, if you're going to lead others in the ways of the Lord, that you need to know certain things, because you will become more of a target for the enemy than ever before. So we're not ignorant of what he's going to try to do. David, it says, numbered the people. He fell into the trap of the enemy and he sinned against God. Now, James says it this way. Let me read it to you in James chapter 1 and verse 13. He says, "Let no man say when he is tempted, I'm tempted of God. For God cannot be tempted with evil, neither tempts he any man. But every man is tempted when he is drawn away of his own lust and enticed." So we look at David, and David is blowing it here. David is yielding to this temptation, this lust that he has for power. And he begins to number the children of Israel. You see, God wanted David to trust him and him alone. God wanted David to have faith in God, period. To not get their eyes on their strength or their numbers, because that's a pride thing, isn't it? If you begin to look at your strength, if you begin to look at how many is behind you. And remember, in the Old Testament, they talked about when you're a king in the land, don't you ever gather to yourselves horses. And you say, well, what's the big deal? I mean, you'd want to have some horses for your army. Why would God tell them not to gather to themselves horses? Horses were in those days like tanks today. So you don't gather horses to yourself and say, I've got 900 horses. That's like saying, I've got 900 tanks and I'm bad, you know? And look what's behind me. So that's why he told them not to gather the horses. That temptation. It's same here with numbering the people. To trust in their strength. To base their security on their military strength, on their own resources. This is false security. For it's not in the numbers, it's in the Lord. It's too bad our nation isn't learning this lesson, isn't it? Sin is a reproach to any people. Righteousness, what does Proverbs say? He says, righteousness exalts a nation, but sin is a reproach to any people. And people of this nation, we're in for a rude awakening. For we think by our mass, by our army, by what we are, that we're going to control this world, that we're going to slap the hands of those that are doing quote-unquote evil. And we're gonna be the policemen of this planet, and we're gonna bring in a great moral rule over the earth. Boy, do we have a rude awakening. We trust in that national pride, don't we? That's a sin against God. This nation is backslidden. This nation does not have its eyes on God. It has its eyes on its strength. We are the superpower. And we are in for a great fall. For pride goes before destruction, a haughty spirit before a fall. This nation is in trouble. Israel here is in trouble. Our strength is in our devotion to our God. May God help each of us to see that. Much of the church today is getting trapped in this thing of statistics, you know, numbers, you know, always wanting to know how many were in church today. And a lot of them have their, you know, thing on the, how many is our numbers? You know, how many were baptized? That's very important, you know. How many or how much money did we get in? Always looking to numbers. I thank God that I've got a board and a group of men surrounding me that are men of faith and not of figures. And at times we'll look at the figures and yes, you go by the figures somewhat, but where's the step of faith if you don't take a step? If, yes, it says it, you know, and we could, and but it, man, it's going to be a step. Well, I've got a bunch of guys around me that say, let's do it, you know? Let's venture. Let's take the venture. Let's see what God will do. It doesn't really match up totally. I mean, it's not like we have these great funds that we can take this step, but let's see what God will do. And I appreciate that. And I thank God for that, those steps of faith and those men of God of faith that we have here. God owns all the silver and all the gold. So God allows David, you see, to number all of Israel. He allows it to take place. Remember, Satan's on a chain. He's always been on a chain. Job makes it very clear that he has to get permission from God to do anything, to touch any one of us. It's got to go through the throne first, right? Then it comes to us. We got to understand that. That God's involved. He's in control. It's not like he's just sitting back going, I can't believe what the enemy's doing to my creation, you know? Like, oh, I don't know what I'm going to do. I mean, what kind of a God is that? Our God has got everything under control, even Satan himself. God knew it would be for good eventually, and that they would grow from these experiences that they were to have. In fact, I love that scripture over in Genesis 50, verse 20. But as for you, Joseph said, you thought it evil against me, but God meant it unto good to bring to pass as it is this day to save much people alive. I love it. That, you know, they thought throwing Joseph in prison was going to just, you know, wipe him out and just wipe out those Jews, you know. But no, God had a plan, didn't he? And he turns it around. And he uses it for his glory so Joseph could be second in command to feed the whole world. God's plan is awesome. Verse 2, for the king said to Joab, the captain of the host, which was with him, go now through all of the tribes of Israel, from Dan even to Beersheba, and number ye the people, that I may know the number of the people. So from the north, Dan, to the south, Beersheba, to one end from the other, I want to know how many we have. Verse 3, and Joab said unto the king, now the Lord thy God add unto the people, how many soever they be, 100-fold, and that the eyes of my lord the king may see it. But why doth my lord the king delight in this thing? Here is Joab, second in command, now questioning the command, questioning what David is doing. He rebukes David. And I believe that God always seeks to warn us when we're about ready to make a big mistake. And he always has, either by his spirit or somebody coming to us, what are you doing? I don't think you should do that. And Joab's coming to David saying, what in the world are you doing, David? Getting him to question what he's doing. Just hold it, stop. Think about what you're about to do. But despite the warning, David falls into the trap. Now, the statistics, I want to know the number, man. I want to know how many we got. And he's got this wrong motivation for wanting to know this number. Look at verse 4. Notwithstanding, the king's word prevailed against Joab and against the captains of the host. Even some of the captains of the host were questioning David. I mean, when you got turmoil in your ranks, you know, I have a board and it's beautiful. We don't do something if someone disagrees. You know what I mean? We wait on it. And through the years, we have very seldom had somebody just, you know, say, well, wait a minute, I don't know, I don't think we should do this. It's all been unanimous. And if somebody was to have a check in their spirit about it, we back off and we say, well, let's just wait. Let's just pray about it some more. We wait a month or two and then bring it back up again. It's healthy. Accountability. But David didn't listen. Notice, and Joab and the captains of the host went out from the presence of the king to number the people of Israel. They passed over Jordan. They probably started around the area of Dan in the north, and they worked their way down to Gad, and then verse 6 to Gilead, and then to Sidon, and then verse 7, Tyre, and south to Judah, all the way to Beersheba. They went down to the furthermost part of the nation. So when they had gone through all the land, they came to Jerusalem at the end of 9 months and 20 days. And Joab gave up the sum of the number of the people unto the king, and there were in Israel 800,000 valiant men that drew the sword. And the men of Judah were 500,000 men. This was going to be no easy task or operation. I mean, when Joab took off on this thing, he said to his wife, see you in a few months. More than a few months. It took nine months and 20 days to count all of the people. They came up with a number for Israel, 800,000 men. Judah, 500,000. Now, here's where you have a discrepancy in 1 Chronicles chapter 21. It says there that Israel had 1,100,000 total. You say, well, wait a minute. I thought the Bible's not supposed to contradict itself. What's going on here? Well, it's simply this. That here it talks about those that could handle the sword. We're fighting men. There it was counting all of the men. So the older ones also, and everyone was included. Here it specifies who were counted. So even right there, it gives us the inclination that it's a military strategy that David's trying to come to. He's trying to find those that hold the sword. You see that? He's looking like he's a little eager for battle here, doesn't he? As he says, I want to know how many men can wield a sword, man, that are valiant men. I want to know my real fighters. Now, going on in 1 Chronicles 21, it says that there are 470,000 with Judah. But here it says 500,000. Now, some have said, well, they left off two tribes because two of them weren't counted. And also, you can look at it that, hey, they just rounded it off here. And they just rounded the number off here, didn't round it off over there. I mean, there's always a reason for the different numbers. I mean, don't let it freak you out. You know, like we go, oh! I found a mistake in the Bible, you know? No, there are no mistakes in God's Word. You can best believe it. He's perfect. He doesn't make mistakes. Look at verse 10. And it says that David's heart smote him after he had numbered the people, and David said unto the Lord, I have sinned greatly in that I have done, and now I beseech thee, O Lord, take away the iniquity of thy servant, for I have done very foolishly. David knew that he had 1.3 million men, fighting men. I mean, that you'd think would have been so exciting. As David got the final number in, you know, wow, what an army, man. Yeah. You mean I got 1.3 million fighters? Oh, man. You'd think he'd be overjoyed. But he's not, is he? It says, no. David was immediately convicted of his sin against God. What happened in that 9 months and 20 days? I don't know. But I think David was just rationalizing what he was doing. He just kept saying, I can't wait to see the number. And, you know, all along, nothing was really happening in his heart. But right at the last minute, when he got the number, he just had a terrible feeling come upon him. He was convicted in his heart against what he had done. You know, for those of you, and I've had people come up to me and say, Jeff, the Lord's taken his spirit from me. I've committed the unpardonable sin. And they're crying and they're in panic. They think that they have been forsaken because of what they have done. And I have to, you know, encourage them, because I have to just tell them, hey, listen, you're here, right?
1: Yeah.
0: Look at what you're telling me, that you have sinned against the Lord, right?
1: Yeah.
0: Well, how can you tell me that unless the Holy Spirit's in you convicting you of your sin? Oh, yeah. Well, then I guess I'd still have the Spirit. Yeah. You're still under conviction. Yeah. Well, God hasn't left you. He's nailing you. And he loves you. And he's seeking to get you back into fellowship. Isn't this the way it is, though, and the way it goes many times? That which, you see, David thought the lies of the enemy would bring satisfaction to him. That which he thought would really benefit him brought depression in his life and anguish. And he felt empty. He didn't feel like, wow, oh. He felt miserable. He felt, this is wrong. I am blown it. You see, those things that we're tempted to do that look good, those things that seem to be an answer, that are lies from the enemy that we'll go after sometimes, are traps that are set by the enemy, that we would get caught up in the world, that we would be caught up in our flesh, and that we would trip and fall. These things will not fulfill. They will not bring satisfaction. The other day I was hitting the radio and a song came on by the Stones, I Don't Get No Satisfaction. And I listened to it for, you know, it's an old song, man. I'm a guy, that's where I grew up, and that's the song I was raised on. I thought, what a neat song. That's true. There's nothing out there that will give you any satisfaction. Mick Jagger ought to know that. The guy's been whining and crying all through his life. And he hasn't got anywhere. He's still unsatisfied. He's trapped. It's a terrible place to be. These things bring misery. They bring conviction. David learned there is only one way out. And remember, we read it this morning in the Psalm. In Psalm 32 and verse 5, David finally said, I acknowledged my sin unto thee. Mine iniquity have I not hid. I said, I will confess my transgressions unto the Lord. And then he says, and thou forgavest the iniquity of my sin. David knew there's only one way out of this. I got to confess it, man. I got to repent of it. I got to turn from what I've been doing.
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1: You don't need anyone to teach you. You don't need me. I'm just a moderator here, man. You don't need me. You, according to Romans chapter 8, Paul says that you can go to the Father anytime. Jesus said to you and I, he says, ask and you shall what? Knock and it shall be. Seek and you shall. If you, being evil as an earthly father, know how to give good gifts to your children, the question is, how much more do you think that your heavenly Father will give those who request to have the Holy Spirit?

Within this fleeting world, God has given us the blessing of the church, of gathering together with other believers for the edification, for the encouragement that we all need. Now, the Apostle John tells us that the devil also comes to church. He comes in among you with his false words, his false teachings, his doctrines. Today on The Level, Pastor Poncho will be teaching us some important truths about discerning the truth from error, and simply because we're living in the last days. As Pastor Poncho continues to teach us from the Word of God in his verse-by-verse studies in 1 John, today we find ourselves in chapter 2, as we'll examine verses 18 through 29.

0: John 2.
1: First John chapter 2. Now, I wanted to read the whole chapter, but there's so much, and I originally had entitled the chapter, Practice Makes Perfect. You ever heard that maxim? Practice makes perfect. And so, but I thought, no, you know, there's so much in here from First John chapter 2, verse 18 and 27. So I'd rather wait next week for the practice makes perfect. Because, you know, when you practice and practice, you perfect and hone your craft. But here it says, he who practice righteousness and practice righteousness, the final product is that you're going to have more righteousness. But if you practice unrighteousness, and then you're going to get better at what? Unrighteousness. And so the word righteousness, you know, I just want to give you a heads up. When we think of righteousness, we're not talking about, you know, having your head tilted to the side and clasp your hands and walk slowly in little short steps. That's not righteousness. Basically, righteousness means being right with God. That's all it means. Being right with God. I have a righteous relationship with my wife because I'm right with her. And she's right with me. If we're unrighteously, that means that I'm not in agreement with her. I'm not right with her, and she's not right with me. Therefore, we're not in righteousness in marital union. And so when we get there, you'll see that those that practice in evilness, they're the world, they're worldly. And so we'll touch that next week, Lord willing. But right now, John, now if I say Paul, I meant John, okay? If I say Mary, I'm thinking of Peter, Paul, and Mary. Don't disregard that. But if I say Paul, I mean John, okay? Because this is John. I'm so used to Paul. But it's John. Now, John had warned us already. He says, do not love the world. He says, do not love the world because there's elements of the world, the pride of the eye, the lust of the eyes, the lust of the flesh, and the pride of life. And then he says this, and the world is passing away. And he also said in verse, let me see, where is that? I should have underlined it. He says that this world is also passing away. Oh, verse 8 of chapter 2. He says, because the darkness is passing away and the true light is already shining. So in the mind of John, he was already anticipating living in the last days. He even mentions the Antichrist. He goes, the Antichrist is not here yet, he said. But there are elements of the Antichrist, which he calls them Antichrist with a small a. He says, this is the pervasive culture. These are the people who already are anti-God. The very word anti-Christ means anti. They're against. They're against the things of God. They're against the word of God, against his people, against their church. And even in John's day, as he was getting older, there were already elements of anti-Christ elements. There were people that hated God. They were hostile to God. They were offending God. They opposed Christ. They hate Christians. They hated God. They hated anyone who professed to be a Christian. And that element still exists today. So John told us, as he gave a test in our socialness as Christians, he says, if any of you profess to be in the light, when you actually hate your brother, he says, you walk in darkness and you're not in the light. So that was a social test. Now he's about to give the readers another test. The test, basically, of doctrine. Because there were people there, they had one intent in mind, and that was to deceive the believer. He says, I'm writing you these things not because you don't know the truth. I'm writing you because you do know the truth. You can't deceive someone if they're already deceived. You understand that? You can only deceive people that know the truth and they want to deceive you. So he begins by saying, my dear children, a term of endearment. The fourth time he calls us dear children to the readers, and including us. Dear children, he says, for this is the last hour. The last hour, he's referring to the end times. And so as he begins by saying that, he begins to describe the element of the Antichrist spirit already in the midst, and even now. And then he gives us a description who these people are. And then he explains about a defection. These false teachers were teaching, and they were denying the birth of Jesus. They were denying that he came in the flesh. They were denying the incarnation of Jesus. They were denying that Jesus came in the flesh. They were denying also that Jesus was not the Messiah. And John says, they're liars. because all they want to do is deceive. These were the false teachers. And he describes them. He says, they left from the church. He says, they left from the church. They left us. And the fact that they left the church, it only confirms one thing. They were not really of us to begin with. They were with us, but they were not of us. They were with us in the church, but for whatever reason, they defected, and now they're in the fringes. They're outside the church trying to teach erroneous doctrine. So what is the antidote for people that want to bring you the wrong doctrine? John says, number two, I didn't give you number one. Number one, he says, you have an anointing from God. And this anointing is no doubt Jesus Christ. And you have another element. You have the truth. The truth is personified in Jesus Christ. He says, you have the truth. You have an anointing. And because you have this anointing and you know the truth, this anointing allows you to know that you don't need anyone else to teach you. He's referring about the Holy Spirit. He says, you have this. Therefore, as long as you abide in this truth, and this truth abides in you, you will not be deceived by these people that want to deceive you. Because the end times is always marked by a mass deceiving process. The end times are going to be preceded by a mass deceiving operation. Jesus warned us about that. Paul warned us about that the coming of the Antichrist will be preceded by a massive exodus or defection of church people in mass. They're going to be deceived, and we're warned by that. So let's read the context and then we'll come back to it. Verse 18 of chapter 2. Little children, it is the last hour, and as you have heard that the Antichrist is coming with a capital A. Even now, many Antichrists with a small a have already come, by which we know that it's the last hour. They, this is the Antichrist, they went out from us, but they were not of us. For if they had been of us, they would have continued with us. But they went out that they might be made manifest that none of them were of us. But you, meaning the reader, and us, John and his people, they're writing, but you have an anointing from the Holy One, and you know all things. I have not written to you because you do not know the truth, but because you know it, and that no lie is of the truth. Who is a liar but he who denies? Look at the denial. They deny that Jesus is the Messiah. He is Antichrist, who denies the Father and the Son. Whoever denies the Son does not have the Father either. He who acknowledges the Son has the Father also. Therefore, the application, let that abide, let that reside, let that dwell in you which you heard from the beginning. If what you heard from the beginning abides in you, you also will abide in the Son and in the Father. And this is the promise that he has promised us, eternal life. Verse 26, these things I have written to you, the second time in this context that he says why he's written. These things I have written to you concerning those who try to what? To deceive you. But the anointing, a reference back to verse 20, but the anointing which you have received from him abides in you, and you do not need that anyone teach you. But as the same anointing teaches you concerning all things and is true and is not a lie, and just as he had taught you, you will abide in him. So John was living in a time where he felt that he was already living in the end times. In every stage of history for the last 2,000 years, every age of the church always feels that we're living in the last times, because they're seeing worse things. When I first got saved in 1975, it was a very scary thing. You see, because in 1949, Israel became a state. And when Israel became a nation, people said, oh, the fulfillment is pretty soon. We're living in the end times. And then in 1967, when Israel was able to possess all Jerusalem for the first time in 2,000 years, people said, oh, the end times. And when they passed the Roe versus Wade, where we were killing children now, and that's still a loss in 1973, they're saying, oh, we're living in the last days. The drug culture, the infusion of drugs and alcohol and madness and divorce and the wars and the famine and the pestilence and the earthquakes and the tsunamis. And we're saying, oh, the end times are here. during World War II, where they said the end times are here. And when Nagasaki went off and Hiroshima went off, the whole world said, literally, the end of the world is here. In every age, we're always living in a state of urgency. We're living in the last days. I remember going to Alpha Beta one day. It changed everything for me. You have to remember, some of you young people don't understand that. But Checkers used to call out the item. They were fast. They would call it cornflakes, $15.99. Me, and they were fast. Remember that? How many remember that? Okay? Okay. All of a sudden, Alpha Beta introduced scanner. Beep, beep, beep. And we said, that's the mark of the beast. A price label. That's what we're going to have. And we freaked out. We're living in the last days. And then when we found out that they put a computer chip injected into the skin of dogs, and they check out the scanner and go, oh, we're living in the last days. Can it be possible they can put a chip in there? Now we have diabetics who have a little, the size of a small rice, and inject it in there, and all their information is there. Instead of wearing a tag, medical tag, now they tell them, scan me here, and they scan it, and all the information comes out. There are people in Mexico, most of them are drug lords, where they inject little gadgets in here, transponders, and they inject them everywhere. Because if they get kidnapped, the first thing they're going to send a finger or a hand. And they're going to find out if that's them or not. Or they find their body, they know. And so we said, we're living in the last days. And so even today, we're living in the last days, but we're really living in the last days now. So John says, my little children, this is the last hour. The word here for last is the word eschatos. And the word for hour is the Greek word ora, H-O-R-A, which is the Spanish word for hour. Not the one that is 60 minutes, but a significant period of time. And John says, we're living now in the skoto ora. Skoto, it comes from the word, the study of the end times, called eschatology. Now, you may not know the word eschatology, but you should know that biblically speaking, the study of the Holy Spirit is called pneumatology. The study of salvation is called soteriology. The study of the Bible is called bibliology. The study of Christ is Christology. And so, pneumatology, Christology, soteriology, eschatology is the study in the doctrine of the end times, the end of the world, the end of humanity, and how this world is going to end. And the end times, when you look at the end times, there's going to be an introduction of someone called the Antichrist. He has many names. One of them is the beast, and one of them, well, it goes on and on. It was in the future time for John, as it is for us today. People are very enthused and enthralled about the Antichrist. People get into this eschatology thing. They're so much into eschatology that they forget Christology. They're looking for the Antichrist. Dude, I'm looking for the Christ. I ain't looking for the Antichrist. People ask me, do you think it's Obama? Do you think it's Hillary Clinton? I said, maybe it's your wife. I mean, why are you so concerned with the Antichrist? I mean, there's already an introduction of currency for the whole world, one world currency already. It's already talk about that. We already know where the biggest computer is at already. It's in Brussels already. It's already there. The whole breakdown right now, economic market, is a breakdown, and there's a whole economic meltdown, just in case you don't know. But it's going to be global pretty soon. That is, it's going to be preceded, though, with a mass defection of believers. Because the end times, according to the Bible, is marked by a mass deception first. You see, the word deception basically means deceive. It means to mislead deliberately, to hide the truth from somebody. It's an invalid or false impression, misleading, false, devious, conniving. It's a con job. People deceive you. People do not deceive people who are already deceived. You see, they deceive people that know the truth. People who are going to be lied to. The biggest Ponzi scheme in the history of the United States just happened right in front of us, and the man was indicted a year ago. He made off with a bunch of money. Get it? Made off? You don't know, that's okay. He schemed people, smart people, highly advanced, uber hyper educated people. He burned them. He deceived them. But do you know why I really don't cry? I don't care. You know why? Not that I'm cold, I'm jealous because of their money. No. You see, when they were receiving money back from their investment, they never asked, where are you getting this money from? How can I put $2 million in less than 2 years? I get interest like $600,000. Why didn't you ask the question? You see, when you're greedy, you don't ask. Until it happens to you and you cry out, foul, foul. Most of the investors never complained when they were getting all that money. They never asked, who's getting hurt through this? And the bottom line, a lot of innocent American people were getting hurt. We are getting hurt today because of that greed. You see, but I don't care because some of these people, all of them, whether they're rich, whether they're poor, well, none of them were poor, but whatever status they came from, they all have one thing in common. What do you think it was? Greed. That's all it was. But they were conned. They were deceived. We are told in Scripture that in the end times, there's going to be a mass deception. Paul tells us in Timothy 3, chapter 3 of 2 Timothy, verse 1 and 13. He says, I want you to know this, my brothers, that in the last days, perilous times or dangerous times will come. Evil men and imposters will grow worse and worse, deceiving and being deceived. Some of my neighbors, not maliciously, just curiosity, they ask, hey, at your church, is there a lot of jumping up and nickel crane? No. How many times do you ask for money? I said, why don't you just come and visit? He says, no, I already got a little picture of it on Christian television. You see, that's the picture people get. I don't even watch Christian television. It's a sham. It's a emblemic sickness of snake oil salesmen. There's a pitch. And it so resonates with false doctrine. And I watched this and I kept saying, liar. But then I find myself like a 5150. I start talking to the TV. And Millie says, why did you watch this? And you get mad and you yell at them. I don't know if this feels good. How can you do what you do? How can you misrepresent? Moses was told to tell the rock to bring water forth out of the rock. And homeboy goes and hits that rock. And God called him back. Hey, Moy, come over here. What did I tell you to do? You told me to talk to the rock. Well, why didn't you slap the rock? Why did you strike it? Because I was angry. And God says, because you misrepresented me, you're not entering the land of milk and honey. I shudder how people misrepresent the Lord. This is why, my friends, I want you to know. I do not want to be affiliated with people that rip the sheep off. I don't want that. I've been to places, man, where the pastors ask for 3 or 4 times an offering. And they get mad at you. What are you guys doing? Why would you? We're going down. If you're going down, Holmes, it's because you're not supposed to be up. We cannot make it without you. Good. Maybe it's not of the Lord. But God guides, He provides, man. That's the way it is. And so these people here, these people, they were living in the last days. And in John's time, as it was in our time, in the future time, even Jesus, in speaking about the end times, all of Matthew 24 speaks of the end times. But specifically to this context, he said, for many, this is Jesus, for many will come in my name saying, I am the Christ, and will deceive many. Then many false prophets will rise up and deceive many. For false Christs and false prophets will rise and show great signs and wonders to deceive, if possible, even the elect. Can that be possible? Since 1950, we had 1,500 religious leaders in different parts of the world in the last 50 years who have claimed to be Christ and the Savior of the world. Most of these false messiahs come risen in Africa, in India, or in the Orient, and they have spread into the West. These are people in the last 55 years, we have over 1,000 men and women, well, actually men, who say, I am Jesus Christ. Now you and I, as believers, we can say, get out of here. But they got followers in India, in the Philippines, in Puerto Rico. There's a dude there, he just walks around like this. How many know what I'm talking about? Anybody? Talk to me. Some of these people, they don't believe, I know way, eh? Yes. They're saying, I am Jesus Christ. And when people see them, they shake and they bow down and they sold all their possessions to camp out outside their house. Well, he saw inside. He lives in plush. And there are people like that. I mean, there was a lady, I won't mention her name, but she was a psychic and she had a Jamaican accent. And she would come at night, hello, my brother. And me, as a believer, I'm saying, that's sham, dude. No one knows the future. But she would tell you the future, but she would go one step further. She invited a very popular pop star. She's the one that knew the way to San Jose. If you don't know what that means, don't worry about it. How many know what I'm talking about? Okay, thank you. I love you. All the other people, that's all right. They got to get in with it. If not, I'm going to explain. But anyway, so she got into it. She started saying, yeah, dude, trust this girl, you know, and she can find your soulmate. Well, the FCC got a hold of this sister. Found out that she ain't Jamaica, the accent is false, and she was ripping people off in millions of dollars, and they indicted her, took her off the program, and you think that's over with, right? No, you know where she's at now? She is in Florida. She charges per client, one-on-one client, she charges $2,000 to tell the client their future. They know that she's a sham. But somehow, in their hearts of hearts, they know that she really does know the truth. She has a rap sheet. Con artist. And yet people are still drawn to deceit for whatever reasons.
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1: Bearing his own cross, Jesus went forth to that place which is called Calvary. This is the Calvary Way with Pastor Don McClure. 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
1: Road that I used to walk, I don't walk no more. Road that I used to walk, Lord, I don't walk no more.
2: One of the things I love about the Psalms is just the meditations in them. And I like to, many times, if you've been around here long, you know, I'll stop and take maybe a few weeks. And just to stop and meditate together a little bit with David and his great meditations in some of the Psalms and the stories that go with them, because I think they have such a tremendous application to our life. But Psalm 34, it tells us there at the beginning of it, and this was actually, sometimes when you read these, they'll have a little note, as this one does, a little description of it. And this was actually in the text. And so it isn't something that merely later on the translators supposed, well, boy, this psalm sounds like maybe David would have said this while he was going through this trial. But no, this was in the text. It was part of it. And so they know that this is the part of history that fits with. It's a psalm of David. It says, when he pretended madness before Abimelech, who drove him away, and he departed. But here in verse 1, I will bless the Lord at all times. His praise shall continually be in my mouth. My soul shall make its boast in the Lord. The humble shall hear of it and be glad. Oh, magnify the Lord with me, and let us exalt his name together. I sought the Lord, and he heard me, and delivered me out of all of my fears. They looked to him and were radiant. Their faces were not ashamed. This poor man cried out, and the Lord heard him and saved him out of all of his troubles. The angel of the Lord encamps around all those who fear him and delivers them. Oh, taste and see that the Lord is good. Blessed is the man who trusts in him and who fears the Lord. Fear the Lord, O you, his saints. There is no want in those who fear him. The young lion lacks and suffers hunger. But those who seek the Lord shall not lack any good thing. Come, you children, listen to me. I will teach you the fear of the Lord. Who is the man who desires life and loves many days? He that and that he may see good? Keep your tongue from evil and your lips from speaking guile. Depart from evil and do good. Seek peace and pursue it. The eyes of the Lord are on the righteous, and his ears are open to their cry. Oh, face the Lord, the face of the Lord is against those who do evil, to cut off the remembrance of them from the earth. The righteous cry out, and the Lord hears and delivers them out of all of their troubles. The Lord is near to those who have a broken heart, and saves such who have a contrite spirit. Many are the afflictions of the righteous, but the Lord delivers him out of them all. He guards all of his bones. Not one of them is broken. Evil shall slay the wicked, and those who hate the righteous shall be condemned. The Lord redeems the soul of his servant, and none of those who trust in him shall be condemned. I think one of the things that is so good about so many of the Psalms, and the ones there that is where it's actually told for us, that it lines up with what I believe the Holy Spirit had that put in, because it adds to the magnificence of the Psalm itself. Just to read a Psalm, they're all wonderful, but when you can kind of take that Psalm and you can then overlap it right into a distinct period of David's life in which he wrote the Psalm, it gives us a wonderful application of it. And the time that is going on, it tells us here, when David writes this psalm, you can turn back to 1 Samuel chapter 23, and I want to read a few verses here. It tells us this is actually when David is running from Saul. And all of a sudden it's hit him. It's come home to David's realization that Saul indeed wants him dead. He's determined to kill him. He's been kind of knowing it for a little period of time, and he's been afraid of Saul a little bit. But Jonathan had gone to check the scene out to find out if it was really so. And Jonathan found out for absolute there when Saul even tried to kill Jonathan, because Saul thought Jonathan was trying to protect David, threw a spear at him in his anger. And then Jonathan knew how that Saul, his father, was determined to kill David. And there he came and he told him in this previous chapter, yes, it's true. He wants to kill you. Well, in chapter 21 of 1 Samuel, it says, now David came to Nob, to Ahimelech the priest. And Ahimelech was afraid when he met David. And he said unto him, why are you alone? No one is with you. So David said to Ahimelech the priest, the king has ordered me on business. And he said to me, don't let anyone know anything about the business on which I send you, and what I command you. I have directed my young men to such and such a place. Now, therefore, what have you on hand? Give me 5 loaves and bread in my hand and whatever can be found. And the priest answered David, and he said, there is no common bread on hand. There's holy bread, if the young men have kept themselves from women. And then David answered the priest, and he said to him, truly, women have not been kept from us about 3 days since I came out. And the vessels of the young men are holy, and the bread is in effect common, even though it is sanctified in the vessel this day. So the priest gave him holy bread, for there was no bread there but the show bread, which had been taken from before the Lord in order to put hot bread in its place on the day in which it was taken away. Now a certain man of the servants of Saul was there that day and detained before the Lord, and his name was Doeg, an Edomite, the chief of the herdsmen who belonged to Saul. And David said to Ahimelech, is there not on hand here a spear and a sword? For I have brought neither my sword or my weapon with me, because the king's business required haste. So the priest said, well, the sword of Goliath, the Philistine, whom you killed in the valley of Elah, there is wrapped in a cloth behind the ephod. And if you will take that, take it. For there is no other except that one out here. And David said, there is none like it. Give it to me. Then David arose, verse 10, and he fled that day from before Saul, and he went to Achish, the king of Gath. And the servants of Achish said unto him, is this not David, the king of the land? Did they not sing of him to one another in dances, saying, Saul has killed his thousands, and David his tens of thousands? Now David took those words to heart, and he was much afraid of Achish, the king of Gath. And so he changed his behavior before him, and he feigned madness in their hands, scratched on the doors of the gate, and let his saliva fall down in his beard. Then Achish said to his servants, look, you see, the man is insane. Why have you brought him to me? Have I need of madmen, that you have brought this fellow to play as a madman in my presence? Shall this fellow come into my house? Therefore David departed and escaped to the cave of Adullam. But here at a time in David's life, where what has happened is he's gone through kind of an initial period. It was quite wonderful. After he killed Saul, or after he killed Goliath there in the great victory, he was immediately brought in essentially as the chief armor bearer of Saul, and brought in almost like the head of the chief of defense. And went out and went to some great military campaigns, and was credited with tens of thousands of enemies dying in there, and brought some great victories, and they even sang of David, and they danced about him in the streets as he came back. They were so excited the way that this young man David was able to inspire a nation, and to get them so involved in their freedom and in their liberty, and on the offensive march against their enemies. And he just brought a whole new spirit in the land. They were so thrilled to have David there. But then Saul, in his great jealousy against David, there used to be in the center. Saul, of course, the Bible tells us that Saul, he was a full head and shoulders above any man in all of Israel. Saul was just used to always being the powerhouse. He was always used to being the strength. He was the great leader. He was the great military man. He was the one that inspired the children of Israel, as no one else in generations before Saul had come along. And he was sitting on the throne. He was a great king. And all of a sudden, to have some little pipsqueak come along, this young teenager, out of nowhere, all of a sudden, here this powerful, seasoned warrior. And this great warrior, as Saul was, but to have somebody now better than him, and have people sing of him. He could handle things well when he was in control, and when he was the leader, and when his pride was being fed, and things were going quite wonderfully. But then when things began to turn towards David, this insane jealousy took over Saul's life. He was threatened, and he was insecure. And he would rather have his throne in a weaker nation than give up his throne and have David become king and the nation go on without him. And so he was determined to kill David to save his throne and to save his place. And so he was taking off after him. Well, David there, looking at this man, Saul, and a big man, a man so big, you may recall, not all that earlier, Saul or David once even tried to put on his armor. And as he put on it, he couldn't move it. And Saul, so much bigger, so such a powerful man. And there is his armor was on David. He probably looked like a little kid playing house in his parents' outfits walking around in this thing. And he was no match, one-on-one, humanly speaking, left of your own resources with Saul. He was afraid of him. And somehow or another, that was just enough at this time in David's life. As much as he could go out and he saw the Lord and God's blessing was on him and his anointing was on him, there was nothing David was afraid of. There was no enemy there. And they sang of David, and he joyfully led the army out and had many wonderful, great victories. But now, here it is, something to where David finds himself. Now he takes his eyes off the Lord and he gets in trouble. Just kind of like, remember Peter, when there he went and he began to walk on the water, he said, "Lord, if it be thou, bid me come unto thee on the water." And Jesus said, "Come." And Peter starts walking on the water because his eyes are fixed on Jesus. He could see him, and there when his eyes were on the Lord, there wasn't anything he could do. He could literally walk on water if that was God's will. He'd sustain him and hold him up. Miraculous. But then it tells us on how that Peter, that when he heard the wind and he saw the waves boisterous all around, he took his eyes off the Lord and began to sink. And there he cried out, "Lord, save me." And Jesus got him back to the boat. But on how that as soon as you take your eyes off the Lord, as soon as he's no longer your hope and your strength, you're reduced down to what we all are, just finite, mortal, weak human beings. And all of a sudden, David, who was on such a spiritual role in his life and doing so well, but here a test came, and it was just enough, seemingly there, to get his eyes off the Lord, and off he began to run. And he's off running for his life, and the next thing you know, maybe looking for a place to rest or recuperate or figure out his next move, who knows for sure. But there as he just begins to run for the fear of his own life, he goes off here to Nob. And as he gets there to Nob, now all of a sudden a priest, somebody that he ought to be able to come and be able to speak to and tell the truth, but he's so paranoid now. He's got his eyes off God and on to Saul, and now he's seen everybody, you for me or against me, on my side, you on Saul's side, whose side are you on, and he doesn't know yet. And so David just comes running, and here when the priest sees him coming, he would expect, well, somebody of David's stature, his place in government, he should have quite an entourage, and here he comes in all by himself. He just run from Saul, of course. Run for his life, kind of, there, and didn't have anything. And so as he shows up here, he's surprised to see him. Not so much to see him, but to see him as he saw him, by himself, alone. And he wants to know, he says, "Well, what are you doing here?" And he says, David, all of a sudden, he's got to think up something, and he says, "I'm on a secret mission. Yeah, I had to get out of town real quick. It was just a real big thing. It's private business. I really can't go into it, with you. But I'm off and I'm going." And he says, "Oh, wow, that's heavy." And he says, "Yeah, but we need a little food. Need some food." "We don't have any food. We just got bread that's holy that's set aside there in the temple." She says, "That'll do. That'll too, we'll take it." He said, "Wait a minute, it's gone through its offering in a sense, and it's in a ceremony, an offering unto the Lord, and it just can't be given that which is come." He said, "Well, that's okay." And here all of a sudden a man's against the wall, and he's lying, and he's manipulating, and it's amazing on how so easily somebody that on one hand your eyes are on the Lord and how easy it is to rest in him. You just fix your eyes on the Lord and immediately all is well. When you see him, everything can be raging around, but as long as in the midst of it you keep your eyes fixed on him, he's there in his power and his hope and his strength. You don't need a lie. You don't need any manipulation. You don't need anything if you see him right. But when you take your eyes, he's reduced to nothing. And little by little, you see David as he just kind of goes. And here he is, he's tired and he's fearful and he's running and he doesn't even know who to trust. Even a man that ought to be his friend there, the priest. But he gets to

better than anybody else. I mean, here's Saul. I mean, Goliath. That was Goliath's sword, whom David killed. When David's eyes were on the Lord, there was no enemy. He ran at Goliath. He had no fear of Goliath. You know, and he didn't need a sword. He didn't need anything. He just had, you know, a sling and five smooth stones, and there was nothing he was afraid of. But now when your eyes are off the Lord, no stone's good enough. You need the biggest sword you can get, and even though it wasn't big enough for the guy that had it before. And here you watch the scenario on what it is that can happen. And the struggles that can go on. I mean, and then the amazing thing is if that's not enough, then he takes the sword and he runs. And now he's trying, doesn't know where, you know, Goliath or where Saul might appear. How he's just got to run. He's just afraid. He's like somebody hiding in the night and hearing, you know, noises in the dark and doesn't know where they're coming from. And he's just on the run, like he's looking over his shoulder almost, is the picture I get in this chapter. He's so fearful. And next thing you know, of all places to go, he goes to a little town called Gath. He goes to the city, and there as he goes to Gath, he's actually brought before a man named Achish. He's the king of Gath. And there when he gets before him, all of a sudden, he realizes where he is. Because Goliath was who? Goliath of Gath. Of all places to run to. Here he is in a town where now they're going around, hey, isn't this David? Isn't this David who they sang about him, that he killed his tens of thousands, and now he's here he is on the run. And the next thing you know is he's looking over his shoulder. He doesn't even realize what he's running into. You know, sometimes you get so panicked, all you do is get from one problem to the other. Reminds me of a story. I got a brother who has some of these pretty fast cars, real fast, fastest in the world. And so that's pretty fast, I guess. But the trophies for him, a whole trophy case, and he and Carol Shelby and these things, and they're powerful. And but he happened to want, he'd take him out once in a while. He lived by the Rosebone Pass, and he'd get on the freeway real early on a Sunday morning just to kind of blow the engine out, as he would say. He didn't drive him all that much, but try to keep it clean, and he'd get out where it's real quiet on the freeway, and then he'd punch it. And just to clean the carburetor out on the thing. And one morning he gets out on the freeway. There's nobody on it anywhere whatsoever. He's looking in his rearview mirror and it's just nobody around. Make sure there's no cops back there. And so he just punches it. And he takes off and there he is looking real good in his mirror. And all of a sudden, as he's looking in his mirror, he looks over and he sees this black and white flash that he just drove past. And and by that time, I mean, the interesting thing was, well, it's a long story from there, but the he literally let off on the gas, but he was going so fast that even though the other guy put his lights on and took off as fast, he was still way, way ahead of him because he was going real fast. And he just pulled off, went into a restaurant, and had breakfast. I don't know how much his hand shook while he was trying to get the food in, but he just parked his car there in the parking lot and had breakfast. And a little while later, he drives home, and the next thing he knows, he's driving home. There's four police cars, pull him over. They'd been looking all over for him, and he said, "You were?" And he says, "I was." "Well, what do you mean? How, I mean, come on, there's only one of those cars in the state. And it was going the other direction, and you had to be in it." And they said, "Do I have to answer that?" And but the whole thing, and he talked his way out of it somehow or another that time, but on how so easily we can be like that. We're afraid of what's behind us. We're thinking, you know, of the world and the struggles, and we're looking in the mirror to see the world as it was, and we don't even realize all we're doing is driving ourselves right into more chaos so often because we're in pressure and we're in panic. And there, David, the next thing you know, first he's a liar, and now there he is before Achish, and he's insane. He figures, what am I going to do? And he starts, you know, in quick thinking, the flesh can do this, and he starts acting insane, spitting all up over his beard, you know, and clawing at the walls, and absolutely insane. And the king's looking at it, and he says, "This is cool. This, they sang about this guy? You know, I'd like to see him in war. He must really be a trooper out there with a sword in his hand. I mean, wondering this could not be what." He says, "You brought me a crazy guy to tease me with. Get him out of here." And David there, as he acts insane, then he goes to the cave of Adullam. And that's such an interesting place, because the name Adullam in Hebrew, it means a sealed off place.
Here you watch it. You get your eyes off the Lord, and the next thing you know, you're

0: running. And then you don't even know for sure who you're running from or where they are or where they're coming at you, but your fear is taking over. You're the fear of man, and you're struggling. You know, and all these fears, the next thing you know, out of your fear, because you're afraid, you're lying. And you're deceptive about who you are and what you're doing. And because you can't tell. And then from being a liar to being crazy. Doing insane things just to try to you got to perpetuate the lie. You've got to go on, and you're going from more trouble to more trouble to more trouble until then you end up in a sealed off place. Then you end up in a dulum. Then you end up there. And here, as you look at David, it's such a common thing. Such a common thing. You got a call today, and Rachel asked me if I talked to somebody who'd called before, and he'd been upset, and so I said, sure. And it's a long story, because he talked for about an hour. But I sat, and it was long distance. He paid it, so that's okay. But as we talked, he starts off with the story on how years ago, with the Children of God movement. And then he gets into one church to another. And then they get into the prosperity doctrine. And then from there, they get into the signs and wonders. From he goes from church to church, and gets so upset. And he once had a wonderful walk with the Lord, loved the Lord in the Word, strong in the Lord, but he just got into these things that got his eyes off the Lord, and the next thing you know, he doesn't want to go to church, and he doesn't like church, and he doesn't like anything, and he listens to the radio. And that's it. And he started listening to my program, and one thing led another, and then he listened to Chuck Smith, and then he decided he wanted to find out more, and it was a long story, but and the thing was, is the guy ended up, well, I'll never forget what he said over and over again, and then he sent me a fax later on in the afternoon, and several times in it, he just said, I am so alone. I mean, we have no friends, we have no fellowship at all, just in the Lord and in His Word. But he starts to get your eyes off the Lord. Now, one thing leads to another and to another and to another, and one day you're sealed up in a cave. You're alone. What happened to David happens all the time.
1: 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Great.

0: time for another edition of Brad Huddleston's TechWise. Here's Brad.
1: When it comes to your brain, there is no such thing as multitasking. Multitasking is the belief that the brain can receive and manage two or more data streams simultaneously. Neuroscience assures us that this never happens. My wife Beth has been the most remarkable confirmation of the multitasking myth. I used to go into her office when something urgent was on my mind and ask her to add it to her workflow immediately. She's always willing to do what I ask, but would often say, "The interruptions slow me down so much." Because I had bought into the hype that multitasking was good and increased productivity, I thought that if Beth worked harder at learning to multitask, she would get the hang of it. So, in my frustration, I kept interrupting her. As it turns out, and as is almost always the case, my wise wife was right, and I have since asked her to forgive me. What she knew intuitively, I had to find out by research. If you believe you are the exception and can multitask, you will be the first and only person since God created man to do so. Your God-designed brain does one thing at a time, always.
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For notes, go to onelove.org and click on the media button. 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

0: Today's program, One Love Ministries, continues in the book of 1 Thessalonians. Let's pick it up in 1 Thessalonians chapter 1. Here's Pastor Waxer.
1: Was this church plant going to last? He strategically went there because he believed the Lord called him to do so, but would it last without them? So, being concerned about this, he sent Timothy to them to find out. And that is the whole purpose of 1 Thessalonians, is his response to Timothy's report and how the church was doing. World in its chaos, going on here, the dominance, church, the gospel going out, the disciples are going here, we have the church council in chapter 13, all this is going forth. Paul and Silas are on their way, second missionary journey, and they're proclaiming the gospel, being persecuted, put in jail, continuing to talk about the Lord. So, when Timothy comes back, he has the report, and guess what he says? Hey, Paul, I got good news, and I got... Isn't it so funny you always get that? I got good news and I got bad news. And so you always say, now which one do you want to hear first? Well, here we go. You guys all said bad news. Oh, that's good. Timothy says, hey, Paul, here's the good news. The church still stands. It's growing strong. They're holding together amidst all of the persecution that is going on. And Paul, they love us. They still hold us in high esteem, and they are praying for us. What an incredible report that it's going. It did not collapse. The bad news was, is that this church was experiencing persecution and strong temptations from the culture that around them was saying, what are you doing? That is stupid. That is foolish. Not only that, they began to have some doctrinal divisions, five months old. And they were already, well, does it really mean this or does it mean that? But here's where some of the real problems were. Timothy's report was this. There was a lot of confusion with this young church about the expectation of Christ's return. See, some of the people that were there, when Paul talked about the return of Jesus Christ, they believed that it was so soon and so imminent that what did they do? They sold their house, they sold their business, and they basically went up on a hilltop and just waited for Jesus to come back. It's not what God told them to do. On their own fervor, they went ahead and made this choice. We've heard through all history that people have done that, haven't they? You see somebody who has some date and they put it in Times Magazine or the newspaper, and so people do all these crazy things to wait for the return of the Lord. Second problem that they were having regarding the return of the Lord is that some of these loved ones had loved ones who died. And now they were worried and concerned that their loved ones were going to miss the rapture because they were no longer here with us. They had died, and so they wouldn't be called up to be with the Lord. So they had some severe concerns about all that was going on, as well as they had a lot of trouble adapting to this new lifestyle, especially in the area of sexuality. Let me explain to you something. I told you this town had temples. I told you that it was right in the context of Mount Olympus. So when you understand that it had all of the Greek gods, do you know what was a part of the practice of many of these gods? Temple prostitutes. In Corinth alone, to the temple of Dionysus, there was 500 naked teenager temple prostitutes that were all around the temple. And in order for you to come into the temple and worship, you had to pay your homage outside to the naked temple prostitutes. And people tell me today it's hard being a Christian. You're just trying to go get groceries and there's naked people all over you. A culture that says the more the merrier. Multiple wives, no sense of holding on to any morality or any fidelity at all. This is the culture that they had known nothing but. But now they were holding strong, holding fast to the persecutions of the culture, going, what are you doing? What are you thinking? As well as people were themselves going to extremes. This is the context that Paul writes this letter. But here's my point for us. Listen to me here. This young church had already heard and was already living in the context, the belief, the truth of the return of Jesus Christ. Now, I need you to get this. Only after a few months of leaving, Paul needs to write a letter to this church because of some of the difficulties that they had. But some of the difficulties they had were in regard to the context of the return of Christ. Paul is going to write, as we go through this, we're going to see two expressions in Paul. He's first going to be sharing his joy. Guys, you're standing strong, and I'm so amazed for you that in all the persecutions of the culture and the Judaizers, you're not giving up your faith. Hallelujah. At the same time, he's going to be expressing joy on the fruitfulness of what's going on in their lives. but he's also going to express concern that this baby church is enduring so much. What is my point? These people who had no support, no background, Paul and Silas, Timothy were only there for about 5 months telling them about the gospel of Jesus Christ. They were standing strong, standing firm with all this opposition. Why? Hear me. They already knew, already had, and already believed in the second return of Jesus Christ. See, family, we have an issue. We have a problem that I am going to show you today in this message and why this book is so important. We believe that the gospel is that Jesus Christ came from heaven to earth. He lived a sinless life. He went to the cross for your sins and mine. He died on the cross and rose again to show his ability to forgive us of our sins and to prepare a place for us. And we say hallelujah. But church, that is not the end of the gospel. For whatever reason, we have lost the second part of the whole story. And that is, not only did he die, forgive, and prepare a place for us, that he is coming again. How often have we heard that in our conversations, a sense of urgency, a sense of belief, a sense of expectation in the return of Jesus Christ? It is something that we doctrinally know. Every Christian in here goes, yeah, I know he's going to return. But has that truth had an impact in your daily Christian walk? How you approach God in your quiet times? How you approach your friends and coworkers? See, I want you to hear what was happening in a church of only 5 months of teaching and discipleship, and I'm going to give you the sound bites, the themes of what we're going to look at so we can understand what is going on. So, as like you have a movie and they give you a little previews, I want to give you a few previews on something. I want you to look overhead first and foremost. As I hit one or two verses out of each chapter so we know what to expect, I want you to read this one because it's in the message. And as you know, the message is not a translation. It's almost more of a commentary as a paraphrase. But I want you to see how Phillips put what was going on in this early church as Paul writes to them. It says this: do you know that all over the province of both Macedonia and Achaia, believers look up to you? I'm talking about this small church. Okay. The word has gotten around. Your lives are echoing the master's word, not only in the provinces, but all over the place. The news of your faith in God is out. We don't even have to say anything anymore. You're the message. How awesome is that? People would say, you're the message. We see who you mean. My whole message on Easter. This is who I was. This is what God did to me. He says, basically, my life is the message about the resurrection. You're the message. People come up and tell us how you received us with open arms and how you deserted the dead idols of your old life so you would embrace and serve God, the true God. They marvel at how expectantly you await the arrival of his son. How expectantly you await the arrival of his son, whom he raised from the dead, Jesus, who rescued us from certain doom. Amen. These were people that didn't just know it. They lived in it and impacted what they did. It gave them the strength and fervor to survive amongst all of this persecution. Now, go back to your Bibles now in chapter 2. Let me just show you some of the themes. Chapter 2, verse 12. Here's one of the things we will see. It says, so that you would walk in a manner worthy of God. So he's beginning to speak to them about what godly living versus the secular living that they had known. Who calls you into his own kingdom and glory. Next, go to chapter 3 with me. In chapter 3, verse 1, it says, when we could endure it no longer. That's what I was telling you about it's Paul, as they loved these people. They were so concerned whether they were surviving. And so I want you to know the heart, the connection that he has with them. But drop down to verse 8. It says, for now we really live if you stand firm in the Lord. Do you see that? Now we what? We really live if we stand firm in the Lord. Eyes this way. Come on, people. Let's get legit. Some of you guys who grew up in church, you knew the truth that when you got into high school and college, you thought, oh, but they're the ones that are living. I feel so restricted in being a Christian and all the things that I can do. So you stepped aside from the Lord so that you could go out and really live. But you found out that the my way highway is just crash and burn. Amen? Yeah. You see, the point is that Jesus says, I am the way, the truth, and the life. You see, your life doesn't really start living until you're living a fully surrendered, God-believing life. When you trust that God's got everything, he's got a hope and a future for you, What can man do to you? You're not stressing about this person wants to sue you or this person wants to happen. Why? Because God, you know, is large and that he is coming again. So do I really need to stress about all these other things? Because who knows? We and I might not be here tomorrow. See what different mindset this is? The people who understood the gospel as it was preached when it was first being proclaimed. Drop with me to chapter 4, verse 1. Finally then, brethren, we request and exhort you in the Lord Jesus Christ that you receive from us instruction as how you ought to walk and please God. So the same thing, living these moral lives that God has taught us, not just know it, but walk it. And then he says, just as you actually walk, but I love this, that you excel still more. And if you have the same version that I do, drop down to chapter 4, verse 10. And you see the same phrase, that you excel still more. Christian, Paul is challenging these guys, not that you just know that you do it. Let's not just be content with what we know, but let's go deeper. Let's go harder. Let's excel still more. Amen. I mean, can you imagine if you approach your quiet time tomorrow and said, Lord, I want to not just know you, I want to excel still more. I want you to use me in a more mighty way. I want you to give me a greater grace for the loved ones that are around me, that I would not just be, but excel in fruitfulness and love and peace. Paul is calling them to a life that is so full. Chapter 4, verse 3, he says, this is the will of God. How many times do I get, Pastor, what is the will of God? This is the will of God. Your sanctification. That is that you abstain from sexual immorality. So we will talk about what God's will is and the way in which we live and how we make our choices. But there's so much more to that than just that sentence. But drop it down, verse 11. It says this. He wants you to make it your ambition to lead a quiet life and attend. What does it say? Come on. What does it say? Attend to your own business, busybodies. Well, you know, because you hear about this, you know what's going on over here. Hey, you know what's going on here? Hey, what's going on? The will of God here, make it your ambition to lead a quiet life. Attend to your own business. You're not drama, drama, drama, drama, drama. Work with your hands just as we commanded you. He says, you know, the Bible says that also, whenever possible, live at peace with one another. Don't be seeking to get into everybody's stuff, be all nuha and all kind of crazy. That's not what God wants for us. So many here are so weighed down in drama that is so unnecessary because you stepped in. Now, let me tell you, when it says to lead a quiet life, he's not saying that you just live this idle life. My walk is my personal thing and I have my time with the Lord, but you know, I don't really make any trouble at work. I don't want to offend anybody. So my Christian walk is my own personal thing. That's a very theological term. That is not at all what God has called us or what this verse is meaning. In fact, quite the opposite. In this very same book, in 2 Thessalonians, flip ahead real quick. 2 Thessalonians, find me at chapter 3, verse 10. 2 Thessalonians 3:10. Paul gives this instruction to this young church. For even when we were with you, we used to give you this order. If anyone is not willing to work, then he is what? Not to eat either. Wait, what? That's in the Bible? You're not willing to work. Why should we be giving you food? Goes on to say, verse 11, for we hear that some among you are leading an undisciplined life, doing no work at all, and acting like what? Isn't it interesting, our world, that since COVID, we're having the hardest time getting people to go back to work. Favorite restaurant after favorite restaurant closing. Prices going up all over the place because the difficulty in getting drivers, getting people because people don't want to work. They figured out that they can get money. The government will pay their student loans. All these different things will come. And so, hey, we're just, And then you know what happens when you got time on your hands? You become busybodies. Things on the internet, doing all the different stuff that you have, engaging in all these conversations and warfare and things on the media.

entitlement. And that's sin. Because God's people are to be fruitful. Now go back to chapter 4, please, as we learn another soundbite. Find me at verse 16, back in 1 Thessalonians 4. It says this. I want you to underline this now. We'll obviously hit it when we get there. But it says, for the whom? The Lord himself will descend from heaven with a shout, with the voice of the archangel and the trumpet of God, and the dead in Christ will rise first. Does that not sound like a good thing? Yeah, a full shout and boom, we's out of here. Chapter 5, verse 2, he says, for you yourselves know full well that the day of the Lord will come. How? Just like a... Okay, that was a little quiet. The Lord will come just like a thief in the night. Hey, look at me for a second. Thief in the night means unexpected. That whole section talks about you would lock the doors if you knew a thief was coming, blah, blah, blah. There's not a single Christian in here who hasn't heard about the return of Jesus Christ. Not a single Christian who has not been taught that it can happen at any moment or any time. Are you right now 100% ready for God to come? Do you, all of your loved ones who you believe that God has called you to share the gospel with, have they heard? Your coworkers that he placed you in that place to be a witness to them so when you disappear, they know why. Have they heard? Is your life made right accounts? Meaning whoever you have had pilakia with, have you made porno with them? Have you gone and taken, have you invited that neighbor to church that the Lord laid on your heart a long time ago to invite them to church, coworker, whatever it may be? Meaning the Lord will come in a moment and an hour that we do not know. That means when you were on your computer, when he comes, will you be blessed and ready for God to see what you were looking at or the movie you were in or the position you were with your boyfriend or your girlfriend? The point that I'm asking you is he says when he comes, he will come like a thief in the night when no one is expecting us. That was not called to bring fear at all. It was called to bring us an exuberant excitement and expectation that, Lord, come now, Maranatha, which means come quickly. Amen? Wow. Verse 6 then tells us then, so then let us not sleep as others do, but let us be alert and what? Sober. Let's be ready at any moment, at any time. I know in my own heart that I am never off. I can't just say, well, you know what? Friday, I don't have to do anything for another day. I can just have, you know, several glasses of wine. I'm in tons of pain. I'm going to give myself a little relaxation, give myself some self-medication. I deserve it, blah, blah, blah. You know what? I know that if I would fall prey to such a stupid decision, it's then when the phone would ring and it'd be some major crisis within one of your people's lives, and I would not be able to respond. The alarm goes off. It's tsunami. Now the shepherd needs to rise up, and I am not ready to do so. The Bible says, waxer, be ready, for you do not know the day and the hour when you'll be called upon, whether it's to minister, to serve, or to go home. And that's why he says in verse 16 of chapter 5, rejoice, rejoice always. Pray without ceasing. In everything, give thanks. For this is, there it is again, God's will for you in Christ Jesus. And what I love in verse 24 is it says faithful. Who is telling us all of this stuff about his return and what he's going to do and bring and comfort? Faithful is he who calls you, and he also, big circle, he also will bring it to pass. When God says it, it's up to God to make sure it happens. Amen? And so I don't need to be all in stress and all in drama and all in worry. If God says it, when God guides, God provides, what he speaks comes to fruition. What is my point? Church, key to this letter that we are going to study, 1st and 2nd Thessalonians, is a strong declaration of the return of Jesus Christ. Now let me help you understand something, otherwise known as the rapture. A lot of people get confused between the second coming of Jesus and the rapture. So let's get this very, very, very clear, okay? The return of Jesus Christ is when he comes and we, the church, are caught up to meet him in the air. Are you there? The second return is when we, then as the church, will come down with him to rule and reign for that millennial period, and then comes judgment. Amen? So one is us coming to the Lord. The other is us coming with the Lord. That's the second coming. But this whole letter, 2 Thessalonians, is about being called up. So understand, if you're taking notes, 1 Thessalonians chapter 4, that's what talks about the rapture, as we will see. The second coming is Revelation 19. And as you study that, that explains what it means when we come with the church.

0: church. But here's the point. It is very apparent that this message of the rapture was a very strong part of Paul's message in his first visit. And it was something that he was now responding to bring comfort to them. Look at one commentator said, G. Campbell Morgan said this, the return of Jesus was paramount in the mind of the writer from beginning to end. Its glory gleams on every page and it shines through every argument. And it was, note, the supreme matter in all that he had to say to these Thessalonian Christians. What was the supreme matter? The return of Jesus Christ. You see, I want you to understand something. As we know what Paul said to the church in Corinth, if you remember in chapter 15, verse 3, he says, for I delivered to you as of first importance what I also received from Christ, is that he died for our sins according to the scripture, that he was buried, and he raised on the third day. Again, what? According to the scripture. So first important is that Jesus Christ, he came, he died on the cross, he was buried, and he rose again. But I can very confidently say that Paul would say, as of second importance is, he's coming again. But our gospel has had a half message. We've talked about just the forgiveness and just the grace, and that God wants to help. You know, all of a sudden it's like, God wants to make me better here. And the whole part of the gospel that the apostles went and taught and preached is not only has he paved the way, but he is coming again. He is coming back in a moment that we do not know. And church, to Paul's delight, as he was concerned about this Gentile church, they were firm in their loyalty to the gospel that had been declared to them. They were enduring persecution and suffering in the name of Jesus Christ.
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2: 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Iloko Yesu Christo.

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3: When you taste the love of God to this degree, when you're built up in your faith and you're praying in the Spirit and your hope is set, what can death do? You have no fear of anything. That kind of thrust will move you right into ministry for the doubters, the deceived, and even, yes, the deceivers. Even to the point where you're going to be risking your life.

0: Calvary Chapel Old Bridge brings you today's broadcast of Bridging the Gap with our teacher and pastor, Lloyd Pulley. Welcome to the program. The challenging epistle of Jude will once again be our focus today as we look at verses 22 and 23. When we receive salvation through Jesus Christ and begin a new relationship with Him, is it okay to let our guard down? Does being a Christian mean you'll never be tempted again by things that used to bring you down? Absolutely not. In fact, the attacks will be even greater. So we've got to keep our eyes on Him. Let's join Pastor Lloyd for today's message and the importance of keeping our eyes on the prize and reaching out in love.
1: I think it's wise to not just treat all your friends and acquaintances the same. Ask for wisdom. He who wins souls is wise. There is no evangelistic methodology that fits everybody. Jude goes on to say, not just to have compassion on those who are doubting or making the distinction as it's put here, but he says in verse 23, but others save with fear, pulling them out of the fire. The NIV says, save others by snatching them from the fire. NLT says, rescue them by snatching them from the flames of judgment. This is a stronger polemic, a stronger word, a stronger rebuke in a way. It kind of reminds me of how Lot, you know, was so desensitized by what was going on around him when the angels came to visit him and warn him of the judgment to come. He literally needed to be physically grabbed out because he just was delaying. Some need a more hard approach. Some don't respond to the sweet argument of love and kindness and gentleness. It's funny, that was an interesting thing. You've heard of fire and brimstone preachers. I'm not one of them, and I'm not one of them not because I don't think it's appropriate. I think it has its place. It's just that I grew up in that. And, you know, when you hear so much of it, you kind of tune it out. So I can't relate with a fire and brimstone preacher. But God snuck up on me in a different way. He killed me with kindness. Because I know I was incorrigible. I know I was rejecting Him. I know I was mocking Christians and even avoiding them. On my first day in college, I'll never forget how many of those campus groups, you know, you could see, oh, they're Christians. I'm getting away from them. Oh, they're coming after me. And finally, one guy cornered me, you know, and I'm like, yeah. No, I'm okay. Well, good. You know, I'm yesing Him to death. I couldn't get away fast enough. But, you know, it was amazing how when I came to that place of frustration and struggle and all of my college, you know, decisions were falling apart and, you know, socially and grade-wise, I was struggling. You know, wrestling team, I'm getting beat up on the wrestling team, and I was depressed. And it was God's amazing kindness. As much as I blew off all of His word and His people and mocked them, He sent a Christian to me on the wrestling team that just had a kindness and a gentleness. And I would never respond to some threat of hell, but God used that person to reach me in a very gracious way. Now others, listen, a warning of hell is quite appropriate. Jesus said, don't fear those who can kill the body but can't kill the soul. Fear Him who is able to destroy both soul and body in hell. Listen, Jesus spoke more of hell than He did of heaven. You know, the warning there, listen, some need an electric cow prod to get to the point. But to know there's a simple breath between them and eternal destruction. That'll get your head. And you know, it's interesting, I was reading somewhere where famous atheists, actually one of their mocking points for Christians, they will say, you Christians don't believe in heaven and hell. You don't really believe in it. Because if there was such a place of hell, if you really believed that hell was real and that people are going to die, you're going to go there, you would do a lot more than you're doing to help prevent that. And you know, it's kind of like you can't argue that. Do we really even believe in eternal destruction? Do we really think that God's graded on a curve? I'm better than most. I'll be fine. Most people think that. Most people think, well, I'm not a bad person. I'm not like those murderers and those people over there. I'm much better. I'll be okay. I'll take my chances. God surely will accept me. Biblically, you might be a great person. You might have friends. You might be a wonderful neighbor. But all of us are in the same boat standing before a perfect God. One chain that's out of sequence in a long chain, the whole chain is broken from one link. one law broken, you're guilty of all. There's no way you can stand before God. This is why we bring the gospel message that Jesus himself came, the Son of God, to die for us. So it's important sometimes to raise the level of warning for some, because some save with fear, pulling them out of the fire. Now, I thought of this, the closer you are to hell, the less you feel the pain. Ephesians 4:19 says that you get to a point where you're past feeling, your conscience is seared, you don't have any sense of right and wrong or guilt anymore. That's why you need a strong warning. Some need a strong warning. Some need someone to come in and snatch them out, to yell, fire, you're going to burn up in that house, get out. Can you imagine a neighbor whose their neighbor's house is on fire, and they know they're sleeping inside, and is too kind of meek to knock on the door, and I don't want to disturb them. This is how we can't be, folks. I got a call from a brother this week. I call him Wayne the Evangelist. I can't pronounce his last name anyway, so he's Wayne the Evangelist to me. Shared an encounter a few years ago that I have to share with you, and it's still bringing fruit to this day, but he had run into one of his neighbors outside of his door, and the neighbor made a lewd comment about a passing woman, and he just said, yeah, I don't want anything to do with that, that's not my thing, and he leaves. The guy looked at him like he had three heads. Like, you can't see the beauty of this woman. And he couldn't understand it. Well, he went inside and he got a tract and he came out and he said, hey, I want you to read this. So he gives him a tract. And then later he goes inside his house and he wonders, I didn't even read that tract. I probably should have checked it out before I gave it to him. He reads it. And it's about a guy who's like living it up, partying hard, and then, he has this massive heart attack, and now he has to stand before God. And he thinks he's a good person, and, he's not that bad, but, one by one he realizes his judgment has come, there's no way to change, and now he's thrown into hell. I mean, it's a pretty heavy track. Well, he's thinking, oh, this guy's going to think I'm a nut. Well, 2 days later, the neighbor's son comes to Wayne, knocks on the door, and says, I want you to know that my dad just suffered a massive heart attack and is in the hospital, and I just want to talk to you about that track. And ended up leading the young man to the Lord, and he prayed to receive the Lord. And so they prayed for his father, and while he was in the hospital, well, when he finally got out, he could barely walk, he was real weak, and just almost like inches at a time made his way to purposely come to Wayne and say, thank you. Thank you for giving that track, and I know you prayed with my son. I need you to pray with me. And he prayed to receive the Lord. Well, that was a few years ago. Well, just recently, this man had said, hey, Wayne, I've got some relatives, and they're going through this real issue, and I know you'll be able to talk to them. And so he was able to reach out to all these relatives. I couldn't even remember all the account of it, but it was one of those, only God could put all of that together. The point is, some people respond to a more direct, abrupt approach. So you have this need to be compassion for the doubters, concern for those who are deceived. But there's one more group, the rest of verse 23, where he says, hating even the garment defiled by the flesh. Now that's where the New King James Version doesn't capture the connection with the verbs with the other. And the NIV says, to others show mercy with fear, hating even the clothing stained by the corrupted flesh. NLT says this, he says, show mercy still to others, but do so with great caution, hating the sins that contaminate their lives. Now, this is a very interesting thing. Now you're coming to those that are not just deceived. You have the doubters, you got the deceived, and now these are the deceivers themselves. These are the ones that have the strategy and the plan to bring you down with them. And there's more of a caution that you've got to be careful you delve so deep into the rescue, you could also get trapped. Like a person rescuing someone from drowning, you've got to be a strong swimmer, or you could be pulled down. Some get so secure in their sin and pleasure, they're so confident in it, they're convinced that they're going to pull you into their world. And if you're not strong and you're not mature, you could easily fall back into those things. It's funny, I think like this as a pastor. I'm driving up White Oak Lane this morning, and I look over on the side of the road, and there was a Bud Light case, probably just an empty case, But I'm just thinking, on the side of the street, you come to church, someone may be struggling with alcohol. Isn't it just like Satan to put that out in front of them and to flaunt that in front of them? There was a few cars behind me, otherwise I would have pulled over and I would have gotten, and then I would have had to explain to my pastors why I've got a Bud Light case in my car. But I asked one of the other pastors to do it. I hope they got it. Anybody see it out there? If you saw it, then they didn't do it. Okay, you didn't see it. Good.
0: Satan is sneaky. That much we know. But if we stay in the love of Jesus, if we proclaim the truth of his word and live it out day by day, well, Satan has no chance. 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There's Pastor Lloyd Pulley to bring us the conclusion of today's message in Jude verses 22 and 23 called Reaching Out in Love.
1: When I was a young Christian, I was susceptible to fall back into certain things, and I had to be careful. In fact, you know, I didn't even realize how, in an attempt to minister to the guys at my dorm, you know, about what God had done in my life, and they're passing the joint. And I used to smoke marijuana, but I stopped because even before I was a Christian, it made me so paranoid I couldn't handle it. And so this is how Satan works in your mind. Hey, you're a Christian now. You're probably strong enough to handle it. Yeah, it sounds stupid, doesn't it? But it sounded logical to me at the time. So I said, yeah, I'll have a toke. And man, did I have the worst night of my life. The Lord taught me a big lesson. But you know what? The point is, look, you've got to realize that in ministering to people, you're also going to be close enough. You know, maybe you've got a passion to reach into the most horrific areas of sin and destruction. I know people that go to the abortion clinics and minister, and those who reach out to these places that they know the sex trade is very much alive. And others, you know, have a desire to reach into the political sphere, and it's easy to get corrupted by power and money. So you can easily get seduced. So the idea is, some people you've got to approach with a humility, God, keep me. But your passion to reach them is so strong. Even Jesus, I mean, they accused him of being a wine bibber and a glutton because he was going where the sinners were. And I think that's an important thing for us, but not everyone is going to be called to go into the places where you might be struggling with this or that. You're not going to go back into those places until you have a maturity and a strength. But probably the most deadly thing, and I think it fits with Jude's connotation here, those that have actually purposefully coming in to bring a different doctrine, to bring in a different teaching. They were religious, but they were fake religious. They had a form of godliness, but no power. And he warned people about them. And Jude warns. So how do you express this amazing love he's shown you? Well, you need to, number one, be compassionate on the doubters. Number two, be very concerned for those who have been deceived. But exercise a little caution with those who are deceiving. You hate even the garment defiled by the flesh, but at the same time, you have a mercy to show them. Because eternity is a long time. I mean, that's forever. And even the worst of sinners, our hearts should burn with a compassion towards those. All of this is driven by a compulsion of love. The hope, the desire that you have now should overcome so much of our reaction to how maybe we're treated or respected or not. Paul said that the love of Christ compels us. And, you know, he modeled it when he got stoned in the one city. When he's preaching the message and the men of Lystra, they thought he was first really a great guy. And then afterwards, their opinions got swayed very quickly and they stoned them. And Paul was dragged out of the city, left for dead. And the Lord revived him. And it says he got back up and went back in the city. How do you stop somebody like that? He has such a compassion for people that even want to kill him. He wants them to know. So I pray, when you taste the love of God to this degree, when you're built up in your faith and you're praying in the Spirit and your hope is set, your hope is set. What can death do? You have no fear of anything. That kind of thrust will move you right into ministry for the doubters, the deceived, and even, yes, the deceivers. Even to the point where you're going to be risking your life. Listen, I was shocked in going on some website. I usually check some of the world news for Christians. And just this month, there was a slaughter of Christians in Nigeria that the government is not doing anything to stop because of the pressure of Islamic warriors. The Boko Haram and the Fulani tribesmen are just coming into Christian villages and raping and pillaging and kidnapping the kids and then turning them into warriors. Then a Pakistani couple was sentenced to death for blasphemy. 6 years in prison waiting for an appeal, and then they were just sentenced to death. Indonesia ban on a Bible app. You know, the pressure from the Islamic group. 69 Christian prisoners were released after 16 years in jail without a trial. They finally got released. I mean, you don't see this in the news. Our media is so selective in, you know, what they want you to see. You don't hear of this stuff. Because if you did, you'd actually think, wow, our nation's not that bad after all. But they don't want you to think our nation's not that bad. They want you to think our nation is the most horrible nation in the world. And every place else is better. And we need to change the whole government because we're so messed up. Well, they won't tell you the Islamic militants that killed and injured a pastor in Nigeria, dozens killed in the Democratic Republic of Congo, India, horrific attacks against Christians, Iran, more converts, more crackdowns and intensifies, giving 35-year sentences for just being a Christian. Africa, Christians are facing starvation and measures are really starting to move up in that. Sudan Christians are facing church torching and opposition. This is right after the government decided, you know, freedom of, you know, religion, whatever you want. But the Islamic groups, of course, have now pressured. After 3 decades of hardline Islamic rule, they've started to change things, but they're still torching Christians. Hindus, Buddhists attack a Sri Lankan church and cemetery. Listen, this is worldwide, not to mention what's going on in China, the dismantling of the church, and other places, North Korea. Why do I say all this? I say this because we live in a very evil world. We've been sheltered for most of that. We're kind of shocked when someone experiences a microaggression. You know, that's the word in social justice now. What you even say as a white person is because of white privilege, and there's microaggressions toward other races. I know racism has been a stain in our history, and it's still, unfortunately, it's going to be there until the heart changes. I was telling somebody the other day, I says, you know, I went from a racist to completely not being a racist in one day. One day. Simply because God changed my heart. When he came into my heart and I believed in Jesus and now I looked at people the way he saw them, all of a sudden I was like, what an idiot I've been. How many people I never let get close to me because they weren't one of me and I weren't like me and they were different from me and I'm not going to take the time to get to know them. They should get the time to know me, you know, kind of that attitude. And all of a sudden the Lord just enlarged my heart. And I got to tell you, it's been a 44-year journey of just experiencing so many people from all over the world and backgrounds and cultures. And I would say it this way, and it was actually said by Martin Luther King's niece. The way she said it was exactly how I've understood it. I used to say we should be colorblind, but do you know God is not colorblind? Every tribe and nation and tongue and people are going to be before the throne worshiping him. God loves the variety. You know, who are we to try to make everybody be just like we, you know, we are? We got to be all, everybody's got to be exactly alike. That's what the human government will eventually do. You will have no freedom. You will do exactly what the government says, and this is what they're going to do. And you go to communism, you go to places in China, and this is how it works. You don't step out of line. But the amazing thing is, my heart was changed in a moment, and my heart has been so enlarged by the variety in the church and the enjoyment of worshiping in different styles and different backgrounds. There's such a beautiful variety. The challenge is to love with this variety, to have this heart that's enlarged. So that you're walking through your life and you might meet somebody that's just doubting and you now address them, or someone that's looking at things a little bit different. Maybe they've been deceived by something and you love them and encourage them. Because you might think, well, what makes you think you're not deceived and they are deceived? You know, that's how people look at it. Testing everything with the scriptures. And burden in your heart that they might know the life of Jesus Christ and what he did for them on the cross. And even to the point where you actually love your enemies and those that have hurt you, because you've realized, look, eternity is a long time. I might suffer for a little bit here. Maybe people won't like me because I'm a Christian. Maybe they'll categorize me as this or that. But I can never stop loving them and hoping the best and praying God rescue them and encourage them.
0: What a wonderful example of God's love and the Holy Spirit's power in our lives, that we would love our enemies, pray for them as well. 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
2: For someone that's new in their faith, Pastor Lloyd, they're still learning how to spend daily time with the Lord. 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
3: Well, you know, honestly, you know, the Bible gives us a great promise in Psalm 1. He who delights in the Lord, meditates in his word day and night, will be like a tree planted by streams of water. Trees don't get strong overnight. It's a little by little growth. You know, the same is true spiritually. A little time in the morning. Just stop all the noise. Stop all of the concerns you've got to jump to. Please don't go to social media. Stop right there. Just open your Bible. And Lord, it's you and me. And have that time. You know, I have a habit of putting the Bible on the audio and listening to the passages that I'm through the Bible in a year. And then after I do that, I open the scriptures and then I go through it again and I underline and I highlight. And I got to tell you, just that time to let God speak to me, it really changes everything.
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0: Welcome to The Word for Today, featuring the Bible teaching ministry of Pastor Chuck Smith, founder of the Calvary Chapel Movement. This radio program is a chapter-by-chapter, verse-by-verse study through the entire Bible. And on today's edition of The Word for Today, Pastor Chuck continues his message, The Humanist Manifesto, as we pick up in Revelation chapter 17, verse 13. And now, with today's study, here's Pastor Chuck.
1: In the Humanist Manifesto, they are determined to eradicate once and for all the superstitious beliefs in a supreme being or in God by men. They're out to destroy God. Their goal is the destruction of God and the idea and the concept of God, which they say is archaic and belongs back in a past age of ignorance. Now, the purpose in destroying God is to free man so that he can live after his flesh without any kind of remorse or pangs of conscience. Thus, they want to get rid of any kind of a moral base that has its roots in the Bible, so that any of the prohibitions of the Bible, adultery, fornication, and so forth, are so obliterated from your mind that you can do these things without any conscience that would bother you or trouble you, because you see, that consciousness comes from a biblical base, and we're trying to destroy God and get rid of any feelings of guilt that man possesses as the result of his past superstitious beliefs in a supreme being and the Bible as his word to man. That is the avowed goal of the humanists in their manifesto. And you can get the Humanist Manifesto and you can read point by point how they plan to bring to pass the destruction of God. So the spirit of Antichrist is already at work. And many of the powerful leaders have embraced the idea of the destruction of God. And we see that they have been highly successful. In Europe, their job is just about complete. You go to Europe today and you are in a post-Christian era. You find out what the world is going to be like after the rapture has taken place. And you can see the hopelessness in the eyes of the people, the despair. And of course, you see the other things that go along with such a society. You see the degrading of womanhood. As you see these poor girls standing in the windows, beckoning to the men who walk by, displayed like merchandise, standing there like mannequins, except that as the men walk by, they try to entice them on in. And you can walk down the street and window after window see the degraded state of the women brought about by men whose minds are so perverted because of the absence of the consciousness of God that they have again degraded the woman back to the position that she was 2,000 years ago before Christianity came on the scene and elevated her to a place of beauty and respect and honor. As they take advantage, and as you see the nude pictures, as you see the pornographic magazines, and all of these things that attract the flesh, as you see people wholly given over to their own fleshly desires. You see the drunkenness and the hopelessness, and you realize these men have been successful in their endeavor to destroy God from the minds and the consciousness of the people. They are hard at work in the United States, and they have come a long way here. They have petitioned the courts which have allowed them to publish such filth as we find in the girly type magazines that are open and available for the children to pick up and to leaf through in the grocery store on the corner. They have been able to rule God out of the classroom in school. They have declared that it is illegal to have the children sing Christmas carols in the public schools. Thank God we have courageous teachers who are Christians, who are the salt of the earth, and in the public school system still shine as a glorious light in a dark place. And I thank God for every one of you who are in public education and are putting up with the malaise of the broken society and these children who have come from this chaotic condition, and you're putting up with it in order to bring light unto them, and you're willing to go ahead and wherever you have opportunity, share the true light of God. Thank God for you Christian teachers. You are the light of the world. Continue to shine until they kick you out. And so these 10 kings give their power to the beast in order that they might, through their combined efforts, destroy God once again, to make war against Jesus as he returns, to stop the establishing of God's law and God's rule upon the earth. They don't want God to rule over them. And they will make war, verse 14, with the Lamb. But the Lamb will overcome them. No big battle, no big deal. They make war with the Lamb, but he overcomes them. Actually, just with the word that goes forth out of his mouth, they're destroyed. I don't know what those words will be. I imagine it's just, hey, you've had it, man. And he destroys them. For he is the King of Kings. He's the Lord of Lords. And they that are with him are called and chosen and faithful. God has called you to be his child. If you have responded to that call of God, he has chosen you to be a part of that eternal kingdom. And as we walk in faithfulness to him, we have the promise that because you have been faithful and have kept my commandments, I also will keep you from the hour of temptation which is going to come upon the earth. He said unto me, the waters that you saw where the whore is sitting are peoples and multitudes and nations and tongues. And the 10 horns which you saw upon the beast, these shall hate the whore. These kings that give their power to the Antichrist, they take advantage of the church, but now they turn against this religious system. And they shall make her desolate and naked, and shall eat her flesh and burn her with fire. For God hath put in their hearts to fulfill his will. It's interesting. That's God's will against this false religious system. And so they do it, but they only do it as God has put in their hearts to fulfill his will. It is interesting to me that God uses many times very unrighteous persons to accomplish his will. He can plant his will in the hearts of an evil person. That was the problem that Habakkuk had when God revealed to Habakkuk that he was going to use the Babylonians to punish his people by taking them into captivity. And Habakkuk said, now, Lord, come on, that isn't fair. We're bad, I know that, but hey, they're worse than we are. They're more evil than we. Why would you allow a nation more evil than us to conquer us? God said to Habakkuk, I told you, you wouldn't understand if I told you what I was doing. So God puts in their heart to do his will and to agree. and to give their kingdom unto the beast until the words of God shall be fulfilled. And the woman which you saw is that great city which reigns over the kings of the earth. Now, after these things, I saw another angel, maybe one of the other seven. It doesn't really declare, or it could be outside of the seven. It's just another angel, as far as we know, coming down from heaven, having great power, and the earth was lit up with his glory. And he cried mightily with a strong voice, saying, Babylon the great is fallen, and is become the habitation of devils, and the hold of every foul spirit, and a cage for every unclean and hateful bird. So this whole satanic system that seems to be centered now in this time, in this city of Babylon, which has become the commercial center of the world. The world banking and all of the commercial interests now become centered in this city, Babylon. Now, what city this is or where the city is to be located is a matter of speculation. There are many Bible scholars who believe that the ancient city of Babylon will be chosen by the Antichrist for his capital and will be rebuilt at a tremendous expense, as they put it up in a hurry. There are indications that the city will be built quite rapidly. That craftsmen from all over the world will be paid premium wages. And thousands will descend upon this area with unlimited funds to build this awesome, wonderful city that shall be the center of world banking and world commerce. Now, we are told in the book of Daniel that when the Antichrist establishes his reign, that the craftsman will prosper in his reign. In other words, he will inaugurate vast building kind of programs that will necessitate the use of hundreds of thousands of laboring men, and thus people will be able to get jobs at tremendously high wages, premium wages, and they will prosper exceedingly under his reign. That is quite possible, that the city of Babylon described here does not yet exist, but will be built by the Antichrist for his capital and for the commercial center of the world. And as they bring the goods by ship and all into this city, that there will be a time of tremendous economic prosperity. After these things, I saw another angel coming down. The earth is lighted with his glory. He cried, Babylon the great is fallen, become the habitation of devils, the hold of every foul spirit, and a cage for every unclean and hateful bird. For all the nations have drunk of the wine of the wrath of her fornication, and the kings of the earth have committed fornication with her, and the merchants of the earth are waxed rich through the abundance of her delicacies. And I heard another voice from heaven saying, come out of her, my people, that you be not the partakers of her sins, and that you receive not of her plagues. For her sins have reached unto heaven, and God hath remembered her iniquities. Reward her even as she rewarded you. So again, the idea of the eye for an eye, tooth for tooth, the fairness of the judgment of God. And double unto her, double according to her works, in the cup which she has filled, fill it to her double. How much she has glorified herself and lived deliciously or delicately, sumptuously, luxuriously. So much torment and sorrow give her, for she says in her heart, I sit as a queen, and I am no widow, and I will not see sorrow. Therefore shall her plagues come in one day, death and mourning and famine, and she shall be utterly burned with fire, for strong is the Lord that judges her. And so this city that has become the center of the world's riches, the center of world commerce, in one day is destroyed by God. And on the earth, the kings of the earth who have committed fornication and lived luxuriously with her shall bewail and lament for her when they see the smoke of her burning and standing afar off for the fear of her torment. It sounds like it is destroyed by a nuclear blast of some kind, and there is heavy radiation which causes them to fear to approach the city. In each case, they are standing afar off and they're afraid to approach it, which does sound like a lot of radioactivity around the destruction of the city. The fact that it's destroyed in just a moment's time, it sounds like a detonation of a nuclear device with heavy radiation following. And so the kings standing far off, fearful to approach, wailing. The merchants of the earth shall weep and mourn for her, for no man buys their merchandise anymore. Their merchandise.

0: and purple and scarlet, decked with gold and precious stones and pearls. For in 1 hour, so great riches has come to nothing. All of the wealth wiped out in just an hour's time. And every shipmaster and all of the company of ships and sailors and as many as trade by sea, they stood afar off and they cried when they saw the smoke of her burning, saying, what city was likened to this great city? And they cast dust on their heads and they cried, weeping and wailing, saying, alas, alas, that great city wherein we were made rich, all of us who had ships in the sea by reason of her costliness. For in 1 hour she is made desolate. All of the wealth that was brought in to build the city, all of the wealth that was centered in the city, now destroyed, and the world is weeping, the kings, the merchants, and those merchant men who had brought in the ships, bringing the goods and the valuable, costly items, all weeping as they see her destruction. In heaven, there's a different scene. Rejoice over her, thou heaven, ye holy apostles and prophets, for God has avenged you on her. And a mighty angel took up a stone like a great millstone. Now, a great millstone could easily be a rock as large as this pulpit, as wide as this pulpit, and the hole would be in the middle. It would be round. I've seen millstones as large as this pulpit. They must weigh 1,500 pounds. Jesus said if a person deliberately destroyed the faith of a little child, it would be better for that person to have a millstone hung on his neck and throw him into the sea than to destroy the faith of a little child. I sometimes wonder about these teachers, humanists, who are seeking to destroy the faith of the children who come into their classrooms. Boy, I'll tell you, I wouldn't want to stand in their shoes when they face the eternal living God. The angel takes this great millstone and he casts it into the sea. And he says, thus with violence shall that great city Babylon be thrown down and shall be found no more at all. It could be that God will cover the area where this city once lived with the oceans again. That in the kingdom age, the geographical area will be under the sea as the millstone fell to the bottom. Could be that when the cataclysmic changes take place upon the surface of the earth, that this area will be covered with water. It'll never be found. It'll never be brought into remembrance again. And the voice of the harpers, the musicians, pipers, trumpeters shall be heard no more at all in thee, and no craftsman of whatever craft he be shall be found any more in thee, and the sound of the millstone shall be heard no more at all in thee, and the light of the candle shall shine no more at all in thee, and the voice of the bridegroom and the bride shall be heard no more at all in thee. For thy merchants were the great men of the earth, and for by thy sorceries all of the nations were deceived, and in her was found the blood of prophets and saints, and of all that were slain upon the earth. And so God's judgment, as we centered in on the commercial system and the false religious systems.
1: There's a reason the book of Romans has been called the Gospel According to Grace. 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Paul writes in Romans chapter 3, verses 23 and 24, "For all have sinned and come short of the glory of God, being justified freely by His grace through the redemption that is in Christ Jesus." 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

0: Gospel According to Grace. 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Now, here's Pastor Chuck.
1: Father, we thank you that you have called us and you have chosen us and ordained us that we should be your disciples and that we should bring forth fruit, abiding fruit. Now, Lord, may we commit ourselves unto your lordship, to that rule of your Spirit over our lives. Make us like you, Lord, in all ways, pure as you are pure, righteous as you are righteous, holy, Lord, as you are holy. May we be a holy people walking before the Lord, circumspectly, in total reverence unto thee, O Lord, that we will be accounted worthy in that day to stand with you in your kingdom and to share in the eternal glories that the Father has purposed to give unto you and to those who love you and walk with you. In Jesus' name we pray. Amen.
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1: And now, Adventures in Odyssey.
2: And so it ended up that the so-called fifth gospel wasn't anything of the sort, Connie.
1: Wow. So good old Matthew, Mark, Luke, and John come up winners again, huh? Well, if you've just tuned in, you're listening to Candid Conversations with Connie on Kids Radio. I'm Connie Kendall, and my guest is John Avery Whittaker. We only have about a minute left. Time for one last phone call. Robert from Elm Street. This is Candid Conversations. You're on with Whit.
3: Yeah, hi. That archaeology stuff is cool. I mean, those people from the past, they're like historic.
2: Oh, yeah, they certainly are, yes.
1: We don't have much time left, Robert. What's your question for Whit?
3: Oh, yeah. I heard you were going on like another missionary trip or something soon. Is that true?
1: Robert, he just got home. I don't think he's going anywhere right now.
2: Well, actually, the board of directors for Universal Press Foundation has asked me to go on another missions tour.
1: They have?
3: Yeah, I knew it. Because, see, like, my friend Jenny heard it from someone at school who heard it from Eugene at Wits End.
1: Eugene knew?
2: Well, Connie,
3: And then my dad said he heard your son, Jason, and Jack Allen talking about it at church last Sunday.
1: Jason and Jack?
3: Uh-huh. And then my mom heard Mayor Riley and Bernard Walton talking about it in the coffee shop, you see. And
1: I think we get the picture, Robert. It's nice to know that everybody around town is so informed.
2: Isn't that your closing theme, Connie?
1: Yes, it is. Well, my guest this past half hour has been John Avery Whittaker, but then you all knew that already.
2: Oh, boy.
1: I want to thank Mr. Whittaker for coming on the program. This is Connie Kendall. Join me tomorrow for more Candid Conversations with Connie here on Kids Radio. You're winning again?
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5: That was the Boston Massacre!
4: And the race to cast the deciding vote for American independence.
5: Are you still on your way to Philadelphia?
6: Yes.
5: We could be walking for hours in the rain.
6: Then we walk for hours in the rain. Independence is at stake.
4: The story behind the birth of America. Now in the Adventures in Odyssey Club.
1: You're leaving again?
2: Now, Connie, calm down.
1: Calm down, he says. Not only do I find out on the air that the person who means more to me than anyone else in the world is about to leave again after just coming back from a long trip, but I also discover on the air that I am the last one to find out about it. And you want me to calm down?
2: Connie.
1: Why didn't you tell me, Whit?
2: There is nothing to tell.
1: Oh, well, that's funny. There seemed to be plenty to tell Eugene and Jason and Jack and Bernard and Tom.
2: Connie, I'm sorry. I truly am. Jason and Eugene knew because they were in Chicago when the offer was made. I didn't intentionally leave you out. I just didn't want you to worry about it until I was just closer to a decision. Will you forgive me?
1: Well, of course I'll forgive you. It's just that, well, where are you going this time? How long are you going to be gone? When are you leaving?
2: Connie, I'm not. At least not yet. Nothing's been decided. Right now, I'm just prayerfully considering the offer. I don't want to go unless God wants me to.
1: Well, I'm sure God doesn't want you to go.
2: Thanks, Connie. But I'd like to hear it more directly from Him.
1: Oh, you can't leave again, Whit. We need you here. I need you.
2: Oh, I don't know, Connie. I think you're doing just fine all by yourself.
7: Mr. Whittaker?
1: You?
2: Now, Connie...
1: How could you not tell me, Eugene?
7: I beg your pardon?
1: Whit might be leaving again on this missions tour, and I'm the last one in town to know about it.
7: Oh. Well, in the first place, Miss Kendall, the operative phrase in your last statement is might be. I'm not aware that Mr. Whittaker has yet made a decision to leave unless you know something I don't.
1: I never know anything you don't.
7: True, but hardly pertinent at this point. Secondly, I've been very preoccupied since our return, and while I may have inadvertently mentioned Mr. Whittaker's possible departure to a select group, not telling you was clearly an egregious oversight for which I hope you'll accept my sincere and humble apology.
1: Oh. Well. Okay. Apology accepted.
2: Well, Things really have changed around here. I can remember a time when that would have gone on a whole lot longer and only stopped when I stopped it.
7: No need for that, Mr. Whittaker. I was clearly in the wrong. Besides, I need to tell you that Jason has arrived accompanied by a visitor for you.
1: Visitor?
7: A Joanne Woodston.
2: Ah, yes.
1: Who's she?
2: Oh, one of the UPF board members.
7: No doubt here to urge you to accept the board's offer.
1: Well, he doesn't need any urging. He's waiting on the Lord, so she can just go back where she came from, right, Whit?
2: Oh, now, there's no harm in being friendly, Connie. Where is she, Eugene?
7: She and Jason are both waiting in your office.
2: All right, thanks.
1: What are we going to do, Eugene?
7: About what, Miss Kendall?
1: About what? Haven't you been listening? How are we going to keep Whit from leaving again?
7: Miss Kendall, perhaps you should have your hearing checked. We've just established that Mr. Whittaker has made no decision.
1: But he will, Eugene. And the Universal Press Board has sent someone here to persuade him to go. That means we have to figure out some way of persuading him to stay. You do want him to stay, don't you?
7: Well, of course I do. But what I want even more, and I might add what you should be desiring as well, is for Mr. Whittaker to do A, what he believes is right, and B, what God wants him to do.
1: But Whit has already admitted that he doesn't know which choice is right.
7: Hmm.
1: And how do we know we aren't God's way of telling him that he should stay here in Odyssey?
7: Well, obviously we don't. But I think it is safe to say that acting strictly out of selfish motives is probably not in God's best interest.
1: Well, I am not being selfish, Eugene. I don't want Whit to stay just for me. We all need him. Odyssey needs him.
7: I know how you must feel, Miss Kendall, but having been with Mr. Whittaker in the Middle East, I can appreciate the difficulty of his decision.
1: Really?
7: Really? I never felt more truly alive than when I was there. And we were so busy, I had no time to think of my own troubles. In fact, I can truthfully say that while I was in the Middle East, my concerns seemed to completely disappear. Excuse me, Miss Kendall, I have some thinking to do.
1: Oh, sure, just walk away. Whit can't leave again. He can't. We do need him. He just doesn't know it. Wait a minute. He doesn't know it. That's it. All I have to do is make Whit see how much we need him. Yeah.
2: Joanne!
4: Hi, Whit!
2: Oh, did you have a good trip in?
4: Oh, yes. The flight went well, and Jason is an excellent driver.
8: I aim to please. Hey, I haven't offered you any refreshments yet, though. How about a glass of Dad's world-famous lemonade?
4: Ooh, sounds delightful.
8: Dad?
2: Oh, yeah, sure.
8: Two lemonades coming right up.
4: Oh, this is quite a facility you have here, Whit.
2: Most folks around here just call it a shop. I like to think of it as a discovery emporium. But you didn't come here to talk about that.
4: No, I didn't. You obviously know why the board has sent me.
2: Yes.
4: Have you reached a decision?
2: Joanne, I just got back. I've barely had time to remember my name. This is too important to rush. I need to give it lots of prayer.
4: I understand. And normally I'd agree, but we've run into a problem.
2: A problem?
4: We've been monitoring a situation at one of the missions in South America.
2: And what's happened?
4: Well, nothing critical yet, fortunately, but we've noticed some unusual statements in the letters and reports one of the missionaries there has been sending back.
2: Oh, I take it these statements are not necessarily compatible with Christianity?
4: Right.
2: Hmm.
4: We want to get someone there as soon as possible, which unfortunately means a quicker decision from you than any of us had intended.
2: Yeah, I see.
4: I know this is tough, Whit, but the board thinks you are definitely the best man for the job. The vote to send you was nearly unanimous.
2: Nearly?
4: 12 yeses, one no.
2: Who voted no?
4: It was a secret ballot.
8: Alrighty, here we are. Some nice cold lemonade.
9: Hi, guys.
8: And Jack. Jack, where did you come from?
9: I followed you up the stairs. You really ought to pay more attention to what's going on around you, Jason.
2: Speaking of paying attention, Jack...
9: Oh, I'm sorry. I didn't know you were meeting with someone.
2: Oh, that's all right. This is Joanne Woodston. Joanne, this is...
9: Jack Allen. Pleased to meet you.
4: The pleasure is mine.
2: Joanne's on the board of directors of the Universal Press Foundation.
9: Really? How fascinating. How long will you be in town, Joanne?
4: A few days. Maybe longer.
9: Really? Well, hope to see you again before you leave.
8: You know, Jack, I was just about to take Joanne over to the hotel, but, you know, I really need to show Dad a few modifications on the imagination stage.
9: Oh, well, I'm not doing anything right now. Why don't I take Joanne over to the hotel? If you don't mind, Joanne?
4: Not at all.
8: Good idea, Jack. Thanks. Joanne's bags are in my car. Here are the keys.
9: Thanks. Shall we, Joanne?
4: You know, after I've checked in, maybe you could show me around town?
9: I think I can manage that.
10: You hear what I hear?
2: Oh, bells.
10: Harps.
2: Violins.
10: Romantic music.
2: I haven't seen Jack act like that since we were kids.
8: Ah, you feed them, you love them, you nurture them, and before you know it, they're going out on dates.
2: Oh, where does the time go?
4: I didn't know towns like this existed anymore. I'm used to the big city, I guess.
9: You don't like Odyssey?
4: Oh, I didn't at first, but I think it's beginning to grow on me.
9: Really?
4: Mm-hmm. I guess I just needed to see it with the right person.
9: I know what you mean. Suddenly the place has a whole new look to me, too.
4: How long has Whit lived here?
9: Oh, many years. His roots go pretty deep. His wife died here. She and his oldest son are buried in the local cemetery.
4: From all the welcome home Whit signs in the shop windows, I'm guessing the town loves him, too.
9: Oh, yes. You should have seen the parade they threw when he came back.
4: So I take it the prospect of him leaving again won't sit well with the townsfolk.
9: Probably not.
4: Do you think that will weigh into his decision?
9: It may. But Whit is usually pretty level-headed about these things.
4: Oh, I hope so. I really don't want to take another trip right now.
9: You?
4: Well, I'm the only other qualified candidate the board has. If Whit doesn't go, I'll have to go myself.
9: Oh. Well, I hope I'm not being too forward, but that prospect doesn't sit very well with me.
4: You are being forward, but if I may be equally forward, it wouldn't sit very well with me either.
9: Here's your elevator.
4: Thank you, Jack.
9: Do you have any dinner plans?
4: Yes. Oh. You're picking me up at 7.
9: Really? I mean, yes, okay.
4: Bye.
9: Wow. All right, slow down, Jack. You're acting like a schoolboy. And she might be leaving soon. I think I need to talk to Whit.
11: Want to contact us about the episodes you're hearing? 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We always love hearing from you.
2: Oh, that was great, Jason. I never could figure out how to get rid of that visual phasing problem, but you've eliminated it completely. Congratulations.
8: Thanks. Dad, you don't mind if I do all this, do you?
2: All what?
8: Well, all these modifications, you know, changes in your inventions and in Whit's End.
2: Oh, of course not. It's great to see how well the shop is running without me.
8: Well, I wouldn't go that far. I mean, Whit's End is still very much your place and needs your input.
2: Oh, you keep saying that.
8: I do.
2: Yeah. I get the distinct impression you're trying to talk me out of going on the missions tour.
8: No. I'm just trying to point out things you ought to consider before you make your decision, that's all.
2: Jason, right now you look just like you did when you were little and I caught you stealing cookies. Come on, fess up. What are you not telling me?
8: Well... Thank you, God.
2: Not so fast. You still owe me an explanation.
8: Rats.
1: Whit!
2: What is it, Connie?
1: I need your help. You know my Tuesday Bible study?
2: Yes.
1: Well, I really don't know what to do for this coming Tuesday. And I was hoping that you could come and maybe tell us the story of Jonah. You know, like you used to.
2: Well, have you asked Bernard? Well, he's the one everybody goes to for stories nowadays. Besides, I heard you've become quite a storyteller yourself, Connie.
8: Yeah, Jenny and Courtney are still talking about your version of Ruth.
2: I think you can handle this one without me, Connie, don't you?
1: Well, yeah, I guess so. Thanks anyway.
2: Now, Jason, you were about to tell me something?
8: Well, how much do you know about the board's vote to send you on the missions tour?
2: Well, only what Joanne told me. It was nearly unanimous. 12 yeses and one... Jason, you voted no?
8: Guilty as charged.
2: But why?
8: Well, because I'm not sure you should go, for one thing. You just got back, and you're tired.
2: Well, that can't be the only reason.
8: No, it's not. The other reason is that...
2: Oh, boy. Yes, Connie?
1: I'm sorry. You know, I just thought of something else I really need your help with.
2: What is it?
1: Well, you see, there's this friend of mine, Monica, and she's thinking of sneaking out to a rock concert that her mother wouldn't approve of. Well, she asked me what I thought about it, and, well, you know, I was wondering if you could talk to her.
2: Me? But she asked you.
1: I know, but I think she'd really listen to you.
2: Connie, I don't even know this girl.
1: That's okay.
2: But I think I know what you're doing here.
1: Doing?
2: Yes. You're trying to make me feel needed so I won't go on the missions tour, aren't you?
1: Well, maybe.
2: All right. You go on downstairs, and once Jason and I are finished, we'll talk about this, okay?
1: Okay.
2: No more interruptions?
1: No more.
2: All right. I'll see you downstairs.
1: Okay.
8: That's two votes against.
2: Uh-huh. But you still haven't told me the main reason why you voted no.
8: Yeah. Well, when we were in the Middle East, I realized that I miss it.
2: Miss what?
8: The agency. I mean, not that I want to go back. I enjoy it here in Odyssey. I really do. Wits End is great. It's home. But I...
2: You don't want to be stuck here, huh? And if I go, that's what'll happen, right?
8: Well, yeah. I mean, I just didn't realize how much I miss the travel and the excitement. Figuring things out on the fly and solving problems that are, well, a little harder than fixing a curlicue nozzle on an ice cream dispenser. Actually, Dad, I think I'm looking for the kind of challenge the missions tour would offer, which is why I want to tell the board that I'd like to apply to go.
2: Jason.
7: Mr. Whitaker.
2: Oh, no, what?
7: Mr. Whitaker, I'm sorry if I'm intruding.
8: It's all right, Eugene. You're not the first.
2: What is it, Eugene?
7: I wanted to speak to you about the missions tour.
2: Why am I not surprised?
7: Well, pardon?
2: Never mind. What about the missions tour?
7: Well, I've been giving it a great deal of thought, and I believe I have a solution that will be satisfactory to everyone.
8: And that is?
7: Quite simply, I'll go.
2: You?
8: You?
1: You?
2: Connie.
1: I didn't interrupt, he did.
8: Why do you think you're going is a satisfactory solution, Eugene?
7: Well, because almost no one in Odyssey wants Mr. Whitaker to leave. This way, he doesn't have to. And besides, I have come to the realization that I have been far too self-absorbed of late. Mission's work would force me to stop thinking of my own problems and place others ahead of myself, which is, after all, one of our primary Christian duties.
8: Well, that's all very noble and wonderful, Eugene, but I don't think you're qualified to go.
7: Huh?
8: I am.
7: Huh?
1: Wait a minute. Now you're going?
8: I'm thinking about it.
1: I don't believe this. Is everybody leaving Odyssey?
2: I think we're all forgetting something here.
9: Hi, everyone.
2: Jack.
9: Am I interrupting something?
8: No more than anyone else.
9: Good. Because I really need to talk to you with...
2: Let me guess, about the missions tour.
9: How did you know?
7: It seems to be our theme.
1: Don't tell me you want to go.
9: Me? Oh, heavens no. I think Whit should go.
8: What?
1: Whit?
7: Why?
9: Well, it's a bit self-serving, I'll admit, but... Whit, did you know that if you don't go, then Joanne will have to?
2: She told you that?
9: Yes. She said she's the only other qualified candidate.
8: She is not. I'm perfectly qualified.
7: And I believe I could perform quite well if given the chance.
1: But if she wants to go, then let her go.
9: She doesn't want to go.
7: Now, wait a minute.
1: Well,
7: clearly.
2: Quiet. Oh, good grief. What is this, a Marx Brothers routine? Well... I can see we're not going to get anything done around here until I make this decision. So, Jack, will you please go get Joanne and bring her back here?
9: Now?
2: Right now. And as for the rest of you, I want you to go downstairs, have a glass of lemonade, and stay there until Jack comes back. And by the time he does, I'll have an answer for you all. Now take off.
12: I really think that I'm the one that ought to be going.
2: No talking. Don't talk. Just go.
12: Okay.
2: Now, where's that phone? Well, it's nice to see you all here. And quiet.
1: You're going, aren't you?
2: First things first, Connie. Now, whether I go or stay, there's something you should know. I appreciate what you were trying to do to keep me here. But you shouldn't feel bad about my not being needed like I used to be. I don't. In fact, I feel glad because it means that things are working the way they should. You know, I didn't create Wits End to be something people would become dependent on. But so that the kids, and you, Connie, and Eugene, and everybody who comes here, can grow and move on. And you have grown, Connie. I can see it. And you have more growing to do. Maybe we'll do it together. And maybe we won't. But whatever happens, I want you to know, I'm very, very proud of you.
1: Thanks, Whit. You're going, aren't you?
2: All right. All right, I promised you all a decision. And so here it is. No, I'm not going.
12: Oh, really?
2: Hold on now. I'm not finished. Wait a minute. I'm not going, and neither is anyone else in this room.
12: What? Well, Dad, why not?
4: Whit, what are you talking about?
2: Well, everybody here has great reasons as to why they or someone else should go or not go. Eugene, you talked about getting out of yourself and putting others first. Jason, you mentioned the excitement and the challenge of missions work. And Joanne, you feel the expediency of getting help to that region. All of those are very important, but, well, no one has even mentioned the most important reason anyone should ever go into the mission field.
7: And that is?
2: God's calling. When I went to the Middle East, it was because I was 100% certain God had called me there. Other reasons fell beneath that, but I was sure of His calling. Now, can any of you say the same thing about this missions tour? Jason?
12: Well, no.
2: Eugene?
7: Negative.
2: Joanne?
4: No.
2: And I can't say it either. It's probably why I've been having so much trouble making this decision, and it's also why none of us should go.
4: But what about the situation in South America, Whit? Are we just supposed to ignore them and hope for the best?
2: Oh, no, not at all. As a matter of fact, there's a highly qualified man already in the area.
12: Oh. Who?
2: A friend of mine, and Eugene's, actually, Dan Isidro.
7: Oh, yes, of course.
2: Now, Dan serves as a missionary to Latin and South America, but he's been working mostly from his own resources. I've been thinking for quite a while that UPF should officially support him. I just got off the phone with him, and he's ready to meet with the board immediately.
4: Oh, well, this is wonderful. I've been praying that God would provide, and maybe now He has.
1: Then everyone's staying?
2: Well, I didn't say that, Connie. I just said that no one here is going on this particular missions tour. It does mean, though, Jason, that you're free to come and go as you please now.
12: Thanks, Dad, but I think I'll stick around, at least for a while.
2: Looks like you'll be able to stick around a little while longer too, Joanne, which should make you happy, Jack.
9: As a matter of fact, it does.
4: Oh, thanks, Whit, for everything.
2: Oh, thank you, Joanne, for helping me to see where I really belong.
9: Now, if you'll excuse us, we have a dinner engagement.
2: Oh, watch this guy, Joanne. He's a real smoothie.
4: Oh, I think I can handle him.
7: Well, well done, Mr. Whitaker. As usual, you've managed to arrive at a conclusion that benefits everyone.
2: Well, Odyssey may not be South America, Eugene, but I think if you look around, you'll find plenty of opportunities to put others ahead of yourself.
7: Somehow, Mr. Whitaker, I think you're right.
1: See, Whit? I told you we need you around here.
2: Yes, you did, Connie. And I have to say, it's great to be home.

looks like things are finally getting back to normal, or at least as normal as they ever get around Odyssey. What will the future hold? Only the Lord truly knows. But whatever it is, we can be certain of one thing. As long as we trust God, we can't go wrong. And that's all for now. If you ever want to write to me, I'd love to hear from you. The address is Adventures in Odyssey, Colorado Springs, Colorado, 80995. Or in Canada, write to Box 9800, Vancouver, BC, B6B4G3. And when you do, ask about how you can get your own copy of today's episode. It's called The Decision. 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The Decision was written and directed by Phil Lawler. Our production engineer was Dave Arnold. And I'm Chris, hoping you'll join us again next time for more Adventures in Odyssey.

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4: Great to be with you, Rob. Thank you.
3: Harlan, we often say that God owns it all and we're simply stewards of that which he has entrusted to us. We apply that thinking to our income and our savings and our investments, our giving. So why do we often think about the equity in our homes differently?
4: Well, Rob, it really comes down to tradition and culture. It's always been separated out that even though the home equity is wealth, it's wealth that is put aside and designed simply to be leaving it to your children. You pay off the house and leave it to your children, and there's no other thought in it besides that. And that doesn't mean that everybody needs to tap their home equity, but we should think about how it fits in with our overall wealth no differently than what we look at our IRAs or our savings accounts.
3: Yeah, I think that's right. It's certainly an asset alongside those other assets. And for many older homeowners, that equity represents a significant portion of their wealth, especially in light of the rising home values we've experienced. Just how important has home equity become in retirement planning today, Harlan?
4: Well, Harvard's Joint Center for Housing Studies a number of years ago said that the average person had the $250,000 in home equity, and that's way up from $150,000 to $170,000 in the past. Mm-hmm. And at the same time, many of those people who have seen a tremendous increase in wealth in their house don't have nearly as much money in other places, sometimes less than $200,000. And so that's something that makes it much more difficult to retire or to be able to just meet basic needs.
3: Yeah. There's also a deeply held assumption, Harlan, that parents should leave the family home to their children free and clear. But you're encouraging Christians to at least reconsider that idea. Why is it worth examining?
4: Well, you know, most biblical references to what we leave behind has more to do with our beliefs, our values, our examples, our teachings, even more so than money. And there's nothing wrong with leaving a home that's a wonderful legacy. But when we really take a look at the whole picture, should that money be used in a different way, either while we're alive? Could that wealth help meet needs during retirement? Could it allow greater generosity while we're alive? Could it reduce financial stress or help care for a surviving spouse? There are so many other things that we can do besides just saying, I'm going to leave it to my kids. And the most important things our kids really need is our example and our godly teachings to pass on, even more so than money.
3: Yeah, that's right. And my experience is that the kids are far more concerned with mom and dad having an enjoyable fourth quarter of life than they are squeezing a little more equity out of the house after they pass. Harlan, having significant equity in your home doesn't necessarily mean you have the cash flow to live comfortably in retirement, right?
4: No, we run into those people every single week that we're talking to those that have a lot of equity there, but they're having problems making ends meet or even fixing their air conditioning system. That same Harvard study showed that 41% of homeowners from 65 to 79 were still making a mortgage payment in 2022. That is actually now up to over 50%.
3: Wow.
4: And the big issue is more than about 43% of those older homeowners with a mortgage our housing cost burden. That means they're spending more than 30% of their income on housing, sometimes 50%. So even though they have all this wealth in their house, they are struggling to meet expenses. And that's why it should not be separated from their other wealth.
3: Harlan, just 20 seconds left. What should someone who's listening today think about or consider as they look at this?
4: Well, start with look at a big picture of everything that goes together, all the things that they have. And then at that same point, start with your goals, not with a specific financial product or asset, and prayerfully consider the stewardship of your home.
3: Harlan, always enjoy our time with you. Thanks for being here today.
4: Thanks so much. I enjoy it.
3: That's Harlan Akala with Movement Mortgage. 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
3: Great to have you with us today on Faith and Finance. 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Let's go out to Missouri. Mary, thanks for calling. How can I help?
6: Hi, how are you today, Rob? Thanks for taking my call.
3: I'm well. Yes, ma'am.
6: One of my siblings had passed. My sister passed away 4 years ago. Left everything to her daughter under a TOD account except for one bank account. The bank had originally said they were going to send us to unclaimed properties after 3 years. We went online and found out it's probably, it may be 5 years, but we went back up there recently and now the bank is saying it's going to go to a probate and not unclaimed properties when there is nothing else in probate. Her daughter, my niece, is trying to figure out what can we do. We took an affidavit of death and a death certificate that was recommended for us to do by an attorney to the bank, and they still wouldn't release the funds.
3: Yeah. Well, I'm sorry about that. You know, that can be frustrating as you're trying to get this all closed down and you've got this just one account remaining. And I can certainly understand that you'd want to get it taken care of. I think the first thing I would do is ask the bank why the affidavit was rejected. Is it because the account exceeds the small, estate limit? Is it because the affidavit wasn't the correct one, or are they requiring probate for some other reason? Did they say?
6: They said that they was would not accept that because if the bank account was in my sister's name only, and now all the other bank accounts were in my sister's name and her daughter's name, that this same bank. And yeah, this bank is saying that because this account, and we know that it's less than $30,000-$40,000. This was the bank account that she used to pay her monthly bills out of. It's probably not that much in there, but the bank is still taking a monthly fee every month for non-activity.
3: Mm. Yeah. Well, I certainly understand that. And yeah, that's frustrating as well. It sounds like, you know, the bank's position is probably that, you know, unless the estate qualifies for a small estate procedure under the state's law, you know, that's maybe why they're saying it needs to go through the estate process, the probate process. I mean, a next step would be you could ask to speak to the bank's estate department, not just the local branch. And I would ask them, you know, why doesn't the affidavit qualify? What legal document do you need to receive the funds? If they just simply insist that probate is required, you could ask specifically whether it qualifies for a small estate affidavit or what's called a summary probate in that state, because many states have a simplified process But the dollar limit varies. So you would just need to see, you know, if you're under that. And if you are, that may expedite things. If it has 30 to 40,000, that may exceed the small estate affidavit limit. And so they may legitimately be requiring probate, and that may be exactly right, just depending on the rules of your state.
6: Well, the last statement that my niece received at the home probably a couple of years ago, she said it was probably less than $10,000 in there.
3: Oh,
6: so it's
3: okay.
6: It's not like it's a whole lot of money. You said small estate. We should ask for small estate what?
3: Yeah, so you'd want to ask them specifically if it qualifies for the small estate affidavit or what's called a summary probate. Because if it's truly under $10,000, there's probably a simplified procedure available depending on the state. In some states, you know, the bank-specific affidavit can be used to collect a deceased person's bank account without opening full probate. But each state has a different threshold or requirement, and that's why I think going to the estate, the bank's estate department, in writing and ask why it was rejected and whether it can be released on a more simplified basis, I think, you know, would be important because they'll know exactly what the thresholds are and whether this could be expedited in a way that doesn't require full probate.
6: Okay, so the estate department at the bank. Okay.
3: That's right.
6: Thank you so much. Thank you.
3: All right, Mary, all the best to you. Call anytime. Mike is driving through Oklahoma. Mike, go ahead.
7: Hey, thank you for taking my call, first of all.
3: Of course.
7: And I am on my way to Wisconsin.
3: Oh, wow. Okay, very cool.
7: Yeah, and anyway, my question is, I am 55 years old. Our Lord and Savior saved me at a very late age.
3: Praise the Lord.
7: And he's, amen, brother. He's blessed me immensely since then. Between my wife and I, we make about $120,000 a year. We have a car note, a mortgage. Other than that, we're debt-free. And we have been preparing for, you know, retirement. And we're working on getting like a 3-month emergency fund. And my question is, what else can I do at this age with that kind of money? And I would say about $500 is what we have left over each month after everything is paid. Utilities, car note, house note, and everything. So
3: okay.
7: I want to know what to do with that. What can I do with that?
3: Yeah, with that extra $500 a month?
7: Yeah.
3: Yeah. How are you doing in terms of, I love the fact that you're on track to be completely debt free, just the house and the car right now. You're working on that emergency fund. I'd stay laser focused on that. I'd probably get that up to a full 6 months worth of expenses. So at $500 a month, that's going to take you, you know, maybe the balance of the year to get there, maybe a little less than that. But apart from that, I would say, you know, let's continue to put money away because, you know, you've still got some time on your side. God's blessed you all with a good income. You've got some surplus. So I think your ability to, first of all, let's prioritize giving and make sure you're listening to the Lord as to how he would lead you in your giving. But beyond that, I'd love for you to, you know, be setting something aside for the future so that when you get to that time where God redirects you away from paid work, either because he's got something else for you, a new assignment, or you're just unable to continue to work physically in the same capacity you are now, that alongside Social Security, you'd have, you know, some other assets that you could convert into an income stream. Do you have any retirement accounts right now?
7: I do. I have a 401k with my job. There's about $20,000 in that.
3: All right. And anything
7: and
3: else?
7: Nope, that's it. That's
3: okay.
7: The only thing.
3: Yeah. So I think there's an opportunity there. And the good news is it sounds like you're healthy and, you know, you can continue to work. So what you might want to do is look at, you know, getting that emergency fund up to, let's say, that full 3 months expenses. And then maybe you split that surplus, $250 to continue to build it up, and maybe $250 by increasing your salary deferral into that 401k. so that you've got more money going in every month that's going to kind of wind down that surplus, but that's okay. We're putting that toward productive uses of, you know, fully funding the emergency fund while at the same time, you know, adding more to the 401k so that you can build some additional assets that you could tap into down the road. Does that make sense?
7: That does. So basically, hit that 401k as hard as I possibly can.
3: I think so.
7: Yeah, after the emergency fund.
3: That's exactly right. Yeah, that's the place to be. It's going to give you a tax deferral, and it's going to give you something growing for the future, which is always a good thing. So, Mike, sounds like you're doing a great job. Keep it up, and thanks for being on the program today. Call anytime. All right, a quick break, and back with much more, including your questions. Call right now with a financial question, 800-525-7000. We'll be right back.

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0: I'm so glad you're with us today on Faith and Finance. You know, each day on this program, we want to help you make much of God, seeing Him as your ultimate treasure. And when you do, regardless of what passes through your hands, you're able to hold it loosely, recognizing that is not where you find your treasure ultimately. It's not in the things of this world. They can come and they can go, and ultimately, we can rest in the sufficiency of God and His finished work on the cross and the abundance that we have in our relationship with Him. And then we can manage money in a way that brings Him glory and honor Him through giving and saving and investing strategically and using all resources entrusted to our care as a way to glorify God. That's what we want to do each day on this program. Help you to see God as your ultimate treasure, and also in doing so, help you navigate the actual questions you have in your financial life, those things you're wrestling with on living within your means, and how do you manage debt, and is it even a good idea, and if so, in which cases, and what about

0: would be if my income is approximately $20,000 to $25,000 per year, what's the mortgage rate that I need to or should subscribe to? Like, what do you recommend for someone who wants to buy a house for the first time? Like, yeah. what's the most appropriate rate to sign with?
1: Yes, it's a great question. And, you know, it's challenging right now just because home affordability is really difficult. We've got interest rates high for the mortgage, and we've got home prices high as well. So the $25,000, that's from both jobs that you're working combined?
0: Yeah. And I even do side jobs like carpentry and construction side jobs.
1: But that's annual, so you're bringing in about $2,000 a month?
0: Yeah. This is about $1,800, $2,000.
1: Yeah, okay. Yeah, I mean, so really what you want to do is look at your net pay. So let's say your after-tax pay was $2,000. I mean, the challenge is I would really love for you to not have more than 30% going to your principal, interest, taxes, and insurance. So that's $600 a month, which is going to be really challenging, just depending on what you're looking to buy. So I think your focus right now should just be, let's not get overextended by trying to buy a home too quickly. Let's just focus on renting for now. Let's save where possible, starting with that emergency fund. Make sure you're not carrying any high interest debt, and then just start saving as much as you can for that down payment with a goal of 20% down of whatever that purchase price is and a mortgage payment, including taxes and insurance, that's no more than 30% of your take-home pay. And that gives you a rough guideline so you could start looking around to see what's out there and figuring out, okay, if let's say by waiting, you know, you're able to get that down payment up and maybe your income, you know, grows to where now you're making $30,000 or $40,000. Well, you know, now all of a sudden you can do $1,000 a month payment instead of $600. But I think for the time being, I would just really focus on building up that emergency fund of 3 to 6 months expenses, getting something going into a retirement account on a modest basis, and then just trying to plow as much as you can into that down payment fund, and then work on letting your income grow over time and being patient on that home purchase.
0: All right. Yeah, that hits the nail on the head. Thank you.
1: All right. You're welcome. All the best to you, my friend. Thanks for calling. Hey, stay on the line. I'm going to send you Ron Blue's book, Master Your Money. It's a classic. I read it coming out of college, and it was a game changer for me. It'll kind of give you a good overview of just all the key ideas on how you need to think about your financial life, both spiritually from a biblical perspective, but also practically in terms of investments and savings and debt and budgets and all the things you need to know. It's called Master Your Money by Ron Blue, and we'll send it to you as our gift, Daniel. So hang on the line. Let's finish today in Chicago. Chris, go ahead.
2: Hi, I have a mortgage at about a 5.25 interest rate, and I have two car payments at a higher interest rate, and also a medical bill through Cherry that I would need to pay in a year, or it would be at a high interest rate too. I have an offer from someone. I have a 5 FHA loan right now. I have an offer from one of the lending companies to consolidate all of this and refinance the mortgage. It would be at a 6.25, but at the same time, there would just be one bill. I'm wondering if you can give me some wise words to direct me. What would be the best thing to do?
1: Yeah, I appreciate that. I don't like rolling up debts, even though I agree with you, it does simplify things. I don't like rolling up debts and putting everything on the house because, you know, right now, if something were to happen, and you lost your income, you had a major event happen, you know, you could be at risk of losing a car, but that's different than losing your home. And, you know, with the medical debt, there really is no collateral there. And as soon as you roll everything onto the house, number one, you're increasing the interest rate. So now you've got more going to interest by at least one percentage point per year. And then number two, you've got all the closing costs, which can run, 3 to 5% of the mortgage value. How much do you owe on the mortgage today?
2: $280.
1: Okay. Yeah. I mean, so if, let's say we rolled all that together.

0: I'm just going to make up a number. Let's say it's $350,000. You know, that could run you $15,000 just in closing costs, not to mention the added interest of an additional 1% on over the life of the loan on $350,000. That could end up being tens of thousands in additional interest. So I would, as much as I like the simplicity, and I know that's attractive to you, I'd leave that mortgage alone. Let's not refinance it until you can reduce the interest rate by at least 1.5 percentage points, which would mean, you would want to get that down to 3.75, which that's not going to happen anytime soon. And then I'd just focus on, let's get that medical bill paid off within a year. So dial back your spending, get on a budget. Let's focus on the medical bill so that doesn't jump to the higher interest rate. And then we'll go after the cars next. But I would not refinance this, as attractive as that might be. Natalie, thanks for your call today. We appreciate having the opportunity to weigh in. Well, folks, that's going to do it for us. We covered a lot of ground today. Really appreciate you being along with us. Hey, if we can do anything to serve you, don't hesitate to reach out at faithfi.com. 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As a listener-supported ministry, just click give. Thank you to Dan, Amy, Peter, and Taylor. We'll see you next time. Bye-bye.
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2: Our word for today comes from Proverbs chapter 30, verse 5. Every word of God is pure. He is a shield to those who put their trust in Him. The word pure here means refined and tested. It's pure. It's solid. You can count on it. You can count on the word of God. It will not change. It will not falter. There is a great pressure today on Christians to surrender their allegiance to biblical truth, or at least be silent about it when it comes to the issues of our day that have been deemed political. But here's what happens if we lay down the word of God. We will have surrendered the source of our protection and our strength. As Christians today, we need to be fortifying our stand upon the word of God. Yes, you will face some opposition, but when the world collapses around those doing what seems right in their own eyes, you'll be standing safely and securely on the proven word of God and able to point them at their moment of desperation to a source of hope, help, and healing.
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0: read about David slaying the giants, but I think this is powerful. When you and I can have that restraint, when we can, again, look at a person that's coming against us and see that they're lost. They're lost. They're shouting, they're talking loud because they got all kinds of fears going on in their heart. It's amazing when you bring it to the Lord, and the Lord will begin to just show you, listen, maybe give you little pieces and glimpses into that person's life.
1: What if David had been able to turn the heart of Goliath instead of killing him? As much as we love a story of an underdog defeating a big oppressor, wouldn't that even be more impactful? Today, Pastor Bobby will encourage us to look at even our enemies through the compassionate heart of God. Now, here's Pastor Bobby in 2 Samuel chapter 16 with today's edition of The Faithful Word.
0: David had blessed Mephibosheth and told him, listen, Mephibosheth, he was this crippled guy. He's living in Lodebar. It's a pastoralist land. It's just a deserted land. But David, much like our King Jesus, who came to us, and we were crippled, and we were broken, and we were fallen, and he came to us, and he says, listen, everything you lost, I'm going to restore back to you. And from now on, you're going to sit at my table as one of my sons. It's a great text, great study. But now David's hearing this guy Mephibosheth. He's not with David. In fact, David hears, or Ziba tells him that, oh, Mephibosheth, he sees this split. He sees this civil war as God doing something, and he's going to raise up the house of Saul all over again. And so David is like, again, the hits, they just keep coming. But this is crushing David at this time. I really believe this. And we're going to see later on in chapter 19, Lord willing, if we get there, this guy's a liar at this time. So let's pick up verse 5. It says, now when King David came to Bahurim, this is that area of Saul, there was a man from the family of the house of Saul whose name was Shimei. And this guy is a shimmy, shady guy. He's a creep. Don't you just love those people? You're down. You're down, man. You're just, man, I just need one more thing, and I'm done. I'm finished. And here comes Shimei. And look at him. The son of Gera coming from there. And he came out cursing continuously as he came. And he threw stones at David and at all his servants of the king David. Now, I would not throw stones at David and his men. David's men, I see Joab, I see these guys around him. David always had these 31 warriors that were with him for years. This guy's crazy here. But he threw stones at David and all his servants of King David. And all the people and all the mighty men were on his right hand and on his left. And also Shimei said thus when he cursed, come out, you bloodthirsty man, you rogue, you scoundrel. The Lord has brought upon you all the blood of the house of Saul. Again, those people, they're quick. Oh yeah, God's getting you now. He's getting you back. Verse 8, the Lord has brought upon you all the blood of the house of Saul in whose place you have reigned. And the Lord has delivered the kingdom into the hand of Absalom, your son. So now on, you are caught in your own evil because you're a bloodthirsty man. Again, the hits just keep coming at David. Now, what this guy Shimei saying to David, it's not true. This wasn't true. David wasn't a bloodthirsty man. David was a warrior. He was a man of God, a man who God raised up for war. Thank God for him. But he never raised his hand against Saul. We saw that. Two times he had opportunity to kill Saul. But he never raised his sword. He never raised his spear to Saul. He never said an unkind word to Saul because David trusted the Lord. And this guy here was like a tool of the enemy. And that's one of the things I want to remind you, that when you are going through a storm and you just, you know, you're just, you know, you're even thinking of your day tomorrow. I hope I don't run into this person. I hope I don't run into that person. Listen, you into your hands, Psalm 31, David says, into your hands, Lord, I commit my spirit. Lord, you're already in my tomorrow. You're leading my way. I'm going to trust you. But we also need to remember, here it is, put it on the screen, Ephesians 4:12. Paul, when he's talking about the spiritual battle you're in, you and I are in a spiritual battle. You know, because you're a Christian, there's a mark on you. There's a world that comes against you. They don't even know why they're coming against you. I remember for years working in the prison system. My biggest enemies were not the inmates. They were great. It was the people I worked with. They were worse. They should have been locked up, a lot of those guys. But they would come. Listen to what Paul says. For we do not wrestle against flesh and blood, but against principalities, against powers, against the rulers of darkness of this age, against spiritual hosts of wickedness in the heavenly places. Your struggle's not against them. You know, you need to see that you need to pray for them, that they're just being used of the enemy. You know, and so it could be a spouse that you're dealing with. They're not a believer. It could be a family friend or a coworker. And you know, you could find yourself at odds with them. I'm telling you, give it to the Lord in prayer. Hold your tongue. And David, we're going to see that. David does that here. You know, there's a verse, it's in 2 Corinthians 10:5 at the bottom there. This is highlight material. It says they're bringing every thought into captivity to the obedience of Christ. See, I used to have thoughts of killing, like I'm going to just be old Bobby and just start cracking people. I'm going to just start cracking, these people. But then the Lord was like, no, Bob, no, your struggle's not against flesh and blood. It's not against them. And it's in this verse that the Lord says, for we have this privilege to go to the throne of grace and to pray. Our weapons are not carnal, the Bible says, but they're the pulling down of strongholds. Do you know when you pray how powerful it is? You know, every Wednesday at 6 o'clock, we pray. We pray for the church. We pray for the country. We pray for the city. And I know for me, when I come out of there, man, I'm refreshed. I'm empowered because I'm giving it to the Lord. We're putting it all to the Lord. But David here, he just brushes this off. Not even considering it, this guy Shimei here. Again, he just recognizes he's like a tool, you know. Verse 9 says, then Abishai, the son of Zeruiah, this is David's nephew, said to the king, why should this dead dog curse my lord the king? Please let me go over and take off his head. I like Abishai. You like people like that. Bob, let me take. You're a Christian. Let me take care of it. I like people like that. But again, David, see, he should have known. Abishai, back in 1 Samuel 26:6, he was there with David when they're hiding in the cave of Adullam, and in walks Saul. There's caves all over the place. But he walks into this cave not even knowing that David is right there with his army of men, some 400 men. And he had no idea. And Abishai said, David, let me just one shot. That's all I need. And David says, stop it. Stop it. Don't do it. Verse 10 says, but the king said, what have I to do with you sons of Zeror? It sounds like Jesus when Jesus was saying to James and John, the thunder boys, oh Lord, let us just curse this town because they didn't receive you. Let's pray that fire comes down from heaven. And Jesus is like, thunder boys, stop it. You know, what's wrong with you? What spirit are you coming from? But look what David says here. Verse 10. So let him curse, because the Lord has says to him, curse David. Who then shall say, why have you done so? And David said to Abishai and all his servants, see how my son, who came from my own body, seeks my life? How much more now may this Benjaminite? David's saying, Abishai, look, my own son wants to kill me, you know, and we're going to see David doesn't want to hurt Absalom. He's actually going to give an order to all the people. Listen, all right, we're going to war, but don't hurt my son. And so he's saying, look at my own son's coming, my own flesh and blood, and I'm going to get mad at this guy. Let him alone. Let him curse, for so the Lord has ordered him. And I love verse 12. Highlight this. It may be that the Lord will look on my afflictions and that the Lord will repay me with good for his cursing this day. Let him, I'm going to just give it to the Lord here. Maybe the Lord will consider my affliction, my troubles, and bring about good, bring about grace. Again, such an important attitude. You know, we love to read about David slaying the giants, but I think this is powerful. When you and I can have that restraint, when we can, again, look at a person that's coming against us and see that they're lost. They're lost. They're shouting, they're talking loud because they got all kinds of fears going on in their hearts. It's amazing when you bring it to the Lord and the Lord will begin to just show you, listen, maybe give you a little pieces and glimpses into that person's life. They're hurting. So we see David doing this. And I really believe David believed. He knew the Lord, you're my shepherd, Lord. You're going to take care of me. He knew what this guy, Shimei, he just knew. He's just a tool. He's just, you know, he's a coward. Because we're going to see later on, in chapter 19, he's going to try to apologize to David. But David understood an important thing here. And this is what I want you to see tonight. See, when you and I are going through the tough times, when things like this are happening to us, especially after a fall or maybe a sin, put it on the screen, Proverbs 3:12 or Proverbs 3:11. It's there, the word of God says, my son, do not despise the Lord's discipline and do not resent his rebuke, because the Lord disciplines those he loves as a father, the son he delights in. See, I've come to understand that in my life, that when trials are happening, I know for me, I look within myself right away. All right, what did I do wrong, Lord? You know, is it something I'm doing? Is there something you're trying to correct me with in my life? Because I'm reminded, those he loves, he chastens. And you know, maybe that verse should speak to some of us here tonight, that you may be saying, well, I'm living with somebody and I'm in sin, but the Lord's not disciplining me. Well, maybe he's not disciplining you because you're not his son. You're not his daughter. The Bible says those he loves, he chastens. And I know, I remember, I was going to a Bible study and I wasn't doing right. I wasn't doing, but you know, I'm feeling good about myself. Boy, I'm doing good. I'm happy now. And then I remember hearing a message on that verse and say, oh, wait a minute. Lord, am I your son? Aren't I your boy? You know, it tells us in Psalm 94:12, blessed is the man whom thou chastens, O Lord, and teaches him out of your law. See, David realized this. He had this coming to him, but he surrendered it to the Lord. He surrendered it to the Lord. You know, there's a great text. Put it on the screen, 1 Peter 2:22. And Peter there remarking about the Lord here. How the Lord, he tells us in verse 22, who committed no sin, nor was deceit found in his mouth, who when he was reviled, he did not revile in return. When he suffered, he did not threaten, but committed himself to him who judges righteously. What is that saying? He surrendered it to the Lord. Lord, you fight my battles. Lord, you go before me. You know, I remember the great preacher Spurgeon, and this person was gossiping about him, saying a lot of things. And they were like, Spurgeon, you going to say anything? He goes, what am I going to say? He's got it half right. He doesn't even know the full about me. I'm far worse than what he's saying. Surrender it to the Lord who judges righteously, who goes before you, who fights your battles. That's what we do. In fact, I failed to put it up here. I say this. This has become my favorite verse now. Job 23:10. Listen to what Job, in the middle of his sufferings, he said this. But he, capital H, God, knows the way that I take. When he has tested me, I shall come forth as gold. My foot has held fast to his steps. I have kept his way and not turned aside. I have not departed from the commandment of his lips. I've treasured the words of his mouth more than my necessary food. I treasure his words. I treasure this word. I'm in this book. Thy word is a lamp unto my feet and a light unto my path, Lord. You're leading me. You're directing me. You're going before me. Put it up there. 1 Corinthians 10:13. Love that. And he cops out here. Don't raise your hand. I don't want people to know you're a cop. But 10:13, what does that mean? Officer down, officer in trouble. This is our 10:13. No temptation, no trial has overtaken you except such as common to man, but God is faithful. who will not allow you to be tempted beyond what you're able, but with that trial, that temptation, will also make a way of escape that you may be able to bear it. There's another verse. If you're going through trials right now, you're going through storms. And it may be because you've done nothing, but God has got you. You know, this is why James tells us to count it all a joy when you're going through trials, you know? But look at John 15:2. In John 15 is where Jesus says six times, here's the key. Here, before he blasts off into eternity, he tells his disciples, listen to me, abide in me. I want you to remain in me. Now, if Jesus is saying to you and I, we need to remain in him, abide in him, the reason he's telling us that six times is because we can break away. We can drift from time to time. But look what he says there in verse 2. He cuts off every branch. Now, he's the vine, we're the branches. He cuts off every branch of mine that doesn't produce fruit. And he prunes the branch that do not bear fruit so they will produce even more. Ouch! I don't like to get cut. You know, he's describing here, you know, so you'll grow more fruit, I'm going to cut you. Now, here's the great thing. I remember reading in one of my commentaries. When he cuts you, you're closer to the vine. When you're going through the storm, we sang it tonight. You're in the fire. Guess who's in the fire with you? Jesus is with you. And I could tell you, and I've experienced this, that in my pains, in my hardship, I saw Jesus like I never saw him before in my suffering. And so this is great lessons for us here, not to strike out at those who curse us, who gossip about us. Romans 12:19, Paul would say there, do not take revenge, my friend, but leave room for God's wrath, for it's written, it is mine to avenge. I will repay, says the Lord. And I've been walking with the Lord now 46 years. He does a better job of getting those people back. He does a great job. You can trust him. Verse 17 there, it says, do not repay anyone with evil for evil. Be careful. Be careful to do what is right in the eyes of everybody. If it is possible, and I'm glad he said that, as far as it depends on you, live at peace with everyone. Just try to be at peace with everyone, as long as you can do it. And then at verse 21, he says there, do not be overcome by evil, but overcome evil by good. I think that's just great stuff here for us. Look at verse 13. And as David and his men went along the road, Shimei went along the hillside opposite, cursed as he went, threw stones at him, kicked up dust. Now the king and all the people who were with him became weary. So they refreshed themselves there. So they're in this area of Baharim. It tells us here they're taking a breather here. They're getting refreshed in the Lord. Listen, this is a great verse. Write it down. It's 1 Samuel chapter 30, verse 6. It's one of my favorite verses. The context that David says this in, he loses everything. He loses his family. He loses his property, everything. And now his own men are saying, we're going to kill you, David. We're going to get you. It's all because of you this happened. And it says there, but David strengthened himself and the Lord is God. I think that's the best way to refresh yourself. Strengthen yourself in the Lord, your God. He's your God. He's personal. You know his word. Thy word have I hidden my heart so I don't sin against thee. You stay close to the Lord. Verse 15. Meanwhile, Absalom and all the people, the men of Israel, came to Jerusalem, and Ahithophel was with them. Now, Ahithophel was David's most trusted counselor at one time, but he was the grandfather of Bathsheba, who David laid down with. And for the last 10 years, he's been feeding that anger, that bitterness. And now he sees this uprising. He's like, I want David dead. So he's with these people. Verse 16. And so it was when Hushai the Archite, David's friend, came to Absalom, that Hushai said to Absalom, long live the king, long live the king. Now Hushai, if you guys don't remember, He's the guy we were introduced to in chapter 15, verse 32. He actually was an answer to David's prayer. Do you remember when David, the hits keep coming and he hears there in 15:31, "Oh, David, we just got word Ahithophel is now with your son and they're planning your demise." And David says, "Oh, we have to pray that God will somehow turn the counsel of Ahithophel and turn it around." And he said that prayer. And then all of a sudden, this guy, Hushai the Archite, he just shows up. And he's a close friend of David's. You know, again, another reminder of us, it's so important to have friends. You want friends in the church, people that will be with you when you're going through tough times. But he's going to be David's spy at this time. In fact, verse 16 he's just going along. He says, "Long live the king, long live the king." He's spying on him. Verse 17, "So Absalom said to Hushai, 'Is this your loyalty to your friend? Why did you not go with your friend?' And Hushai said," now I really believe Hushai, he was like, "All right, Lord, what words do I say? Because this is great." He says, "No, but whom the Lord and his people and all the men of Israel choose, his I will be. And with him I will remain. Furthermore, whom should I serve? Should I not serve in the presence of his son? As I served in your father's presence, so will I be in your presence." Then Absalom said to Ahithophel, "Give advice as to what we should do." Now it's interesting. Here now, Absalom, he's the king. Do you remember? He was the guy that was standing in the courts and the people would come in and they're trying to get judgment with David's father. They're trying to have him hear their case. And he was saying, "Oh, if I was the leader, I would take care of you. Oh, I just wish I could help you in this case." You know, and he was just trying to, you know, he was using deception to try, like a politician. He wanted their votes. And so here he is at this time. He's going to be the king. Start thinking and start telling people what to do. But we're going to see here, and this is what it's just a side note here. What I learned this week is here's this guy who was critical of his father, and you know, constantly pointing out all the problems. But now he is in the seat of power. And he's asking other people to tell him what to do. Be very careful of those people that will come across, "Oh man, listen to me." You know, they're critical of other ministries. And I've seen it over and over again. When they're given that seat, they're good for nothing. And that's what we see here with this guy here. He can't lead. And both he and Ahithophel are motivated by deep hatred. We're going to see this Ahithophel, who had great wisdom of God at one time. Now it's going to turn. God's not blessing his life. God's not with him because he's got that bitterness. He's got that hatred going on.
1: 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Pastor Bobby Hargraves teaches every week at Calvary Chapel Hudson Valley here in Poughkeepsie, New York. Our series is titled Looking for a King, and the reign of King David was very different from that of his predecessor, King Saul. David made it a priority to honor God, and God responded by making a covenant with David. He promises David that a future king from David's bloodline will establish an eternal heavenly kingdom on earth. We know that king to be Jesus, and he is the king over our hearts today. If you've just come to know Jesus as your Lord and Savior, we're so excited to celebrate with you. If you're here in Poughkeepsie, we'd love to invite you to join us here at Calvary Chapel Hudson Valley. 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
2: Mephibosheth, he prostrated himself and said, "What is your servant that you should regard a dead dog like me?" Where does anybody get that sense of self-loathing? Especially when God has lifted him up to the highest place. Maybe in the world we felt like that because of some of the things we did in the world, but God doesn't look at us that way. Not worthy to sit with Christ in his kingdom. But you see, God says you are because of the blood of Christ. It's not you, it's him. He gives us his righteousness as we give him faith in that work that he's done on

Akako Ekomomai. Welcome to As We Gather, the Bible teaching ministry of Calvary Chapel Honolulu with Pastor Bill Stonebreaker. Today, Pastor Bill continues in 2 Samuel chapters 8 and 9.

Now Jehoshaphat, in verse 16, he recorded state affairs, and he advised and he brought state concerns to David. Very important fellow there. Also in verses 17 and 18, these were officials not only in David's kingdom, but some of them were over in Solomon's kingdom. Zadok and Ahimelech, these were faithful priests, spiritual leaders from David's reign. Sariah, that was David's secretary, who recorded events and so forth. And then Benaniah, interesting, he was one of the commanders, but he was under Joab, and yet you might say he was secondary to Joab. But David had his eye on Joab, and he knew that he was betraying him. And Benaniah was very faithful. And so Benaniah, his name means the Lord builds. He was David's personal bodyguard. Couldn't trust, when you have a personal bodyguard, when you have the CIA, and you have the security team looking over you, you want to make sure that they're on your side. And so he got this guy, Benaniah. Joab wouldn't have been a good guy. And later, he was commanded by Solomon to put to death Joab. So Benaniah does just that. But here, they're all in David's cabinet. And you'd never know how they turn out unless you read the rest of the story. We don't know how Trump's cabinet is going to play out. God does. We don't. That's why I prayed hard, for the administration that we have now. Prayed really hard. God brought it to pass. We got to pray probably twice as hard that God would do a good work through that cabinet, because it's not man, it's God that's going to work through them. So very, very interesting. So chapter 9, coming into chapter 9, verse 1. It says, then David said, is there yet anyone left of the house of Saul that I may show him kindness for Jonathan's sake? Now, there was a servant of the house of Saul whose name was Ziba, and they called him to David, and the king said to him, are you Ziba? And he said, I am your servant. And the king said, is there yet anyone of the house of Saul to whom I may show kindness of God? And Ziba said to the king, there is still a son of Jonathan who is crippled in both feet. Now, you have to go back to David's covenant with Jonathan. If you remember that, if you go back in 1 Samuel chapter 18, verse 3 and 4, and then 1 Samuel chapter 20, verses 14 and 42, if you're a note taker, and when they were together, and when it talks about their hearts were knit together, and Jonathan gave his clothes or his armor to David after he had killed Goliath, after David had killed Goliath. And so here there was a covenant with them. And then later on, as Jonathan knew that David was going to be king, he says in chapter 20, he says, to show kindness to my house, when the Lord cuts off every one of David's enemies. In other words, Jonathan wanted to be next to David when he was king, but that would have divided the kingdom, because being Saul's son, you're actually in the place of being king because you inherit that throne. Now, if David took that place, that's God's choice, then there could be a rift in the kingdom. And so we know that Jonathan died in battle with his father David. With his father, Saul. And so they made a covenant beforehand. David, when you're king, remember my house. That's what David's doing. He's fulfilling that covenant. He's saying, is there any in the house of Saul, Saul's son, Jonathan, left? Yes, a boy, but he's crippled. Well, how is he crippled? Well, we know that from scripture, 2 Samuel chapter 4 verse 4, and again, read the whole chapter, he was 5 years old when the report came that Saul and Jonathan had died. They died in battle. And so the nurse took little Mephibosheth,
She took him. She ran out of the house as she fled. She dropped the boy. She dropped the boy and both legs were broken. It was a very severe break, but they didn't heal properly. And so now this little boy is now crippled as a young man. He's crippled. So that's the one that Ziba is talking about. So here, verse 4, so the king said to him, "Where is he?" And Ziba said to the king, "Behold, he is in the house of Machir, the son of Ahimiel, in Lodebar." Then King David sent and brought him from the house of Machir, the son of Ahimiel, from Lodebar, and Mephibosheth, the son of Jonathan, the son of Saul, came to David and fell on his face and prostrated himself. And David said, "Mephibosheth." And he said, "Here is your servant." And David said to him, "Do not fear, for I will surely show kindness to you for the sake of your father Jonathan, and will restore to you all the land of your grandfather Saul, and you shall eat at the table, at my table, regularly." So the fellow Machir, here's a man of wealth, a man of position. He helped David in the time of Absalom's rebellion. Remember that? David left Jerusalem. He was running from, he didn't want to fight his son. He didn't want to kill his son, Absalom, but his son did a coup on him. And so Machir and others really helped out a lot with supplies and all sorts of things, beds and everything that they needed. Again, 2 Samuel chapter 17, verse 27 to 29, you could read about that. Well, notice they retrieved him from Lodebar. That's 10 miles south of the Sea of Galilee, and it's east of the Jordan River. And so the interesting thing, and if you know about the history in the East, when a new king comes to power, at least in the pagan nations, and unfortunately in the northern kingdom of Israel, when the kingdom was divided, it happened in the northern kingdom. But when these pagan kings, a new king came on the throne, they wanted to get rid of any competition. So they would kill all the family members or anyone that might say they had a right to the throne. Totally obliterate them. Anything connected to the previous ruler. So there's no threat. Now, David doesn't do that. That's not in David's mind at all. But you see, Mephibosheth doesn't know that. Mephibosheth may have thought the worst. You know, that's why he's a little tense. He's a little concerned. But he discovers the best, the very best. David's going to restore substantial property, substantial estate to him. Verse 7, that he says, restoring the land that is of your grandfather. He's going to restore all that, as well as the honor and privilege to eat daily at David's table. That is unbelievable for this young guy, this crippled young man. And so I tell you, the tables just, you know, can you imagine that certain things you think are going to be so bad, but then God turns them around and they're so good. And plus, all the daily needs that Mephibosheth might have, those are going to be provided for. You see, in ancient times, they didn't have a welfare system. The government, you know, they didn't have Social Security. You couldn't put it in the IRA. You couldn't have certain types of retirement. But usually it was from family members handed down to the next generation, kind of down the family tree. In fact, even Proverbs tells us that. Proverbs 13:22 says, "A good man leaves an inheritance to his children's children, and the wealth of the sinner is stored up for the righteous." So I think it's always good. Sometimes here in Hawaii, you know, we just barely get by, so there's not much to leave, you know, to the family members. And, you know, our government, we do have certain things, Social Security, we have things like that. But back then they didn't. So what a relief you have to Mephibosheth. The land that was your grandfather's is now yours. And notice, not only that,
there are going to be those that are working the land. Here, he can't work the land. He's crippled. What is he going to do? Well, we'll see. But notice what he does when he hears this from David. Verse 8. Again, he prostrated himself and said, "What is your servant that you should regard a dead dog like me?" You know, I think sometimes, you know, when you're around someone that is very powerful, very influential, and everyone is looking for them, I mean, they're really somebody. You kind of feel, you know, kind of lowly in that sense. I'm sure he felt that way. But also, if you have some physical disability, and maybe there are those when, you know, you're young, because really when he was 5 years old, this happened. You know how kids are. Kids will kid you. Kids will make you feel so bad, make you feel like less than, you know, the rest. And so I'm certain Mephibosheth grew up with that whole attitude of him being like a nothing and being less than anyone. And then when David said this, you know, it's just everything came out of him. Everything that maybe he was holding on to all his life just came out. I'm like, David, I'm like a dead dog. You see, the Hebrew doesn't have any cuss words. They don't have cuss words, you know, like we do. Like we sophisticated Americans do. Tongue in cheek. You see, the worst thing you could say about a person is they're a dog. Now that's really a lowly kind of thing. And this is what Mephibosheth is saying about himself. Not just a dog, but a dead dog. It's worse than a dog. You see, because dogs in that time, they were unclean animals. You didn't have dogs for pets. You had animals, you had sheep and goats and stuff. They would be in the house, but you didn't have dogs. Most of the dogs were scavenger dogs. Scavenger, they would eat, you know, maybe if there was, you know, sometimes criminals were thrown on a, they weren't buried. Criminals were not buried in a tomb. They were thrown on a heap. And the dogs would come and they would devour them. And so that's why they called them scavenger dogs. And they were contemptible to people back then. That figure of speech, he's saying that he's unworthy. It's a term of self-loathing. Where do you think he got that? Where does anybody get that sense of self-loathing? Especially when God has lifted him up to the highest place possible. Maybe in the world we felt like that because of some of the things we did, or we just, you know, justified what we did in the world. But God doesn't look at us that way, self-loathing, not worthy to sit with Christ in his kingdom. But you see, God says you are because of the blood of Christ. It's not you, it's him. It's a vicarious righteousness. He gives us his righteousness as we give him faith. Faith in that work that he's done on the cross. That's the great thing. You see, that's what Mephibosheth is getting here. He feels not worthy to sit with David opposite a son of royalty. Doesn't feel worthy of that. But David is showing incredible kindness and grace to one whose name means, I didn't mention what Mephibosheth, his name means, man of shame. Man of shame. You see, David is a type of Christ. And Mephibosheth, you know, we're all, in a sense, we're all kind of Mephibosheths, aren't we? David assures Mephibosheth of abundant supplies. David being a type of Christ to us, and we a type of Mephibosheth. You know, sin is shameful because of the sins we've committed. And we're lame because we can't do anything about it in our relationship with God. And we're unworthy to sit at the Lord's table without family, without home. And yet God comes and he says, "All who will, come unto me, and in no way will I cast you out." And we get to sit and dine with the Lord. You know, the marriage supper of the Lamb is going to blow our minds. We'll probably be crying for the first few hours.
you know, being there around the Lord. I mean, sometimes we get very emotional, even in our times of worship, but that's just going to be amazing. And I think the story, you know, if you really think about this story, it does bring some kind of sense of awe into your heart of hear this lame man who feels so unworthy and hear the king just pouring this grace and this love upon this man. And what does it do? It brings out of him, you know, everything that David is honor. And that's what God does with us. He brings out of us who Christ is to us. So we don't feel like we're a man of or a woman of shame anymore. One of the things we're going to find in this, well, let's read the end of it and go on, because like I say, we know the end of the story as we read on. But you think here, wow, everything is going to go well, and they all lived happily ever after. I love those stories. That's what I want. That's what I see. But it doesn't always turn out that way. Because Ziba, well, okay. Is he kind of an interesting guy? Is he going to resent what David's going to tell him to do for Mephibosheth? Is that all going to work out well? Well, it seems like it could. Because here, let's go and let's finish off this chapter and end off. He says in verse 9, then the king called Saul's servant Ziba and said to him, notice he's Saul's servant, but now he's going to be Mephibosheth's

0: So Mephibosheth ate at David's table as one of the king's sons, and Mephibosheth had a young son whose name was Micah, and all who lived in the house of Ziba were servants to Mephibosheth. So Mephibosheth lived in Jerusalem, for he ate at the king's table regularly. Now he was lame in both feet. Now, do you think Ziba, his 15 sons, and his servants, they were Saul, the king's servants, but now they're this lame man, son of Jonathan, now they're his servants. You think there's any back and forth that's going on with them? The nature of man is. The nature of man is to gossip and is to maybe wonder, why does he get all these privileges? And why do we have to work for him? Why do we do this? Why do we do that? Do you think there's any kind of thought? Is there any way to subvert this man and maybe make him look bad in some way or another? Oh, they do that. Politicians do that. They want to kind of get at the one that has been brought up and the one that now is a favor of David, a favor of the people. And we're going to see that. I'm just telling you that so you can read on and see. But I think it's interesting. David, he assures Mephibosheth. He says, you know what? You're going to be supplied abundantly. Ziba, his 15 sons, his 20 servants, they're going to work the land. They're going to work hard, supply all the needs that you have in your household. And I'm going to give you, David would say, I'm going to give you the privilege, the access to my banqueting table where you're going to eat there daily. I suspect, again, I always have to kind of look beyond what it actually says, because when you see what Ziba does, you know, he wasn't doing this to where he just loved to do it. Oh, I'm just going to serve this man because he's Jonathan's son, I'm going to love him like David loves him. No, not at all. All the servants that David has, they're not all ones that have the heart of David. All God's servants don't always have the heart of God. And usually when they don't have the heart of God, it doesn't manifest God or others, it manifests them. That's what I talked about with the guys this morning at our staff meeting with the guys, 12 guys there. We're always meeting on Wednesdays. And I said, it's always a manifestation of our heart, no matter what happens. No matter what happens. If I'm complaining at people, if I'm complaining at loved ones, if I'm complaining at the Lord, it's my heart that God's showing me, not anyone else's. And so what we're going to see is, in this whole scenario, you know, looking after Mephibosheth, Ziba, your sons and your servants, we're going to see that I think he's doing it and kind of begrudging what he's doing. And we'll see that as we go on.
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4: I think the two things you look at with your kids is intensity and frequency. 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But let me say this, if your kids are asking for help, get them help, okay, and get them the right help.
3: Well, when you think about your teenager, what comes to mind? Confidence, or maybe confusion, or peace, or pressure? Maybe it's a little bit of everything. It seems that those years are marked by lots of everything. Today on Focus on the Family with Jim Daly, we're going to have an honest conversation about teen mental health and about how you can help your young adult to navigate things like anxiety and loneliness and more. I'm John Fuller.
1: And I want to say thanks to the viewers and listeners for tipping in and spending time with us today. I think today's topic is going to be relevant to parents who are worried or concerned about where their teens and 20-somethings are at, because this culture is really at their throat, yeah. No matter what it is. It can be too much screen time, it can be, you know, whatever, and we're going to discuss ways to re-engage with your teen and help, particularly today, help your teen girl with issues that she's facing about identity and body consciousness and all those things. And I think it's going to be really important to give parents a peace of mind that you can get through this.
3: Yeah. And Michelle Niedert is with us. She's always a favorite when she's here in the studio with us. She's a professional counselor, an author, speaker, wife, mom of two. She has a podcast called Raising Mentally Healthy Kids. Check that out. She's also got a great devotional called Strong and Secure, 100 Devotions for Young Women.
1: Michelle, welcome back to Focus on the Family.
4: Thanks for having me back again.
1: It's good to have you. No, I was going to use this scripture, 2 Timothy 1:7. I've used this as a parent. It says, "For God has not given us a spirit of fear, but of power, love, and a sound mind." That is truth. How come as parents sometimes we struggle to believe that?
4: I think because we're looking at the external circumstances around us.
1: Oh, yeah.
4: And if we just emotionally react, just like our kids and our teens, to those external circumstances, the enemy's going to take our focus and just create in us a lot of not only emotion in our hearts, but thoughts in our minds about the future and things that we may even predict that aren't even going to happen. And then on top of that, then our bodies are going to react. And we're going to feel that in our gut. You know, just like our kids, we're going to feel that tightness in our chest. We're going to feel like we don't. And then sometimes it's going to, like I did yesterday, it's kind of going to bubble up in not such a good way sometimes when the pressure gets too big on us and stuff. If we don't manage it well.
1: You know, so often we kick around the terms mental health, emotional health, but from a clinical perspective, is there a difference? Or are we saying the same thing when we say mental health or emotional health?
4: I think it's similar for sure, because really what I'm looking at as a Christian counselor, I'm looking at holistic help. At our counseling center, I've trained our 80 counselors that have come through us on a psychosocial spiritual model. So I think it's the renewing your mind, and that is repeating that scripture and maybe repeating other scriptures. When I get stuck, and I got stuck this weekend pretty hard with some grief, the Lord's Prayer comes to my mind, because I need that part, "Thy will be done on earth as it is in heaven." So I think even the memorization of scripture, where I don't have to go find it. But this morning while I was getting ready, I'm not a good sitter. And I want to encourage you, if you have a neurodiverse kid that doesn't sit very well, sometimes we really want them to read the scripture. I listen to the scripture a lot. And so I was listening to Psalm this morning, and that was helping me with that. So I think we've got, you know, those of us, I think, who are really tackling this well, we're helping people with breathing and exercise and things that help their bodies. I think we're helping them be in community. I think we're helping them with the mind piece. And then I think the emotional piece, the key to that, especially for this generation, is, and you're going to hear me say this probably and every time I'm here, but I think it bears repeating, emotions need to be on the bus, but they cannot run the bus. I was working with this beautiful teenage girl recently, and she is created, that's just, I mean, they're very rare, but they are just all emotion. They can wake up one day and be like a girl on her cycle. I mean, if moms are going to listen to this, this is real, and that's what they deal with. But she's like that on any day, because that's how she's wired. And the thing that she said I've helped her the most to realize is sometimes that's just her emotions talking, and that's not truth, and she's got to separate that out for that day so she doesn't do something like try to harm herself or think about dying or think about starving herself. We're in a critical mass with her, and it's super important that a clinician do that work and give her some coping skills.
1: You know, one of the things I often ask, you know, psychologists, psychiatrists who are Christian, just that balance of, because some people watching or listening are saying, you know, you talk about personality profiles, and but God does organize how human beings behave. I mean, it's in His creation, and that's why it's so manageable, in that we can create these quick, simple 10-minute quizzes that give you an insight as to how you tick, because God has put the pattern in humanity, right?
4: He has.
1: It's not something to walk away from. It's something to kind of help better understand how God creates us.
4: I agree, and not only that, it doesn't lock us in a box. My son won't take it. He won't take the quiz. He's being forced to in an organization, but he's refused.
1: Gene doesn't
4: he's
1: like taking him
4: I
1: either.
4: Don't want to be locked in a box. Right. But I've told him, this doesn't lock you in a box. This helps me understand how you work so I can parent you better. But at the same time, I understand the gifts of the Spirit, and I understand spiritual gifts, and the Holy Spirit can manifest anything in you at any time. And I'm trusting God to do that too in your life. So I think it's a merger of both.
1: You often say mentally healthy parents raise mentally healthy kids. Now, I'm thinking of the teenage years. Our boys are now in their 20s, but can a parent truly become mentally healthy during the raising of teenagers? It seems contradictive.
4: I think it's essential. I think it's essential. It may be contradictive, but I think it's really essential to a parent to have done their own work. I talked about this last time I was here with my dad, that I was raised by a father who loved well, but had a bad temper. And probably had ADHD and impulsivity and didn't manage that well always in my childhood years. And I think if I hadn't worked through that, I could have repeated a lot of those generational patterns. So I think I'm experiencing a really interesting sandwich right now, because I am having, while I am being a grounding source to a kid who just went off to college and a son whose hormones are and moods are all over the place. I've never experienced him like this before. And I need to be that grounding source to him, and I need to manage my own emotions with him. But at the same time, I talked to you guys this morning. I've got a huge spike of emotion going on. I lost my dad 3 years ago this month. My mother-in-law died 2 weeks ago, and we made a huge decision yesterday that my mother is going to sell the lake house, which are the main good memories of me with my dad, because she needs to move closer to us, because she is struggling with some health issues. And so sometimes we as parents have a lot of emotion going on ourselves, and some mental health issues can come out of that. Especially, I'm very fortunate, there's not a lot of sibling conflict with me. There's not a lot. My mother is the person who, I mean, I always call her saint. She loved my father well, even though he was difficult, and she really loved us kids well. And so we want to honor her at this time, but I am riding waves of grief. And sometimes, like yesterday, I will confess, that grief came out with severe irritation with my husband, who actually just offered to get my suitcase, but I thought he was rushing me. And I just said, I will do it in a minute. And then I came back to him and I said, I'm sorry. I'm just really, there's so much emotion in with me right now. This was not about your help. And you're right. You had great intentions, and I took it the wrong way. And so I think we have to do the work. And I will tell you this, in the same 24 hours, I have talked to a new friend who's in her 60s. I have reached out to my Christian coach to pray with me. My sister and I had a heart-wrenching conversation where she confessed, "I cried too today. Mom is starting to fade, and it's hard for me to come to grips with that and still deal with the demands of our work life and ministry life." She's with Lifeway and the kids. And then it's just hard. And so I think we as parents have to do our work, grieve. I don't think we hide it all from our kids either. Mm. I think we model it well for them. I hope I am, because I hope they're going to care for me as well as I want to care for my mom right now.
1: Yeah, so you got both sides of that working. Yeah. And I think, you know, when I'm going through the book, I was looking at that factor that sometimes biochemical issues enter in. You could be an emotionally stable parent, and your child may have things that you've not dealt with that they're dealing with, whether it's anxiety, depression, and whether that's linked to biochemical issues, etc. So there's always that. There's not a formulaic approach. I'll ask this question in a way that I normally wouldn't ask it, because I don't believe there is a way to make sure something happens, make sure an outcome occurs. But parents can get so desperate that they ask the question, you know, in Strong and Secure, you're leaning in toward how can we as parents make sure our kids are emotionally and mentally strong.
4: I'm going to give you the best thing I know.
1: There's
4: in
1: predictive
4: this area.
1: Ability.
4: Yes, there's predictive ability.
1: But no certainty of outcome.
4: That's right. And here's what I will tell you. The one thing I have poured my life into in the midst of this work is making sure my kids really knew God and loved him as a father. Mm-hmm. Because that's why I wrote this book. In college, it changed my life to know God as father, and to know that I get to take him anywhere I go. He was with me in the hotel this morning. He was with me on the plane. And he's with my daughter when she's at school, you know, while she's grieving. And that is what, I'll never forget the conflict we had one time when she said, "I don't want you to be the boss of me." And I said, "I want to be the boss of you. And as soon as God is the boss of you, I am on, I'm out," you know?
1: That's good.
4: And I think she took the challenge seriously. But what it did is allow her to begin to seek the parenthood of the father heart of God. Mm-hmm. And as she has experienced that in his life, the things that we talk about in this book, his presence, his peace, his provision, his protection, his healing, all those things herself, you can't guarantee the results, but 1 hour out of 168 hours a week is not discipleship for your child. You can't leave them in church with the youth minister for an hour, and you can't leave them in Sunday school and expect them to catch it. You've got to spend time, like it talks about, writing the word on their hearts, talking about it in the car.
1: Yeah.
4: You know, I had a great conversation with my son yesterday or the day before when I was driving to school. And I just said, "How you doing?" And he said, "I'm doing okay." And I said, "How was the retreat?" He'd been on a Christian retreat. And he said, "It was good." And we got to be careful, because we'll let that go sometimes. And I said, "What was good about it?"
1: Yeah. What was good about it?
4: And he said, "I just really felt like God spoke to me in these ways." And I was like, "That's amazing. I love seeing," and this is what I think parents need to do more of, catch God at work in your kids. Mm-hmm. I hear a lot, catch your kids doing good, but catch God at work in your kids. And I said to him, "I love the way that God is working in and through you." And yesterday morning, I got to watch my daughter on a telebroadcast of a church of 1600 lead worship. And I love watching her sing about surrendering her life to the Lord, even if it is in front of a camera. But I think I see the authenticity in her heart and the surrender as she sings that I am available. And if you can get that in your kids, it's not going to protect them from ever having, she had almost had a panic attack. It's not going to protect them from all that, but I think it's going to see them through it.
1: Yeah.
3: 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And you heard from Michelle there about what she wants to see you be able to do with this book and your child. 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And of course, here at Focus on the Family, we have a wonderful counseling team as well. Michelle, as a parent, how do I know if I need to seek out a professional for advising me on anxiety and depression I'm watching my child go through, but I can't help her in particular pull out of it?
4: Yeah, I'm very grateful for your counseling team. I'm part of your referral network and working with a couple right now in a couple's intensive situation. So I'm grateful for them. And I'm grateful sometimes when I encounter people while I'm speaking that I can refer them in different states and know that I'm getting a clinical who also has a dedication to faith. But I think that's real important in this culture, I would say, is you're seeking clinical advice, make sure that faith piece is a part of it, or you might not get some advice that I would endorse these days. Things are changing in my professional life that way, and people have some maybe poor counsel for you. But I go back to what we talked about a little bit with God, I feel sad, and God, I feel scared, and managing your emojis. I think the two things you look at with your kids is intensity and frequency. How often are they struggling, and how bad is the struggle? But let me say this, if your kids are asking for help, get them help. Mm-hmm. Okay. And get them the right help. And that may mean you need to do a parent consult first with someone. I offer them all over the country to help you find the right mental health professional. My own sister, who is a Lifeway Bible study teacher, none of our kids are perfect. All of our kids have struggled. And she was the sixth person in a week who said, "How do you get your college kid to go to a counselor when you think they need to?" And I'm like, you know what? Can you get on the podcast with me and let me answer this question with you instead of personally? Because I've said it six times this week and I'd like to record it. So we actually very vulnerably recorded that together on the podcast. And so I think it's a process of, if your kids are asking for help, it's easy. But let me tell you this, I'm in these groups and y'all, it's kind of scary. They're called dorm room moms, and they were kind of about decorating at first, mm-hmm. the dorm rooms, but now they're about where the kids are. Yeah. And there are kids who are failing. There are kids who are wanting to quit their sports. There are that have full rides. There are kids who are drinking too much. There are kids who some new boyfriend or girlfriend has come into their lives and they're walking away from their faith or their values. And our kids, I think where you put your kids in college is important too. And I'm going to say something publicly that I may regret, but we have been very honest with our kids. We are the ones who are making that investment because they can't afford it on their own. And so we will only invest, not necessarily in a Christian university, but in universities that offer opportunities for spiritual growth alongside their academic vocational preparation. It's very important to us. So my son, who wants to be a chemical engineer, there's not a Christian university in the country, small one, that offers that degree. But we're looking at schools where there's a strong crew or there's a strong worship team, something. Right. And then you got to figure out a way to help your kids plug in. For example, when my husband and I and my son came with us, dropped my daughter off at college, we stayed an extra night. It cost us in a hotel room, but we went to church with her on Sunday so that she would go to church. A church somewhere in this new town she was living in. She would not be by herself having to do that.
1: Yeah, that's good.
4: And we could look at college adults. And I think we as parents are going to have to get creative about how we continue to disciple our kids as they're off at school.
1: Mm-hmm. In addition to that, I think to answer your question, John, how I would say that is if you have doubts, move. Like if something's in your heart saying something's not right, act on that.
5: Yeah.
1: And I just think if we're waiting for our child to express it, even though we may be sensing it, we may be a step behind.
4: And can I also say this, and I know that this is different than what a lot of us thought. Sometimes it's okay to move your kid too. If they're begging to come home, you got to examine it. And you don't want to have somebody who quits too soon. But you know, we don't know, none of us gets a magic ball to see the future. And sometimes we feel the Lord has led us one way, but the circumstances are too much. And also, get them help there on the campus. Find a ministry. Find a Christian counselor where they're at. If they're at a Christian school, most of those schools have amazing university Christian counselors. They're free to these kids. I met the ones at my daughter's school, checked them out a little bit, I have to admit. But it's so important that we help our kids plug into godly support. And you know how we do it the best, guys? We model that, and that's what I'm most worried about. A lot of parents aren't modeling that. They're not seeking that out. If they're too busy to do it, don't expect your kids to do what you're not doing yourself. Mm-hmm. So my kids see me say, I have another meeting. It's with my coach. And I'm going to go cry my eyes out. I'll be back in an hour. You know, my kids see my husband in a small men's group every other week where he jokes about his Coke addiction, and that's Coca-Cola. He has a little soda migraine issue that he gets into. And sure enough, when his mom's died, he started drinking Coca-Cola again. But they see him struggle and get support and have men pray for him and him mentor other men. I think it's real important that our kids catch a vision for this life. And honestly, I know that you're saying, what does this have to do with mental health? It has everything to do with mental health. The biggest struggle these kids have, the research says, and the statistics are scary. I heard the president of the school share them, looking at the anxious generation, is loneliness and isolation. Mm-hmm. And so as we demonstrate that we're not, that we're in community, it inspires our kids to be in community.
1: Yeah, and I think in that regard, I mean, noticing the spiritual battle that we're in for what it mm-hmm. is, you know, the Word of God, I think 2 Timothy, it says, God has not given us a spirit of fear, but of power, love, and a sound mind. But the enemy works directly against that. And that is why I think we're seeing the opposites. In other words, anxiety, depression, loneliness, these would be the attributes of the deceiver. We've seen links between social media use and teen anxiety. We've had many guests come on and talk about this. Yeah. I guess the bottom line question is, how do we know what is okay and what's not when it comes to usage? And that, you know, it's every parents battle, right? How much time is too much time? And it's almost like we're looking for someone to say 1 hour a day, 2 hours a day, whatever that answer is going to be. How have you addressed that, and what do you see in the research?
4: Okay. I am very different than your average guest because I have not withheld that from my kids in the way a lot of them have. And I've done it partially because they have a working mom and a work traveling dad. And so with their extracurricular activities, I have wanted communication with them. Mm-hmm. Now, I have locked them down. They do not have a phone that has access to everything because as a clinician who treats issues with teenagers, my biggest nightmare was the day boys got porn in their pockets on a phone, you know, mm-hmm. but in the counseling world, because we see so much of that. But let me say this, I think it's like anything else. When you ride a bike, you have training wheels, and then you start riding, and we need to help our kids with electronic devices do it with training wheels under our roofs well. Mm-hmm. What I look at is the emotional regulation piece of this is one thing I look at. So my son with the video games, I would tell him the minute when I say you need to get off, and I'm good with I need to finish this up or something for, and it's a couple of minutes. But the minute I see all that stuff, you'll see sometimes that's telling me you're playing too long. And so you're going to see me limit that. So I really bred in him a spirit of cooperation, a spirit of being able to stop playing and realize that that's not all there is, because it is a very hyper-focus, enveloping thing, which his friends caught me at during the Dallas ice storm. So when his friends are playing sometimes and it gets too intense, I will come in sometimes and say, hey guys, I think it's time to step away from the remote. Why don't y'all go for a walk, go get in the hot tub, let's have pizza, and then y'all can come back. However, I was playing a game on my iPad, and it, you know, we didn't have a lot to do during that ice storm. And one of them cutely said to me, Miss Niedert, I think it's time for you to step away from the iPad. I hear you talking at it. And so I think that's good, because that's the other thing that I don't think we talk about a lot. We love to talk about our kids and our devices, but let me tell you what, I got kids in my office that say they don't have much relationship with their parents because of the amount of time their parents are on their devices.
1: Yeah. Working, how did you react?
4: Playing games. One, praying about my own conviction of that, because I manage a business on my iPhone to a large degree myself, but also realizing that I love Arlene Pelican, who I know you've had on, is a good friend of mine, that pivot that she teaches. When your kid walks in the room, when your husband walks in, you pivot for just a minute and you give somebody their attention. You recognize their presence. I have used that nonstop. But I want to address the heart of this question, I think, because it's not a formula. It's going to be different with each kid. Neurodiverse kids have hyperfocus. They need the dopamine more. They can get saturated more with it. But here's what I think it's more about, especially when it comes to the social media component. And let's address girls with this. Comparison is what the enemy uses to rob women of life and confidence and joy with their bodies, with what they do. You know, the biggest question I have in 12-year-old girls, which makes me sad, is am I enough?
1: Mm.
4: And they fear disappointing even their parents in that. Even if they're fighting with you and rolling their eyes, at the same time, they fear disappointing you. Mm. Believe it. The research even says it. As high school counselors, the number one influence on kids still is their parent.
1: Yeah.
4: Don't think it's not true just because they roll their eyes. But here's the thing. When my daughter asked if she could start some of that, and we were legally at the age where she could, here's what I wanted to know. Where's your identity? Is it in people, your performance, people's approval, and your appearance? Because if it is, you'll die in social media world, right?
1: Yeah.
4: Okay. Or is it in Christ? Is it because of how you were created, how you were adopted, your purpose in life, and the fact that you have had the highest price paid for you when God paid his son for you? And if you can hold on to this value system in the midst of being around this value system, I'm okay with you beginning that process. And then the biggest question I think we ask is, what is the purpose of this? I have to be on social media. I'm a speaker. I'm an author. I might be becoming a Mahjong teacher. I'm a counselor. And all of that requires some social media dynamics to it. But my purpose in social media is to practice scriptures that say things like encourage one another. So to use it as a source of, right now there are people praying for me because I asked for it on social media this morning. Some who reached out and sent me text and everything else in the midst of that. And so I think it's a chance to be a light in darkness as long as we do it right. And that means that we spend more time talking about light than looking at darkness and criticizing it. And that's where I think we as believers get off with it. And I encourage my kids, stay in the lane of cheering each other on, of loving each other well on social media, and then speaking truth. Share truth there at times. And we don't have to be scared of it if we're bringing the light and love of God into it.
1: Mm-hmm.
4: And that's why I wouldn't miss those moments with my kids' friends and them. As I see my kids, my daughter just booked, she's become a professional photographer on top of the worship leadership. And she booked all but one last spot for April. And I saw it on her social media. I'd miss it if I wasn't there. She might not have told me that. We talk about more, I don't know, more in-depth things than that. That might not have come up. But I got a chance on her story to say, wow, only one left. That's amazing, Sophia! Exclamation point. And I think that's great parenting.
1: Yeah. Let's come back next time and mm-hmm. keep the discussion going. And this has been great stuff. If you're in that spot as a parent and you're looking for answers to desperate questions because you feel like, especially with this book, Strong and Secure, your daughter may be struggling with identity or anxiety or maybe even tipping into depression, get a copy of Michelle's great book, Strong and Secure. You can get that directly through Focus on the Family. And as John said, you can also talk to a counselor. 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
3: 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And thanks for joining us today for Focus on the Family with Jim Daly. I'm John Fuller, inviting you back as we continue the conversation with Michelle and once again help you and your family thrive in Christ.
5: 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The Apostle Paul had a remedy for that kind of thinking. He said not to think more highly of ourselves than we ought to think. Rather, he wrote in Romans chapter 12 that we should think of ourselves in terms of the grace and gifts God has given us. When we learn to know and value ourselves as God knows us, we have gained true self-knowledge. This is David Jeremiah encouraging you to get on the road to new life. 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
3: You want unbelievers to drink living water by your lifestyle and by your words, by your speech. You want to make them thirsty for what God can quench their thirst with. So let your speech be gracious, be with grace, but seasoned with salt. Now that's the balance. You always want to be nice and respectful and courteous and winsome, right? You know, I always say, if you want to win some, you need to be winsome. You need to be winsome in order to win some. So you want to be nice, you want to be courteous, you want to be sweet, you want to be respectful, but you also want to be honest and pure and even convicting. You want to speak truth to the filth and rot of this world, and it might sting. You can do it in love, but it should be honest and pure and right. So be with grace, seasoned with salt, that you might know how you ought to answer each one. Every conversation you have, they're watching, they're observing, they're judging, and they're listening. So let your activity walk in wisdom. Let your speech be with grace, seasoned with salt. Now we have final greetings as we close this book out, and who knows, we might even close before our time. What we have as he closes this letter, and we don't have this in all of Paul's letters. We certainly have it at the end of the book of Romans in chapter 16. There's a list of 26 names, perhaps 28 people, but 26 by name in Romans 16. Here we have, I'm going to call it a verbal photograph of Paul's friends. Some of Paul's friends. Some of us don't even picture Paul as having friends. You know, he's Paul the Apostle, man. He's kind of aloof, maybe a little cranky, speaking truth to power. But he had friends. You know why he had friends? Because he was friendly. That's what Proverbs says. A man who has friends must himself be friendly. And there was a lot of people on his team that he relied on and he collaborated with. Verse 7 mentions one of them, Tychicus. Who is he? Well, he says he's a beloved brother, faithful minister, and fellow servant in the Lord who will tell you all the news about me. I'm sending him to you for this very purpose, that he may know your circumstances and comfort your hearts. We read about this guy named Tychicus five times in the New Testament. He was with Paul in the city of Ephesus in the book of Acts. Remember when Paul lived in Ephesus for like 3 years and he taught there? And while he was there, toward the end of his stay, a big riot broke out. And there was this huge amphitheater that seats, I've been to this amphitheater, Roman theater, seated 25,000 people. and it was crowded with the people in Ephesus who were rioting against Paul because he was preaching Christ, and the worship of Diana was being, they thought, attacked by Paul. And so this big riot broke out. Paul was delivered from their hands, and among that group that was with Paul in Ephesus was this guy named Tychicus. When Paul leaves Ephesus to go to Macedonia, there are seven people that went with him. One of them was this guy named Tychicus. So he was a beloved brother. He was a part of Paul's team. And he becomes that team that collected money from Gentile congregations. Remember the money that he was collecting for the poor saints in Jerusalem who were under persecution? He was part of that team. So he calls him a beloved brother, faithful minister, fellow servant in the Lord. Now, Paul's sending Tychicus to Colossae, he says, to fill them in on Paul's condition, what's been going on in the ministry there. I'm also, verse 8, I'm sending him to you for this purpose, that he may know your circumstances and comfort your heart. So he's going to tell me what he sees in the church when he comes. That's one. Second one that he mentions is Onesimus. Now, I want you to mark that name. With Onesimus, and I love how he describes him, a faithful and beloved brother who is one of you. Onesimus was a runaway slave who had been owned by Philemon. It is believed, we can't prove it, but the scholarship behind this is pretty much the same, that probably Onesimus was not that easy to get along with, rebelled against Philemon in Colossae, stole money from him, and ran away to Rome to get lost in the crowd. What's dangerous in those days about being a runaway slave is that if you were caught, they would brand you on the forehead with the letter F, not for A, B, C, D, E, F, like you failed in school, but fugitivus. You were a fugitive from the law, and you were killed without a trial. They'd brand you, and they'd kill you. So it was dangerous to be a runaway slave. He thought he could blend in with the population in Rome. While he was in Rome, he probably encountered Paul the Apostle or some of the church members there who brought him to Paul. We believe Paul led him to Christ because Paul refers to him in the book of Philemon under these terms of my own son, that he brought him to faith in Christ. What I love is that you have a faithless slave who may have stolen money and ran away, rebelling against his master. But here Paul says a faithful and beloved brother. Why? Because he met someone in Rome, not Paul, he met Jesus. And he was now a slave of Jesus. And in being a slave of Jesus, he wants to do the right thing. And he says, he's sending Tychicus with Onesimus, faithful and beloved brother, who's one of you, a Colossian. They will make known to you all the things that are happening here. Okay, we have enough time to look at a couple verses in the book of Philemon. So turn to Philemon real quickly. That's to the right, right before the book of Hebrews. It's a little book, so it's easy to miss. Just keep going to the right. Right before the book of Hebrews, you get to a single chapter book or letter, the letter of Philemon. And in verse 8 of Philemon, he says this, "Therefore, though I might be very bold in Christ to command you what is fitting, yet for love's sake, I'd rather appeal to you. Being such a one as Paul, the aged," he really wasn't that old, in my opinion or from my perspective, "and now a prisoner of Jesus Christ, I appeal to you for my son, Onesimus, whom I have begotten while in chains." I've led him to faith in Christ while here in Rome. "Who was once unprofitable to you. Onesimus means profitable. The name means profitable. And so it's a play on words. He was unprofitable to you, but now he is profitable to you and to me. I am sending him back. So evidently Paul said, you know, you broke the law. You're a slave of Philemon. You need to go back. You need to turn yourself in. Now he may let you go. He might receive you as a brother. We don't know, but you have to go back. So he is sending him back to Colossae where Philemon lives. I'm sending him back. You therefore receive him, that is my own heart, whom I wished to keep with me, that on your behalf he might minister to me in my chains for the gospel. But without your consent, I wanted to do nothing, that your good deed might not be by compulsion, but as it were, but voluntary. For perhaps he departed for a while for this purpose, that you might receive him forever, no longer as a slave, but more than a slave, a beloved brother, especially to me, but how much more to you, both in the flesh and in the Lord. Look, he was faithless to you. He ran away from you, but that was BC, before Christ. Now he's met Christ. I'd love him to serve with me, but that's up to you. I'm sending him back. You can send him to me and I'll make use of him, but receive him as a brother. So that's his story. So we have Tychicus, we have Onesimus, back to Colossians. In verse 10, we have a list of six people. I'm just going to run through them quickly. Three are Jews, three are Gentiles. And he puts them all together in a couple verses, Jew and Gentile. I love this. Because in chapter 3, Paul says there's no Jew, there's no Gentile, there's no Scythian, barbarian, bond, or free. We're all one in Christ.
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3: And have you ever thought that a lot of us would never be able to get together were it not for Christ? I'm guessing there are enough things in our lives that would divide us naturally. But because of Jesus Christ, we're one. We're family. So he lists number one, Aristarchus in verse 10. He was also a Macedonian who was with Paul in Ephesus, went to Jerusalem when Paul was arrested, went to Caesarea when Paul was arrested, was on that boat ride to Rome, was with Paul while he was imprisoned in Rome. So he was a great guy. My fellow prisoner, he calls him. He greets you with Mark, the cousin of Barnabas, about whom you received instructions. It becomes to you, welcome him. Now this Mark was Mark, the writer of the second gospel. He was Barnabas's cousin. Mark's mother had a home Bible study in Jerusalem. The early church used to meet in her home, according to Acts chapter 12. This Mark accompanied Paul on the first missionary journey, made it all the way to the first stop, Cyprus. And then when they crossed over from the island of Cyprus to Perga in Pamphylia, he turned tail and went back home to Jerusalem. When Paul was ready to take his second missionary journey after he completed that, Barnabas said, hey, let's take Mark again. Paul said, no way. He ratted out on us the first time. I'm not bringing him the second time. There was such a contention between Paul and Barnabas. Paul said, you go your way, I'll go my way. Paul took Silas, went on his second missionary journey. Barnabas and Mark went together on their journey. Evidently, this strained relationship is now good, patched up. Paul says, if Mark comes to you, receive him. And then verse 11, the third Jewish man on the list, Jesus, not our Jesus, but this Jesus who is called Justice. Jesus, Yeshua, Joshua was a very common name in those days. These are my only fellow workers for the kingdom of God who are of the circumcision. They're the three Jewish people. They have proved to be a comfort to me. Verse 12, first Gentile, Epaphras, who is one of you, a bondservant of Christ, greets you, always laboring fervently for you in prayers, that you may stand perfect and complete in all the will of God. Now, Epaphras, he was a church planter. Epaphras, we read about at the beginning of the book, he's a guy that started the church at Colossae. He was a guy that was in Ephesus, heard Paul preach, got saved, goes back to his hometown of Colossae, starts a church, probably in the house of Philemon, where the church started. And he loved that church so much, being its pastor, that he decided, I'm going to walk 1,300 miles, take a boat and walk the rest of the way in those days, to Rome to tell Paul of the problems that are going on in this church. Maybe he can write a letter, which he does. So that's Epaphras. He's one of you. He's a bondservant of Christ. He greets you, always laboring fervently for you in prayers, that you might stand perfect and complete in all the will of God. For I bear him witness that he has great zeal for you and for all who are in Laodicea and those in Hierapolis. It is believed that Epaphras started the church in Colossae and probably started the church 9 miles away in Laodicea and started the church next door to Laodicea in Hierapolis. So he's like a Gentile church planter. We believe he started, at least that's my belief, started those three churches. So he combines them here, Paul does. Verse 14, you know this name, Luke. He wrote the Gospel of Luke. The beloved physician and Demas greet you. Isn't it interesting that Paul traveled with a medical doctor who attended to Paul? Even though Paul had the gift of healing, and Paul many times would see miraculous healings at his hand in his ministry, yet he was practical and he traveled with Luke. Oh, by the way, Luke wrote the Gospel of Luke and the Book of Acts. Now, most of us think that Paul wrote most of the New Testament. He did not. If you were to count up the, not the books, but the amount of words that are used by Luke and by Paul, Luke beats Paul. So Luke, a Gentile doctor, in terms of verbosity, in terms of word count, contributed more to the New Testament. So by the way, something else quickly about Luke. Luke was faithful to the very end. The very last letter that Paul writes, anybody know what that is? Very last letter Paul ever wrote before he kicked the bucket. Anybody? 2 Timothy. At the end of that, he says, look, I know my time's up. I'm going to die. He said, only Luke is with me. At the very end, it was Luke who stood by him. Notice somebody else on the list who wasn't by him. Luke, the beloved physician, and Demas greets you. Now, Demas is mentioned by Paul three times in the New Testament. He's called here just Demas. He's called a faithful brother or co-worker, fellow worker in another place. But the very last mention of Demas is not so flattering. In 2 Timothy chapter 4, that very last letter that Paul writes before he dies,

0: in the house of Philemon. Thank you. You're listening. In the earliest days, the church met in homes, private homes, because of the persecution of the Roman Empire. It wasn't until the persecution began to die out around the third century that formalized church buildings became a thing. So the church was meeting in homes. Verse 16. Now, when this epistle is read among you, see that it is read also in the church of the Laodiceans, and that you likewise read the epistles from Laodicea. And the word read means read it aloud. That's what they did. They would take Paul's letters, the congregation would meet, and they would read it out loud. And the service centered around the writings of Paul the Apostle. Now, notice that he says, read this letter as you gather, but also read that in the church of the Laodiceans and get the Laodicean letter and read that in the church of Colossae. And you say, wow, it's sort of a shame that we don't have the epistle to the Laodiceans. You may be right. You may be wrong. Some scholars believe that the letter to the Ephesians fits the bill here of the letter to the Laodiceans. We do know that the letter that they received, Colossae received, was the same time he sent the letter to the Ephesians, and he sent also the letter to Philemon. Same journey. In Ephesians chapter 1, I just want to read a couple verses. You don't have to turn there. Paul, an apostle of Jesus Christ by the will of God, to the saints who are in Ephesus and faithful in Christ Jesus. The oldest manuscripts we have do not include the words in Ephesus. It's left out, nondescript. So scholars have come to the conclusion that the letter to the Ephesians was a regional letter. And when he says the letter to the Laodiceans, it was that regional letter that included Ephesus, Laodicea. You also read it in Hierapolis. You also read it in Colossae. You get the picture? These were circulating letters. They were not just for one congregation, but they were adopted and used in other congregations as well. So read both of those letters. Now, verse 17, and we have just enough time to finish the book. And say to Archippus, take heed to the ministry which you have received in the Lord, that you may fulfill it. Now you wonder, well, who is this guy, Archippus? Now you don't have to turn there, but let me read a verse to you out of that chapter or out of that book I just read, Philemon, right? Philemon lived in Colossae. Listen to what he writes. To Philemon, our beloved friend and fellow laborer, to the beloved Apphia and Archippus, our fellow soldier, and the church that is in your house. The church of Colossae met in his house. It's written to Philemon, somebody named Apphia, which is probably his wife, and to this guy, Archippus, who we believe was the son of Philemon. Now get this. While Epaphras leaves the congregation of Colossae and goes to Rome to tell him bad juju is going on in Colossae, you gotta write a letter, that he probably left Archippus in charge. And he's feeling a little bit skittish and like he doesn't match up and he's not good enough. And so he says this, say to Archippus, take heed to the ministry which you have received in the Lord and fulfill it. It's a way to encourage him, push him. The very first church Bible study I ever taught was by a pastor who wanted to push me to do a Bible study, to encourage me to fulfill my ministry in the Lord. And then he concludes, this salutation by my own hand, Paul. That is, he writes the last sentence with his own hand and signs it. Remember my chains, grace be with you. Amen. Another book under your belt. Way to go.
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0: Welcome to The Word for Today, featuring the Bible teaching ministry of Pastor Chuck Smith, founder of the Calvary Chapel Movement. This radio program is a chapter-by-chapter, verse-by-verse study through the entire Bible. And on today's edition of The Word for Today, Pastor Chuck continues his message, The Humanist Manifesto, as we pick up in Revelation chapter 17, verse 13. And now, with today's study, here's Pastor Chuck.
1: In the Humanist Manifesto, they are determined to eradicate once and for all the superstitious beliefs in a supreme being or in God by men. They're out to destroy God. Their goal is the destruction of God and the idea and the concept of God, which they say is archaic and belongs back in a past age of ignorance. Now, the purpose in destroying God is to free man so that he can live after his flesh without any kind of remorse or pangs of conscience. Thus, they want to get rid of any kind of a moral base that has its roots in the Bible, so that any of the prohibitions of the Bible, adultery, fornication, and so forth, are so obliterated from your mind that you can do these things without any conscience that would bother you or trouble you, because you see, that consciousness comes from a biblical base, and we're trying to destroy God and get rid of any feelings of guilt that man possesses as the result of his past superstitious beliefs in a supreme being and the Bible as his word to man. That is the avowed goal of the humanists in their manifesto. And you can get the Humanist Manifesto and you can read point by point how they plan to bring to pass the destruction of God. So the spirit of Antichrist is already at work. And many of the powerful leaders have embraced the idea of the destruction of God. And we see that they have been highly successful. In Europe, their job is just about complete. You go to Europe today and you are in a post-Christian era. You find out what the world is going to be like after the rapture has taken place. And you can see the hopelessness in the eyes of the people, the despair. And of course, you see the other things that go along with such a society. You see the degrading of womanhood. As you see these poor girls standing in the windows, beckoning to the men who walk by, displayed like merchandise, standing there like mannequins, except that as the men walk by, they try to entice them on in. And you can walk down the street and window after window see the degraded state of the women brought about by men whose minds are so perverted because of the absence of the consciousness of God that they have again degraded the woman back to the position that she was 2,000 years ago before Christianity came on the scene and elevated her to a place of beauty and respect and honor. As they take advantage, and as you see the nude pictures, as you see the pornographic magazines, and all of these things that attract the flesh, as you see people wholly given over to their own fleshly desires. You see the drunkenness and the hopelessness, and you realize these men have been successful in their endeavor to destroy God from the minds and the consciousness of the people. They are hard at work in the United States, and they have come a long way here. They have petitioned the courts which have allowed them to publish such filth as we find in the girly type magazines that are open and available for the children to pick up and to leaf through in the grocery store on the corner. They have been able to rule God out of the classroom in school. They have declared that it is illegal to have the children sing Christmas carols in the public schools. Thank God we have courageous teachers who are Christians, who are the salt of the earth, and in the public school system still shine as a glorious light in a dark place. And I thank God for every one of you who are in public education and are putting up with the malaise of the broken society and these children who have come from this chaotic condition, and you're putting up with it in order to bring light unto them, and you're willing to go ahead and wherever you have opportunity, share the true light of God. Thank God for you Christian teachers. You are the light of the world. Continue to shine until they kick you out. And so these 10 kings give their power to the beast in order that they might, through their combined efforts, destroy God once again, to make war against Jesus as he returns, to stop the establishing of God's law and God's rule upon the earth. They don't want God to rule over them. And they will make war, verse 14, with the Lamb. But the Lamb will overcome them. No big battle, no big deal. They make war with the Lamb, but he overcomes them. Actually, just with the word that goes forth out of his mouth, they're destroyed. I don't know what those words will be. I imagine it's just, hey, you've had it, man. And he destroys them. For he is the King of Kings. He's the Lord of Lords. And they that are with him are called and chosen and faithful. God has called you to be his child. If you have responded to that call of God, he has chosen you to be a part of that eternal kingdom. And as we walk in faithfulness to him, we have the promise that because you have been faithful and have kept my commandments, I also will keep you from the hour of temptation which is going to come upon the earth. He said unto me, the waters that you saw where the whore is sitting are peoples and multitudes and nations and tongues. And the 10 horns which you saw upon the beast, these shall hate the whore. These kings that give their power to the Antichrist, they take advantage of the church, but now they turn against this religious system. And they shall make her desolate and naked, and shall eat her flesh and burn her with fire. For God hath put in their hearts to fulfill his will. It's interesting. That's God's will against this false religious system. And so they do it, but they only do it as God has put in their hearts to fulfill his will. It is interesting to me that God uses many times very unrighteous persons to accomplish his will. He can plant his will in the hearts of an evil person. That was the problem that Habakkuk had when God revealed to Habakkuk that he was going to use the Babylonians to punish his people by taking them into captivity. And Habakkuk said, now, Lord, come on, that isn't fair. We're bad, I know that, but hey, they're worse than we are. They're more evil than we. Why would you allow a nation more evil than us to conquer us? God said that, Habakkuk, I told you, you wouldn't understand if I told you what I was doing. So God puts in their heart to do his will and to agree. and to give their kingdom unto the beast until the words of God shall be fulfilled. And the woman which you saw is that great city which reigns over the kings of the earth. Now, after these things, I saw another angel, maybe one of the other seven. It doesn't really declare, or it could be outside of the seven. It's just another angel, as far as we know, coming down from heaven, having great power, and the earth was lit up with his glory. And he cried mightily with a strong voice, saying, Babylon the great is fallen, and is become the habitation of devils, and the hold of every foul spirit, and a cage for every unclean and hateful bird. So this whole satanic system that seems to be centered now in this time, in this city of Babylon, which has become the commercial center of the world. The world banking and all of the commercial interests now become centered in this city, Babylon. Now, what city this is or where the city is to be located is a matter of speculation. There are many Bible scholars who believe that the ancient city of Babylon will be chosen by the Antichrist for his capital and will be rebuilt at a tremendous expense as they put it up in a hurry. There are indications that the city will be built quite rapidly. That craftsmen from all over the world will be paid premium wages. And thousands will descend upon this area with unlimited funds to build this awesome, wonderful city that shall be the center of world banking and world commerce. Now, we are told in the book of Daniel that when the Antichrist establishes his reign, that the craftsman will prosper in his reign. In other words, he will inaugurate vast building kind of programs that will necessitate the use of hundreds of thousands of laboring men, and thus people will be able to get jobs at tremendously high wages, premium wages, and they will prosper exceedingly under his reign. That is quite possible, that the city of Babylon described here does not yet exist, but will be built by the Antichrist for his capital and for the commercial center of the world. And as they bring the goods by ship and all into this city, that there will be a time of tremendous economic prosperity. After these things, I saw another angel coming down. The earth is lighted with his glory. He cried, Babylon the great has fallen, become the habitation of devils, the hold of every foul spirit, and a cage for every unclean and hateful bird. For all the nations have drunk of the wine of the wrath of her fornication, and the kings of the earth have committed fornication with her, and the merchants of the earth are waxed rich through the abundance of her delicacies. And I heard another voice from heaven saying, come out of her, my people, that you be not the partakers of her sins, and that you receive not of her plagues. For her sins have reached unto heaven, and God hath remembered her iniquities. Reward her even as she rewarded you. So again, the idea of the eye for an eye, tooth for tooth, the fairness of the judgment of God. And double unto her, double according to her works, and the cup which she has filled, fill it to her double. How much she has glorified herself and lived deliciously or delicately, sumptuously, luxuriously. So much torment and sorrow give her, for she says in her heart, I sit as a queen, and I am no widow, and I will not see sorrow. Therefore shall her plagues come in one day, death and mourning and famine, and she shall be utterly burned with fire, for strong is the Lord that judges her. And so this city that has become the center of the world's riches, the center of world commerce, in one day is destroyed by God. And on the earth, the kings of the earth who have committed fornication and lived luxuriously with her shall bewail and lament for her when they see the smoke of her burning, and standing afar off for the fear of her torment. It sounds like it is destroyed by a nuclear blast of some kind, and there is heavy radiation which causes them to fear to approach the city. In each case, they are standing afar off and they're afraid to approach it, which does sound like a lot of radioactivity around the destruction of the city. The fact that it's destroyed in just a moment's time, it sounds like a detonation of a nuclear device with heavy radiation following. And so the kings standing far off, fearful to approach, wailing. The merchants of the earth shall weep and mourn for her, for no man buys their merchandise anymore. Their merchandise of gold and silver, precious stones, pearls, fine linens, purple, silk, scarlet, and thyine wood. And all manner of vessels of ivory and vessels of most precious wood, brass, iron, marble, cinnamon, odors, ointments, frankincense, wine, oil, fine flour, wheat, beast, sheep. I mean, the whole gamut of commerce is into this and centered in this area. And the fruits that thy soul lust after are departed from thee. And all of the things which were dainty and goodly are departed from thee, and thou shalt find them no more at all. The merchants of these things, which were made rich by her, shall stand afar off for the fear of her torment and the weeping and wailing. So the kings stand far off for fear. The merchants stand far off for fear. And they say, alas, alas, that great city that was clothed in fine linen and purple and scarlet, decked with gold and precious stones and pearls. For in 1 hour, so great riches has come to nothing. All of the wealth wiped out in just an hour's time. And every shipmaster and all of the company of ships and sailors and as many as trade by sea, they stood afar off and they cried when they saw the smoke of her burning, saying, what city was likened to this great city? And they cast dust on their heads, and they cried, weeping and wailing, saying, alas, alas, that great city wherein we were made rich, all of us who had ships in the sea by reason of her costliness. For in 1 hour she is made desolate. All of the wealth that was brought in to build the city, all of the wealth that was centered in the city, now destroyed, and the world is weeping, the kings, the merchants, and those merchant men who had brought in the ships, bringing the goods and the valuable, costly items, all weeping as they see her destruction. In heaven, there's a different scene. Rejoice over her, thou heaven, ye holy apostles and prophets, for God has avenged you on her. And a mighty angel took up a stone like a great millstone. Now, a great millstone could easily be a rock as large as this pulpit, as wide as this pulpit, and the hole would be in the middle. It would be round. I've seen millstones as large as this pulpit. They must weigh 1,500 pounds. Jesus said if a person deliberately destroyed the faith of a little child, it would be better for that person to have a millstone hung on his neck and throw him into the sea than to destroy the faith of a little child. I sometimes wonder about these teachers, humanists, who are seeking to destroy the faith of the children who come into their classrooms. Boy, I'll tell you, I wouldn't want to stand in their shoes when they face the eternal living God. The angel takes this great millstone
2: and he cast it into the sea. And he says, thus with violence shall that great city Babylon be thrown down and shall be found no more at all. It could be that God will cover the area where this city once lived with the oceans again. That in the kingdom age, the geographical area will be under the sea as the millstone fell to the bottom. Could be that when the cataclysmic changes take place upon the surface of the earth, that this area will be covered with water. It'll never be found. It'll never be brought into remembrance again. And the voice of the harpers, the musicians, pipers, trumpeters shall be heard no more at all in thee, and no craftsman of whatever craft he be shall be found any more in thee, and the sound of the millstone shall be heard no more at all in thee, and the light of the candle shall shine no more at all in thee, and the voice of the bridegroom and the bride shall be heard no more at all in thee. For thy merchants were the great men of the earth, and for by thy sorceries all of the nations were deceived, and in her was found the blood of prophets and saints, and of all that were slain upon the earth. And so God's judgment, as we centered in on the commercial system and the false religious systems.
3: There's a reason the book of Romans has been called the Gospel According to Grace. 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The Gospel According to Grace. Discover the power that changed Paul and can change you. Now, here's Pastor Chuck.
2: Father, we thank you that you have called us and you have chosen us and ordained us that we should be your disciples and that we should bring forth fruit, abiding fruit. Now, Lord, may we commit ourselves unto your Lordship, to that rule of your Spirit over our lives. Make us like you, Lord, in all ways, pure as you are pure, righteous as you are righteous, holy, Lord, as you are holy. May we be a holy people walking before the Lord, circumspectly, in total reverence unto thee, O Lord, that we will be accounted worthy in that day to stand with you in your kingdom and to share in the eternal glories that the Father has purposed to give unto you and to those who love you and walk with you. In Jesus' name we pray. Amen.
0: 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That's right here on the next edition of The Word for Today.

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1: None of this looks familiar, Jake. 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
3: It's hard to admit when we get lost. 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
4: Before you can be saved, you must realize that you're lost. 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
3: But that's just the first step. What's next?
4: You must say, oh God, I have sinned. 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Before you can be converted, you must be convicted by the Holy Spirit that you've sinned against God.
3: If you're lost, we can point you in the right direction. 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
1: God is fighting our battles. And Nehemiah comes to that place in his own life as he stands up as a leader, and he's teaching the people the word of God, and he's teaching them how to defend themselves with prayer. Why? Because he's the example. He's teaching them. If you really want to get over your problems,

0: Welcome to Somebody Loves You Radio, the Bible teaching ministry of Roel Reese in Diamond Bar, California. We're glad you've joined us today. Returning to Nehemiah, Roel will share empowering reassurance that God is always with you when you come under spiritual attack. Satan comes against all whose hearts are fully devoted to the Lord, but those who remain vigilant and firmly grounded in God's truth will overcome. Stay with us for encouragement to shore up your faith in the Word of God and in prayer. Here's Roel Reese with part two of the study, Our God Will Fight For Us.
1: As I was reading the lesson tonight, I was just kind of blown away by the whole thing with Nehemiah, because Nehemiah had a real problem in his hands. But even in chapter 4 tonight, as we continue our study in chapter 4 of the book of Nehemiah, Our God Will Fight For Us, that God's work will be attacked and mocked and criticized when you're really trying to do the work of God. And surely that is our heart, each one of us here individually. We want the best for our families. We want the best for ourselves. We want the best for the Lord. But then you have these people that become irritants in your life, like Sanballat and Tobiah and the Arabians. And to me, it's amazing because in the first six verses that we did last week, let me read them, and we'll start with verse 7. He says, the first, that there are four things, literally, that the enemy will do as opposing the work of the Lord. Number one, we learn that it's ridicule. Ridicule always seems to bring a downcast countenance. It just disappoints people. And yet at the same time, when ridicule came to the people of God, the work of God was being criticized. And yet if you know that God has called you to do what you're doing, it doesn't matter what people think of you. You got to fulfill it. You got to do what God's called you to do. And it's always exciting when you have people that believe in the vision that God's given to you to do it, that are backing you up and they're praying for you and they're behind you. This guy Nehemiah was such a leader, such an incredible guy that not only led the people and excited them and got them to be together to do the work of the Lord, that it came to that place where they were not only being ridiculed in verse 1, it says, but it so happened when Sanballat heard that we were rebuilding the wall, that he became so furious and very indignant and began to mock the Jews. They were rebuilding the wall. We need to rebuild the walls in our lives. We need to come to that place of examination, surveying our lives. Personally, is everything good with me? Is my soul at peace with God? And as you begin, like Nehemiah, to inspect the walls and to inspect your life, and as he gathered together the people and began to work on the wall, always expect that when you're trying to better yourself in the Lord, or you're trying to do involvement, to get involved in some ministry or whatever capacity in the ministry that you want to do something for God, people will become angry against you. Especially people that are not involved. They get mad. They get angry. Just like Sanballat here. Verse 2, he says, and he spoke before his brethren and the army of Samaria. And he said, what are these feeble Jews doing? Will they fortify themselves? Will they offer sacrifices? Will they complete it in a day? Will they revive the stones from the heaps of rubbish? Stones that are burned? And now Tobiah the Ammonite was beside himself, and he said, whatever they build, if even a fox goes up on it, he will break down their walls. He was using the metaphor of a fox, because foxes can get up on a fence and they can walk and not even hear them, and they can even on the ground walk and they actually don't leave any footprints. They're so light in their feet. And really here, they were actually, Tobiah is joining in the fun, in mocking, in ridiculing. And there are those that gather together in the same crowd. They become one. And it can become very discouraging when you're trying to do what's right and yet they're trying to persuade you to do evil. You've got to make a stand. A stand before God. and before men. Sometimes, even with your own family, you have to make a stand when they ridicule you and they come against you. Nehemiah was such a person. And the people that he gathered to himself were people like that because they had a mind to work for the Lord. Look what he says in verse 4. He says, "Hear," he begins my prayer, "hear our God, for we are despised. Turn the reproach on their own heads and give them a plunder to a land of captivity." He begins to respond through prayer. He doesn't even waste his time in rebuking him or talking to them. He goes right to the throne of God and says, "Lord, these are the people that are bugging me. Take care of them." Unlike Nehemiah. And then notice in verse 5, "Do not cover their iniquity. Do not let their sin be blotted out from before you, for they have provoked you to anger before the builders." Verse 6, "But so we built the wall, and the entire wall was joined together up to have its height, for the people had a mind to work." Listen, we can never, ever get our eyes off Christ. You can't. You got to have that mind of Christ. And it's so beautiful when you have people that are like-minded in doing the work of the Lord. I mean, this is an impossibility, and yet they build the walls in 52 days. And yet it was the reason that the enemy was coming. They were oppressing, trying to dismay the people at the same time, because they had a mind to work together in the Lord. They were able to accomplish the work of God. So the first thing that happened was ridicule. Here's the second thing that will happen. Intimidating plots, threatenings will come now. When you really get serious and you have a mind to work for the Lord, and people see that you really have been transformed and you've been renewed and you have been born again of the Holy Spirit, and it's no longer a joke, it's no longer a rumor, but something really has happened, then expect to be persecuted big time. People are going to try to intimidate you. Look what he says in verse 7. Now the reaction of the Jews now. "And now it came to pass," or it happened, "when Sanballat, Tobiah, the Arabs, and the Ammonites, and the Ashdodites heard that the walls of Jerusalem were being restored and the gaps were being closed, that they became very, very angry." Why? Because as you start sealing the gaps on the wall, means what? The enemy can get through. You're setting protection. You see? And the enemy is always looking for those gaps in your life. Always. How can I get into that person's life and begin to hassle him and to destroy him? It is of importance, like these people, that as the people of God were restoring the gaps, and they began to seal the gaps, that we in our own personal lives, spiritually speaking, that we seal every gap that may be there in your life spiritually, so that you are safe in the Lord. The enemy hates you when you do that. Watch what happens in verse 8. "And then all of them conspired together to come and attack Jerusalem and create confusion." Notice the threat against the Jews. Violence now. It's no longer words. Now it's physical abuse. "We're going to come and we're going to teach you a lesson." Persecution will come. Because what happens is, when people don't have God, they don't care. They don't care how they hurt you. And they can hurt your wife, they can hurt your children, they can hurt your husband, they can hurt your grandchildren. And it's really important that you use wisdom as a child of God, because you're not really hating them. You love them and you pray for them, but at the same time, you have to protect your family. And that's what Nehemiah was doing, protecting the people of God. So I think it's really of importance what the lesson is here tonight, the way he's telling us to do it. With all these problems, all these situations, and the conspiracy here to come against them and make an attack against the people of God. Watch again Nehemiah, what he does. Nevertheless, verse 9, we made our prayer to our God, and because of them, we set a watch against them day and night. What did Jesus say to his disciples? Watch and pray. Watch and pray. You see? That's what you need to do. That's what I need to do. We don't need to partake with them in violence. We don't need to partake in making excuses for ourselves, because we know in your own heart that you love them, but they're not understanding. They're natural people. We are spiritual people. There's a difference. Verse 10, notice the third thing, discouragement. And then Judah said, the strength of the laborers is failing, and there is so much rubbish still that they were not able to build the wall. I mean, believe it or not, because we are human, what happens? I mean, we try to be strong, but we become discouraged. Discouraged. Think of how many wives and husbands and children and grandchildren become discouraged because of this situation within the home, within the family. It's really important that we understand, because here the people begin to be discouraged because of the enemy. That's a tool of the enemy to bring discouragement.
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1: Verse 11 to 23, here is the fourth thing. Fear will come next. Fear is an amazing thing. Verse 11, and our adversary said, they will neither know nor see anything till we come into their midst and kill them and cause the work to stop. So now it's no longer sending letters or communicating by word, but now they're trying to do what killed each one of them. That's murder. And by intimidation, they're trying to bring what? Fear. Satan always strategizes by opposing people of God through fear. Through fear, so that you're afraid. Fear always comes when I forget who the Lord is and where His presence is over my life. That's when fear comes to my life. We should never be afraid of threats. We should never be afraid of words. We should never be afraid of any person, but we should put our full confidence and trust in the Lord. Always, fully, completely. And so now they're threatening with murder. Look at verse 12. And so it was, when the Jews who dwelt near them came, that they told us 10 times, not once, 10 times, from whatever place you turn, they will be upon us. Notice that. Exhaustion. They want to bring us to a place of exhaustion where we can give up. The strength of the laborers now is ready to give out. Fear attacks their hearts, and they're saying, you know what? We might as well quit. Look what he says. Verse 13. Therefore, I, Nehemiah, the leader, what does he do? He positioned the men behind the lower parts of the wall at the openings, and I set the people according to their families, and with, notice, with their swords and spears and their bows. He's the man after my own heart. Notice that. Here Nehemiah took the position of that great leadership, and Nehemiah organizes the people to do what? To defend the city, to defend their homes, to defend their families. And notice that he puts them all by families, so they're not separated from their families. A family that's going to pray together. This is important, that families pray together and stay together. Very important. Nehemiah knew the value of the family. He knew the strategy that he wanted to take upon the walls because of these enemy coming and putting families together. It brings strength upon the walls. Then he says in verse 14, notice, Nehemiah here will deal now with the situation in three ways. Notice number one, he will improve the defense on the walls. Number two, he's not only thinking seriously, but now he's also again praying. Notice. And I looked and I got up and I said to the nobles and to the leaders and to the rest of the people, do not be afraid of them. Underline that. Do not be afraid of them. What else? Remember, encouragement, remember the Lord great and awesome. He says, and fight for your brethren, your sons, your daughters, your wives, and your houses. You see? Here he is encouraging them to stand together. As the enemy uses the tool of fear, what cures fear? Getting our eyes on the Lord kills our fear. Get your eyes on the Lord. God is for me. Who can be against me? Do not fear them. Remember, the Lord is with you, and he's great and is awesome. And fight for your brethren, your sons, your daughters, your wives, and your houses. And then watch this, verse 15. And it happened when our enemies heard that it was known to us. He said, when they heard that we knew and that God had brought their plot to nothing, that all of us returned to the walls, everyone to work. What a beautiful picture. Imagine that. They were so discouraged, so bummed out. And when Nehemiah, the leader, spiritual leader, got up and shared with them the word and share with them in prayer, and they saw his strength in the Lord, they got encouraged and they said, forget it, man. We're with you, Nehemiah. Let's go back and work. I love it. And that's what we want to do together here at Calvary Chapel. As we're continuing to build inside and outside and remodel and rebuild so that we can beautify the place for you and for your families. And at the same time, not giving up in prayer and watching what God is doing and what he wants to do. We can begin like them to see that they united with one another. Notice that. And they begin to work for God once again. And again, here we see what? Remember who the Lord is. Don't forget that. Who is the Lord in your life? And then what? Verse 16. Notice this. And so it was. From that time on, that half of my servants worked at construction while the other half held the spears and the shields and the bows and notice and wore armor, and the leaders were behind all the house of Judah. Notice that. This is the entrance to the city of Jerusalem now. And now it is what? It is corrected. It's armed. There's security. There's stableness, and everybody feels peace and feels at home and feels safe because of the work of God in each one of their lives. You see? So here we see the workers now getting ready to take arms and to wait. Verse 17, and then those who built on the wall and those who carried the burdens loaded themselves so that with one hand they worked at construction and with the other hand they held the weapon. What a beautiful picture. And what do? With one hand we work and with the other hand we have the word of God. You see? Same thing. I mean, we don't have spears and we don't have swords. But what do? Whenever we get up in the morning or the afternoon or evening, wherever we do 24/7, we have with us what? The word of God. And I love what he said here. They stood with one hand, they were working, and the other hand, the word of God. Their weapons. And then check this out. This is so cool. He goes on to say this, verse 18. And everyone of the builders had his sword geared at his side, and he built. And then one sound of the trumpet was beside me. So the trumpet was a shofar. You know, they use them for the wake up in the morning. They call

0: We can't be separated. We have to be united, and we have to work closely together in doing the work of God. And so here Nehemiah is bringing in this whole thing on the work of God. And then check this out. This is so neat. Verse 20. And wherever you hear the sound of the trumpet, rally to us there. Why? Our God will fight for us. These are beautiful, beautiful, comforting words to them and to us. What is he saying? Hey, put your confidence in the Lord. God will fight for us. God is fighting our battles. And Nehemiah comes to that place in his own life as he stands up as a leader, and he's teaching the people the word of God, and he's teaching them how to defend themselves with prayer. Why? Because he's the example. He's teaching them. If you really want to get over your problems, pray. God will hear your prayer, and surely he has for each one of us here. Verse 21. And so we labored in the work, and half of the men held the spears from daybreak even until the stars appeared, so they never gave it up. Verse 22. And at the same time, I, Nehemiah, also said to the people, let each man and his servants stay at night in Jerusalem, that they may be on guard by night and working partly by day. They never stop. As a matter of fact, you will see here in the next verse that they sit on that wall where they never really change their clothes, but they wash their clothes and put on the same clothes. Notice verse 23. And so neither I nor my brother, my servants, nor men of the guard who followed me took off their clothes. You know, I mean, they smell, but that's all right. Watch what it says. Except that everyone took them off for washing. I mean, these people were committed to do the will of God. And remember, if the Lord fights for us, it is not our battles, but it's the Lord. Our confidence has to be in Jesus Christ. And the confidence of the Christian is giving what expression in hymns, in songs, in prayers. The Psalms, so many prayers, so many songs. Whenever you feel down, turn to the Psalms and pray and sing out the Psalms. It will blow you away.
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0: believe that a good God will reward nice people for trying their best. Today on Truth for Life, Alistair Begg explains why this popular assumption is totally incompatible with the death of Christ on the cross and the good news that he proclaimed. We're studying in chapter 2 of Mark's Gospel.
1: The issue was this. People are looking around. They see the Pharisees' disciples fasting, the disciples of John fasting, the disciples of Jesus partying. True? Levi's house, party time. What's going on here? One group's fasting, another group's fasting. What do your guys do? They seem to have chosen the easy path. That can't possibly be right. If a person's going to be accepted with God, there's so many things he has to do. And we, the Pharisees, the organizers of religion, the custodians of that which is external and orthodox, we know what they should be doing, and your boys aren't doing it. And we want to know why. Now, if you think about this in Luke 18, and I'll only give you this one. I might give you two cross references, but this is just one. Luke chapter 18, if you turn forward one book, let's just set this in context because I think this is helpful. And the context is absolutely crucial. Verse 9 of Luke chapter 18. To some who were confident of their own righteousness. Okay, their own righteousness. In other words, a righteousness that they themselves created, established, maintained by what they did or didn't do. To some who were confident of their own righteousness, we're either going to stand before God on the basis of our own righteousness, or we're going to stand before God on the basis of the righteousness of another. These folks were confident in their own righteousness. And as a result, notice, they looked down on everybody else. So Jesus looks at this group, and he says, here they are, Mr. and Mrs. Smug, and all the smug little children, doing all of these things and despising all these other people, just able to look down on them all. He says, let me tell you a story. Two men went up to the temple to pray. One was a Pharisee and the other was a tax collector. The people, the listeners, loved these stories. They just must have waited for the punchline every time. It's so exciting. Here we go again. Jesus got another, the Pharisee versus the sinner story. Wonderful. So next we have the Pharisee. He stood up and he prayed, verse 11, about himself or to himself. God, I thank you that I'm not like other men, robbers, evildoers, adulterers, or even like this tax collector here. What he's doing up at the temple to pray, I will never know. You see where his confidence lies? In what he doesn't do, and then in what he does. What does he do? Verse 12, I fast twice a week, and I give a tenth of all that I get. I'm a tither, and I'm a double faster. I'm twice as fast as anybody else. Here I am. Twice a week fasting, tithing, not like this joker. Well, who told you to fast twice a week? No one. There's only one place in the whole of the Old Testament where fasting is demanded. And that's recorded in Leviticus chapter 16 in relationship to the Day of Atonement. Fasting appears all over the place for all kinds of reasons, good. But in terms of God actually saying, this is what I want you to do, it only comes there in relationship to the Day of Atonement. You see, the issue here is not fasting per se. It is that fasting represents the way in which the Pharisees, with their systematized, organized religion, believed that they could be and would be accepted by God. So as long as they kept doing all these things meticulously, then God would be pleased to look on them with favor. And so in answering the question, and we're back now in Mark 2, in answering the question, Jesus absolutely disarms the questioners. Why are they not fasting? Jesus answered, how can the guests of the bridegroom fast while he is with them? In other words, you don't fast at a wedding, he says. My wife and I were at a wedding yesterday. We went to the reception. It was a wonderful meal. No time for fasting. No. There was fasting. There was no fasting. There was eating. There was, man, it was fantastic. It would have been highly inappropriate, wouldn't it? And if the father of the bride had said, you know, I hope you enjoy these Ritz crackers and help yourself to a second glass of water, people would have said, what kind of party is this? And justifiably so, which is what Jesus is saying. Now you understand that he's pointing out that he is the bridegroom. He's already noted the fact that John the Baptist is the best man. Mark has told us John the Baptist is the best man. He stood on the stage of history, spoken for a moment, got out of the way so that the bridegroom might be introduced. Christ as the bridegroom is amongst his friends and followers. And he says, there's no way that my disciples are going to be fasting while I am here with them. It would be entirely inappropriate. He says, verse 20, there's going to come a day when the bridegroom will be taken from them, and on that day they will fast. Some people have taken that as a mandate, but it is actually an observation. Jesus is saying, when they have reason for sorrow, when they have reason for disappointment, whatever it might be, then on that day, fasting may be appropriate, but it's not appropriate today. Right now, it's party time. It's party time. In fact, the more I read the Gospels, the more I realize this. I said there would only be one cross reference. I'll give you a second one. You read it for yourself. Luke chapter 15. And you remember how Luke chapter 15 begins? It says that the tax collectors and the sinners were gathering near, were all coming around to listen to Jesus. So all the people who were messed up, left out, burdened by their sin, aware of the fact that their life was a walking mess, they are all coming, said, we want to hear from Jesus. But the Pharisees, the religious establishment, they were muttering to one another. And what were they muttering to one another? This man welcomes sinners and eats with them. You see what they're saying? So if he is the person, he couldn't possibly be the person he claimed to be. You couldn't possibly have a Messiah who did this. You couldn't have someone who fulfilled all of the Old Testament expectations and did this. Surely when our Messiah comes, there will be none of this in him. He will be absolutely fastidious. He will have all the rules and regulations kept. All of his followers will be marked by all of these things. And Jesus said, well, let me just tell you a few stories. There's a lost sheep. They're 99 safe. Shepherd went for the one that was lost. Lady broke her necklace or her coins or whatever it was, and she had 9/10 of it intact, but a 10th of it was gone. She scoured the entire house looking for it. He says, the reason I told you that is because that's God's disposition towards those who are lost. He goes out looking for the lost one. He's an initiative-taking, seeking God. He's not hiding behind a corner the way that it is suggested on the media, that somehow or another God has gone, is in disguise somewhere or is hidden off somewhere, and we're all looking around for him. No. No, the Bible says that God is actually, he came down, he's, good morning, I'm here to speak to you today. So glad you came to this service. Are you listening to what that funny Scotsman is saying? Are you listening to this, God says, inside of you? How are you going to stand before God? Are you going to stand before God on the basis of your goodness? Or are you going to stand before God trusting in the goodness of someone else? That's the question he's asking. That's the question Jesus is posing. That is the vital question. And you remember when he finally gets to his third story, he says, and there was a certain man had two sons, and one of them went off and blew it out. And another one blew it out while he was still in the house. Externally present, externally correct, doing everything that was expected of him, but doing it like a slave. The other boy went off and went totally hog wild. But he came to himself and he repented and he came back to his father, and his father forgave him and gave him a wonderful party and with the singing and the dancing going on. The elder brother, he came and he heard the singing and the dancing, and the servant said to him, your brother is back. And their line reads, but he refused to go in. Why did he refuse to go in? For the same reason that some of you still do not trust Christ. Because you like the idea of earned acceptance with God. Because it puts you in a better light. You don't like this idea that the worst, most miserable, lying, cheating, scornful, immoral person is in Christ, covered over with his righteousness, accepted, redeemed, restored, and all because of another and not because of him or not because of her. That message will always stick in the gullet of a Pharisee. And that, you see, is what makes Jesus so controversial. That's the significance of what he says about the shrinking of the garment and the bursting of the wineskins. It's very simple. You don't need to beat it up. You don't cut up a new garment to make patches for an old one. It won't work. The shrinkage will tear it apart. You don't put new wine into old wineskins, because the wine that is new has still a fermentation process. And if the wineskins are old and brittle and so on, old leather wineskins, then the fermentation process will actually blow the wineskin apart. What is Jesus saying? He's saying the wine of new life, which he has come to bring, cannot be contained in the shrunken, brittle old wineskins of a man-made religion. What he is saying is that the liberating, life-transforming message which he has come to proclaim, that of unmerited favor with God, with free forgiveness, it cannot be stitched in to their form of established religion. It actually tears it away. In other words, Jesus is controversial because he is pointing out that the two approaches, one represented by the Pharisees and the other represented by himself, are mutually incompatible. They are mutually incompatible. That's what he's saying. You're not going to be able to come up with a hybrid. You can't do it. It won't be done. You say, well, we're far removed from the Pharisees. We're not Pharisees. Well, I hope you're not. Well, let me tell you what Pharisees believe, just in case you might believe this. Pharisees essentially believed that a good God will reward nice people for doing their best. A good God will reward nice people for doing their best. Now, I wager that if I go with you this afternoon to all the little festivities over here in Chagrin Falls, and we just go up and down amongst the crowd, that will be the prevailing view of people that we meet. If there is a God, how will he ever accept us? And it will come back to you again and again. Well, if he's a good God, he'll be happy if nice people like us just do our best. And then that begs the question, what in the world was Jesus of Nazareth doing hanging up there on that cross? You see, Jesus was proclaiming a salvation that depended entirely upon God. The Pharisees were proclaiming a salvation that depended largely upon them. Jesus was asking men and women to face up to the fact of their leprosy, stained and spoiled by sin, and then to realize that he is the one who makes them clean. He was asking them to face up to the fact of their paralysis, as it were, in terms of the healings that have taken place. And then to realize that he is the one who is able to set us on our feet. But the two notions are incompatible. Let me finish with two quotes. One from Spurgeon's Morning and Evening, which you can find in the bookstore. From yesterday morning's reading, the 23rd of May. And Spurgeon is writing concerning the trust of the psalmist in God, the Rock of Ages. And he says of the psalmist was wise. He rested on nothing less than the Lord's work. And then he wrote this: it is the Lord who has begun the good work within us. It is he who has carried it on. And if he does not finish it, it never will be completed. Now, here's the sentence that I didn't mark, but I didn't scribble, but I marked it in my mind. Listen to this sentence. If there is one stitch in the celestial garment of our righteousness, that we must insert ourselves, then we are lost. If there is one stitch in the celestial garment of our righteousness that we must insert, then we are lost. You see what he's saying? Jesus did not die upon the cross to get us started so that we might contribute to our acceptance by God as a result of good things that we do. Jesus died upon the cross, bearing all of our sin in himself, and providing for us a free and a full salvation, and a robe of righteousness, which is all his righteousness, all his acceptance with God, all of his keeping of the law, all of his sacrifice for sin. So that if we actually think to ourselves that we are stitching into the celestial garment of righteousness our own stitches, then, says Spurgeon, we do not understand the gospel. And I am fearful that some of you, particularly from a Roman Catholic background, are just about exactly there. Let me give you my final quote from the 18th century. A vicar in England, in Bedfordshire, his name was John Berridge. He was an interesting man. He wrote his own epitaph, and I'll read the epitaph and then we'll be done. This is what is written on his tombstone. Here lie the earthly remains of John Berridge, late vicar of Everton, and an itinerant servant of Jesus Christ, who loved his master and his work, and after running on his errands many years, was called to wait on him above. Okay? So we walk through the graveyard and say, John Berridge has gone. Where has he gone? He's gone to serve Jesus. He's just doing it somewhere else. Okay? What else has Berridge left for us as we walk through the graveyard? Well, now he addresses the reader. It actually says, reader, in big bold letters. Reader, art thou born again? No salvation without new birth! Exclamation mark. I was born in sin, February 1716. Remained ignorant of my fallen state till 1730. So what is that? He was 14? I don't know, 30 minus 16. 14. You must help me with this. This is not rhetoric. When we do the math, you've got to stay right with me. It's not, I'm not, this is not, this is not, these are real questions. So, born in sin, February 16th, remained ignorant of my fallen state till 1730. Now listen to this one. Lived proudly on faith and works for salvation till 1754. All right? So from 1730 to 1754, 24 years, 24 and 14 is 38, until he was 38, he lived proudly on faith and works for salvation. Was admitted to Everton Vicarage 1755, when he was 39. He becomes the minister in the church. Fled to Jesus alone for refuge 1756. After he has been preaching for a year to his congregation, he finally gets it himself. It is solely on account of what God has done in Christ that I am ever accepted by him. And therefore, nothing in my hand I bring. Simply to his cross I cling. Naked come to him for dress. Helpless come to him for rest. And therefore, stinky old me to his fountain flies, saying, you better wash me, Jesus, or I'm a dead man. I'm a dead girl. And you see how insidious the sounds of established religion are ringing in our ears. Oh, you don't need that silly old stuff. You're a good fellow. You're a fine girl. How dreadful it would be, wouldn't it, to be kept to be kept from all of the wonder of what Jesus came to do. Kept by our goodness. Kept from and by our goodness. Kept from and by our badness. I'm so bad, he could never fix me. What? Who do you think you are? And perhaps today, you might be able to enter into your journal. I've been living for so many years proudly on the strength of faith and works. Cast myself entirely upon Christ. Cast myself unreservedly on Christ. Told them, I have got not a hope in the world, Jesus, apart from you. Apart from you. That's what it means to be a Christian.
0: You're listening to Truth for Life with Alistair Begg. He'll be back in just a minute to close today's program. We know that when we pray according to God's will, He answers, but it can be difficult to know how we ought to pray and how to look for the answer. Today on Truth for Life, we're offering a free audiobook that you'll find tremendously helpful. It's Alistair's book, Pray Big, Learn to Pray Like an Apostle. As you listen to the audiobook, you'll unpack the prayers of the Apostle Paul and learn how to pray with confidence for the things God desires, things like spiritual growth or steadfast faith, or like John Berridge in the story Alistair just told, to find refuge in Jesus alone. In the book Pray Big, Alistair draws from the Apostle Paul's bold prayers for the believers in Ephesus to give us a pattern for how we can come before God in the same way. Here's a brief excerpt from the introduction to the book.
1: I want to pray bigger and better. I want you to enjoy praying like that too. And to do that, we need to discover how to pray as Paul did, which means we need to learn to believe what Paul did. We need to know who we're speaking to, and we need to know what to say to him.
0: 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So please keep him and all of us, the speakers, the many men who are attending the conference, keep us in your prayers that we will glorify God and that together these men will do the basics of Christian leadership well. And now here's Alistair to close with prayer.
1: Father, thank you so much that we can remember the wonder of your redeeming love, the challenge of your perfect life, the clarity of your instruction, and the warmth and passion of your love for those who feel themselves to be beyond hope, and your stinging rebuke for those who hide behind the hypocrisy of externalism. Only you, God, know who we are, you know what we are, you know what we need, and we pray that you will come and meet us and give us no rest at all until we rest entirely in Jesus and on his work alone, find that wonderful freedom in all that he has accomplished. And may the grace of the Lord Jesus, the love of God our Father, and the fellowship of the Holy Spirit rest upon and remain with all who believe today and forevermore. Amen.
0: 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Does our obedience precede God's acceptance, or does his acceptance prompt our obedience? Your answer to that question will affect how much you enjoy the Sabbath. Tomorrow we'll find out why. The Bible teaching of Alistair Begg is furnished by Truth for Life, where the learning is for living.
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3: If you've been paying the least amount of attention lately, you've been hearing a lot about artificial intelligence. I've joked we've had artificial intelligence for years. It's called Congress. But seriously, lately there have been a string of terrifying warnings from people inside the AI community that doomsday could be coming soon and the human race destroyed. President Trump and Speaker Mike Johnson responded to the warnings on Sunday by acknowledging that guardrails on AI are needed, or in the president's case, acceptable. The president doesn't want to limit the positive possibilities of AI, including the medical cures that could come from it. Then there is China, which is in the AI race and many other races. Do we want them to get ahead of us on AI? They are all leaving one thing out. God controls all things, and in his time, he will create a new earth and a new heaven. The second coming of Christ will make all things right, and no amount of intelligence, artificial or otherwise, will be able to advance or deter that day. I'm Cal Thomas.
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2: You are untouchable in the Lord. You are untouchable. How many times are you going to send people after you, send people after you, send people after you? In the spirit, you're untouchable. In the flesh, you're on your own. And you have less than a 50-50 chance of surviving anything that gets thrown your way. Most likely in the flesh, you're going to respond in the flesh, and it's going to make things worse, and the devil's going to win. This

0: for me.
1: Well, I think most of us can look back on our lives and see the protective hand of God. Perhaps it was on the roadway, maybe on the operating table. Whether we see it or not, God protects his children and restrains evil. And we'll see a good example of that today on Abounding Grace as we open 1 Samuel chapter 19. If you recall, Saul is envious of David and wants to kill him. But the Lord restrains Saul from harming David. Just as he protected David, he can protect you too. Here's Pastor Ed Taylor starting at verse 11.
2: Now Saul, verse 11, sent messengers to David's house to watch him and to kill him in the morning. Didn't he just say he wasn't going to kill him? Yes. And now he's ready to do it again. Why? Because that was the depth of his heart. I'm sure you've heard the phrase before, but words are cheap. Words are cheap. Actions speak louder than words. And we can see that King Saul, to his son, to appease him, oh, everything's fine. But truly his heart is unchanged, unfortunately. And here he sends messengers to David's house to watch him and to kill him. And Michal, David's wife, told him, saying, if you do not save your life tonight, tomorrow you'll be killed. So Michal let David down through a window, and he went and fled and escaped. And Michal took an image and laid it in the bed, put a cover of goat's hair for his head, and covered it with clothes. So when Saul sent messengers to take David, she said, he is sick. Then Saul sent the messengers back to see David, saying, bring him up to me in the bed that I may kill him. And when the messengers had come in, there was the image in the bed with a cover of goat's hair for his head. Then Saul said to Michal, why have you deceived me like this and sent my enemy away so that he has escaped? And Michal answered Saul. He said to me, let me go. Why should I kill you? David's getting more and more attention. Remember back in chapter 18, verse 7, the ladies were already singing about him with his great exploits at war, comparing him to King Saul. And King Saul, so far from God that he was open to the work and the influence of the demonic realm. They were at home in his life. And then he picks up the spear again. And then he goes after at his house, where his daughter is, wanting to take David out. Hold your places here. Would you turn over to Psalm 59 with me? Psalm 59 is a great place to turn as we get a little bit of background on what's going on in this time in David's life. Psalm 59. You'll notice in the title, it says, to the chief musician set to do not destroy, a Michum of David, when Saul sent men and they watched the house in order to kill him. Where is that? 1 Samuel chapter 19. So this psalm is on his heart during this time. This is what was going on in David's heart. Verse 1. Deliver me from my enemies, O God. Defend me from those who rise up against me. Deliver me from the workers of iniquity and save me from bloodthirsty men. For look, they lie in wait for my life. The mighty gather against me, not for my transgression, nor for my sin, O Lord. They run and prepare themselves, though no fault of mine. Awake to help me, and behold, you therefore, O God, Lord God of hosts, the God of Israel, awake to punish all the nations, to not be merciful to any wicked transgressors. And then that word Selah, remember, in a psalm is a pause. It's a musical instruction. It also can be interpreted as a pause where you know how you take just a deep breath to think about something. This is a heavy psalm to write. As David is, again, not taking things into his own hands, but fleeing for his life, he goes home to a place that should be safe. In verse 6, at evening they return, they growl like a dog, go all around the city. Indeed, they belch out with their mouth. Swords are in their lips, for they say, who hears? They think they're getting away with it. But you, O Lord, shall laugh at them. You shall have all the nations in derision. Verse 9, O you, his strength, I will wait for you. What a great place to be. For God is my defense. My merciful God shall come to meet me. God shall let me see my desire on my enemies. Do not slay them. Verse 11, lest my people forget. Scatter them by your power and bring them down, O Lord, our shield. For the sin of their mouth and the words of their lips, let them even be taken in their pride for their cursing and lying which they speak. Consume them in wrath, consume them that they may not be, and let them know that God rules in Jacob to the ends of the earth. Another deep breath. At evening, they return. They growl like a dog. They go all around the city. They wander up and down for food and howl if they are not satisfied. Verse 16, but I will sing of your power. Yes, I will sing aloud of your mercy in the morning. You have been my defense and refuge in the day of my trouble. To you, O my strength, I sing praises, for God is my defense, the God of my mercy. There's a little insight of what's going on in David's heart. And you can see he's crying out for God's righteous judgment. He's back and forth. He goes, take him away. No, don't take him away. God, you're my defense. Defend me. No, you are my defense. It's beautiful. Verse 18 now. So David again fled and escaped and went to Samuel at Ramah and told him all that Saul had done to him. And he and Samuel went and stayed at Naoth. I wonder how that conversation went. He went and told Samuel everything that Samuel warned the nation about when they chose the king the first time. How hard that must have been for Samuel to hear. Why? Because of the people's choices, the people are suffering. They wanted a king, they got their king. And their king is corrupt. Their king so quickly turned his back upon the Lord. And not only is David paying the price, but so are others. This is how Saul ran his kingdom. Now it was told, verse 19, Saul saying, take note, David is at Naoth in Ramah. Then Saul sent messengers to take David. And when they saw the group of prophets prophesying and Samuel standing leader over them, the Spirit of God came upon the messengers of Saul and they also prophesied. And when Saul was told, he sent other messengers and they prophesied likewise. Then Saul sent messengers again the third time and they prophesied also. This is pretty funny. This is a funny thing that's being described in the scriptures. As Saul is sending people to go take David, when they come upon the prophesying, they get caught up in the prophesying. And don't see this as they become spiritual men all of a sudden. They just get caught up in the action and they couldn't follow through. So word gets back to Saul. He sends another group. Samuel's there in the spirit. There's really a great picture here. And that's simply this. You are untouchable in the Lord. You are unto. How many times are you going to send people after you? Send people after you. Send people after you. In the spirit, you're untouchable. In the flesh, you're on your own. And you have less than a 50-50 chance of surviving anything that gets thrown your way. Most likely in the flesh, you're going to respond in the flesh and it's going to make things worse and the devil's going to win. But here they are. They get caught up in, well, David runs to Samuel, picture Samuel, this prophet of God. He's in that protective place, running to the right place at the right time. He's not running back into the world, although we will see that. Well, we'll see some really sad things in David's life. But at least now he runs to Samuel, that representative of God. He runs to the right place. He's in the right place. And that puts a place of protection of God upon him. God is protecting him. It's not his decisions. His decisions are putting him in the right place. The protection comes from God. God has his hand upon him. And so it says in verse 22, he also went to Ramah, came to the great well that's at Sekhu. So he asked and said, where are Samuel and David? And someone said, indeed, they're at Naoth and Ramah. And so he went there to Naoth and Ramah, and the Spirit of God was upon him. And also he went on and prophesied until he came to Naoth in Ramah. And he also stripped off his clothes and prophesied before Samuel in like manner and lay down naked all that day and all that night. Therefore, they say, is Saul also among the prophets? Very interesting. A very interesting situation as Saul at this season of his life is humiliated by the protection of God. Not only were they able to talk, but they went together, you know, Saul and Samuel and David, not only were they able to be encouraged and uplifted, but they were able to go to the next town. And what a time of encouragement. David needed this, as we saw in Psalm 59. It reminds me of the beautiful comfort that comes to God's people by friends, God's spokesman. Turn over to Proverbs chapter 25. Let's look at a few Proverbs together. How important your words are, church. How important your voice is in the plan and the direction of God. I mean, of course, with your mouth, you can make big mistakes, but man, with your mouth, you can really encourage someone. You can really speak a word in due season. Proverbs chapter 25, verse 11. And how I pray that you and I would use our mouths in a way that would build up and not tear down. That we would edify. In Proverbs chapter 25, verse 11, it says, a word fitly spoken is like apples of gold in settings of silver. A word fitly spoken. Look at chapter 15 now, verse 23. A word fitly spoken. Chapter 15, Proverbs 15, verse 23. It says, without counsel, plans go awry, but in the multitude of counselors, I'm reading verse 22 because I just want to throw that one in. It wasn't a mistake. It was just throwing it in. Without counsel, plans go awry, but in the multitude of counselors that are established, verse 23, a man has joy by the answer of his mouth, and a word spoken in due season, how good it is. Have you ever had a word spoken to you in due season? You know, there's so much technology now that words can be spoken in due season all over the place. If you got a smartphone, you could set up your smartphone just to remind you with a good word in the morning. You're going to say, Siri, wake me up with a good word. Doot-doot. No, you know, whatever she wants to say. It's like, man, you could set up reminders. You can send texts now. There's so many things that even if God hasn't sent somebody into your life, you could speak a good word to yourself. You can encourage yourself in the Lord. How important it is. But how great it is when God sends a friend your way, sends a note in the mail, sends an email perhaps, or a knock on the door or a phone call. Somebody walks over to your cubicle from the other side of the building, just God moving upon their hearts, moving upon your heart to speak a word in due season. Turn over to Proverbs chapter 24, verse 26. Proverbs 24, verse 26. Within our fellowship family, it's so vital to speak a word in due season. I mean, you can bring so much joy and happiness to someone by simply giving them what God has given you. Look at verse 26, verse chapter 24, verse 26. He who gives a right answer kisses the lips. Now, you know, a kiss is an intimate thing. It is something of intimacy and closeness. This isn't speaking of a romantic kiss, but rather the kind of kiss of fellowship, the sweetness of intimacy by your words. It's not literally having you go up and, hey, I've got a good word for you. God, you know, you're just known as the weird person that kisses all the time. Not like that at all. It's not even culturally acceptable in our culture right now. You know, we do the handshake and the hugs and those types of things. But this, you got to remember the culture, even in the Middle Eastern culture, that still to this very day, a kiss on the cheek is very, very close and intimate. But have you ever thought of your words? Have you ever thought of your words being that close and intimate to bless someone else? It's just beautiful. It's so much better than, you know, talking smack. And it's so much better than sarcasm. And it's so much better than talking about things that have no eternal value. It's so much better than just kind of, you know, talking about things where, while they may not be sinful and no big deal, I'm asking you to come back to a sensitivity to use your mouth in a way that when you answer, you have the right answer. It's that reminder of the intimacy that we have in the body of Christ. Now, back in 1 Samuel, we can't move on from this section without talking just a little bit about this gift of prophecy that the Bible teaches is within the body of Christ today. Remember Romans chapter 12? In Romans chapter 12, verse 6, it says, having then gifts differing according to the grace that's given to us, let's use them. If prophecy, then let's prophesy in proportion to our faith. There are some among us today, you have your primary gifting. The thing that moves you is that prophetic gifting. And what I mean by the prophetic gifting is not what some would say today, where you're always thus saying the Lord, thus saying the Lord, thus saying the Lord, and you're trying to prophesy or predict the future. That is not the New Testament gifting of prophecy. Many people, you'll think of prophecy, think, well, it must be thus saith the Lord. And it always has to be thus, old King James language, thus saith the Lord. It could be, you know, it could be anything, but that's how the folks have been taught and discipled, thus saith the Lord. And indeed, God has said much. In the Old Testament, the gift of prophecy was often in the realm of foretelling, for sure. Telling the future. God had a purpose in giving forth the future through a man's voice. The scripture is yet to be written. But the Bible says that we have been given the faith. We've been given the faith. It's once for all delivered. The Bible, as its revelation of God, is closed. God is not giving new revelation. He's not adding pages to the scripture. We have the word of God handed to us and delivered to us over the centuries. So then what is this prophetic gift? Well, first of all, we don't have time to get into the depth of this, so I would encourage you to go, you can use the app or go to the website, calvaryaurora.org, and I taught through those primary giftings in Romans chapter 12. We spent 1 week per gift, and then a few weeks before that to explain spiritual gifts and the spiritual realm, so you know you don't serve in the church like you serve in the world. You don't serve just with good training or going to class. Like, God has dumped a spiritual gift or two or three into you. And if the prophetic gifting is yours, we need you because it uses your mouth. We need you to speak forth the words that God has given you from his word. So it's not just foretelling. The New Testament use of this gift is more forthtelling, speaking forth the word of God. And the definition of what the true prophetic gift is, you know, and it's not just when we gather for afterglows, although when we do gather together for believers meeting and afterglows, we're always desperately praying for those that have the gift of prophecy to speak forth the word. Of course, we want to know. We want to receive. We want to understand. And not only that, this is what happens when you prophesy. Jot it down. 1 Corinthians chapter 14, verse 2 says, "He who prophesies speaks edification, exhortation, and comfort to men." You get three things from that gift, or one of three things, or two of three things, or all three of three things. You get number one, you have edification. That's what? To build one another up. We've already looked at that part of prophecy, speaking forth God's word. Or exhortation. Exhortation is movement. It's movement. You can compare exhortation, or you could contrast, I should say, exhortation with encouragement, those two things. Somebody with the gift of encouragement, which we all want people around us that have the gift of encouragement, don't you? I mean, how would you not want to hear just somebody coming along and building you up? And yes, that's awesome. And yes, let's go do the encouragement. Encouragement takes a person and lifts them up. And who doesn't want to be lifted up? I mean, I know you might have times, I totally understand and completely relate with those dark and dreary days where you just don't want to answer the phone, you don't want to talk to anybody. You got to be careful in those. You could be very self-absorbed, and you want, you know, even if you're not praying, somebody's praying that an encourager will come your way just to lift you up, because you don't want to stay there. It's a very difficult place, very dark times. I do know it happens, and I do know that even David went through this, as we'll see. But you want an encourager. You want somebody to lift you up. Who doesn't want somebody to lift you up? Of course. Now, an exhorter, not everybody likes exhorters. Because exhorters don't lift you up. They push you on. You know, they move you forward. And when you get pushed around, let me tell you something. I don't know you all that well, but I could tell you this. You don't like it. You don't like to be pushed. You don't like to be pushed physically. I mean, think about it. You're there. You're in line at Safeway. There's only two people in line. But the person behind you, they're pushing their cart so close to you, they get the back of your ankles. Do you like that? Just think of exhortation. It's like, what are you doing? And just like, hold on. There's only two of us. There's nobody here. Relax. And, no, we got to get going. Or somebody that gets, you know, sometimes you'll be speaking to people and they'll get in your space. I don't know what your space is, but I meet a lot of people. I talk to a lot of people, and some people are like this. And you kind of, you know, you're being very gentle and very kind. You kind of turn over, and then they're like, think exhortation next time that happens to you, because they're getting a little too close for you. You've got that little artificial place that this is my space, and this is, yeah. And you have the same thing in your life spiritually. You like to stand in line at your own pace. You know, I was not too long ago, I don't know what day it was sometime this week, but I was in my lane at the red light, and then right there at Smoky Hill and Reservoir, right there by the church, and then there was the turn lane, and I saw the light turn green, and I wanted to tell that person to take off, but I didn't. The guy next to me, and I don't know what was going on in that gal, but she missed the light, and I was curious, because I thought, she's texting. No doubt about it, she's texting Mr. Non-judgmental pastor guy that I am. And so I peek, as you know, that person, she didn't make the light, the guy behind her didn't make the light, and as I'm driving by and peeking through the window, what was she doing? Texting. And the Lord is saying, it's okay, Ed, I got you covered, man. So you think, you know, maybe you miss a light sometimes, maybe it's not texting, maybe you're just so caught up with the kids, or you just miss it, you

0: person that's given the gift, the person with the gift of prophecy is going to move you on. And God will send that person. Thirdly, those with the gift of prophecy can also bring comfort. It comes different ways. It's speaking forth. God has given some men and women in the church the supernatural ability to take God's word and use it appropriately in our lives. Just at the right time. Instantly. The gift of prophecy, as it moves among the church today, is giving forth the word of God through the anointing of the Holy Spirit. It's not just taking it, you know, it's not like boom. Therefore, the princes were angry with Jeremiah, and they struck him and put him in prison in the house of Jonathan the scribe, for they had made that the prison. That's the word of the Lord to you. Not like that. It's not just like flipping through and letting the fan catch a word. It's like, no, you are so in tune with the Holy Spirit and you are gifted. You see the characteristics. You're a person that seems to see things in black and white. And when you see a situation, the Lord just gives you a word. And you know, you should listen to that study. I think many of you have the gift of prophecy and you're like, I don't even know what gift I have. You've got to know your spiritual gifts. We spent week after week after week, not only in Romans, but also in 1 Corinthians, saying, this is what it looks like. This is what it looks like in your life. Exercise it. I believe one of the accountability we're going to have at the Great White, or not at the Great White Throne, only unbelievers will be there, but at the Bema Seat of Christ, will be why and when we didn't use our giftings, while we sat on them. And God's going to say, well, you know, didn't you go to Calvary Chapel or Roar? Yes. Well, weren't you? Yes. Well, give me 2 crowns for that, you know, or whatever that is. I don't know how it's all going to go down, but we're responsible to use our giftings for the kingdom of God. We're not just church attenders. This world needs a tangible touch of God. And the way that he touches people is through the Spirit of God in believers of God with the word of God. That's how he does it. Amazing things take place when you yield yourself to the things of God. Amazing things take place.
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1: Speaking of why the Bible was written, here's Pastor Damian Kyle.
2: The Bible is written supremely to provide us with a salvation history. It is a record of the means by which God has chosen to undo the immeasurable damage that was done by Adam and Eve in that Garden of Eden, in their sin, in their rebellion, and God's means of undoing that immeasurable damage by virtue of a Savior of His choosing.

0: While men of science were inspired to do science by the Bible and even glean some insights from the Bible, they didn't use it as a textbook. As Galileo is quoted as saying, the Bible shows us the way to go to heaven, not the way heavens go. Thankfully, the Bible focuses on what's most important. Hear about it today as you join us for According to the Scriptures with Pastor Damian Kyle. We're in a series called Gleanings from Genesis, and we've got a great example on the reason for the Bible as Genesis narrows the scope to our great salvation history. Here now with today's lesson is Pastor Damian.
1: Well, we'll be looking in earnest in the first 9 verses of chapter 12, but we've got to get a little bit of context here, so we'll pick up our reading in chapter 11, verse 27. This is the genealogy of Terah. Terah begot Abram, Nahor, and Haran. Haran begot Lot. And Haran died before his father Terah in his native land in Ur of the Chaldeans. And then Abram and Nahor took wives. The name of Abram's wife was Sarai, and the name of Nahor's wife Milcah, the daughter of Haran, the father of Milcah, and the father of Iscah. But Sarai was barren, she had no child. And Terah took his son Abram and his grandson Lot, the son of Haran, and his daughter-in-law Sarai, and his son Abram's wife, and they went out with them from Ur of the Chaldeans to go to the land of Canaan, and they came to Haran and dwelt there. And so the days of Terah were 205 years, and Terah died in Haran. Now, the Lord had said to Abram, get out of your country, from your family, and from your father's house, to a land I will show you. I will make you a great nation. I will bless you and make your name great, and you shall be a blessing. I will bless those who bless you, and I will curse him who curses you. And in you all of the families of the earth shall be blessed. So Abram departed as the Lord had spoken to him, and Lot went with him, and Abram was 75 years old when he departed from Haran. And then Abram took Sarai his wife, and Lot his brother's son, and all their possessions that they had gathered, and the people whom they had acquired in Haran, and they departed to go to the land of Canaan, and so they came to the land of Canaan. Abram passed through the land to the place of Shechem as far as the terebinth tree of Morah, and the Canaanites were there then in the land. And then the Lord appeared to Abram and said, to your descendants I will give this land. And there he built an altar to the Lord who had appeared to him. And he moved from there then to the mountain east of Bethel, and he pitched his tent with Bethel on the west and Ai on the east. And there he built an altar to the Lord and called on the name of the Lord. And so Abram journeyed, going still toward the south. As a whole, the book of Genesis is a record of 4 great events and 4 great human beings that are recorded in it. The 4 great events in human history recorded in Genesis is the creation, the fall of man, the flood at the time of the ark, and then also God's dispersion of the people at the Tower of Babel. Those great events in the section of the book of Genesis that focuses upon all of that are really the first 11 chapters of the book. And today we begin the second half of the book and venturing into chapter 12, the section that deals with the 4 great personages: Abraham, Isaac, and Jacob, and also Joseph. And here in chapter 12, we are formally introduced to the first of those great persons, a man named Abram. He will later be named Abraham, formally in chapter 17, and for good reason, but you'll excuse me if I jump between both of those names, and between now and chapter 17, you'll know who I'm talking about. Abraham is arguably the most prominent and influential person in all of human history. certainly barring Jesus, of course, as he is highly esteemed in the three great monotheistic religions of the world, in Christianity, in Judaism, and also in Islam. Additionally, without any understanding, I think, of these first nine verses of chapter 12, we can have no hope of not only understanding this man's life, but have no hope of understanding the world that we live in today. These first nine verses of chapter 12 reveal to us and explain to us the birth of the Jewish people in human history, and the right of the Jewish people to the land of Israel, and then most important of all, God's gift of a Messiah, God's gift of a Savior, of Jesus himself to the world through the bloodline of Abraham, Isaac, and Jacob. From the middle of chapter 4, all the way through chapter 12, with the exception of the accounts related to the flood in Noah's time and then Ham's sin, as we've studied before, and then the events surrounding the Tower of Babel, these chapters that we've been looking at are, and largely skipping over, are just filled with genealogies. And you have the bloodline of Adam to Noah, and then there are the bloodlines of Noah's three sons, Ham, Shem, and Japheth, and all of the various nations and peoples that came out of their bloodlines and the various parts of the world that they ultimately settled into, as is recorded in chapters 10 and 11. I do think it's helpful to understand a couple things in terms of timing to get our bearings, and that is to realize that from the time of the flood to the time of the Tower of Babel was a period of 100 years. From the events surrounding the Tower of Babel until Abram and coming into contact with him here now in this scripture, there is a period of 350 years. But in chapter 11, verse 10, at that particular point, the focus of all of these genealogies, all of these people that make up the entire world, at that point it begins to narrow down to the descendants of Shem, and begins to look at, in specifically, at the bloodline of Shem, and within that bloodline of Shem, it takes us all the way to the bloodline of Abram, or Abraham. And the reason that it does this, the reason that it moves as quickly as it does in this regard, is that the Bible isn't written to supply us with a broad history of mankind or to inform us about all of the events of the ancient world. The Bible is written supremely to provide us with a salvation history. It is a record of the means by which God has chosen to undo the immeasurable damage that was done by Adam and Eve in that Garden of Eden, in their sin, in their rebellion, and God's means of undoing that immeasurable damage by virtue of a salvation and by virtue of a Savior of his choosing. A Savior who would be, as we've already been told in chapter 3, verse 15, born of the seed of a woman. A Savior who would be born into the world by way of virgin birth. And now here, God begins to narrow down the human bloodlines through whom this Savior would be born. And thus the focus now upon Abraham and Isaac and upon Jacob. The Apostle Peter preached of Jesus in Jerusalem. A crowd had gathered around when God had used him in the healing of a man that was lame at the beautiful gate in the book of Acts chapter 3. And as this crowd has gathered around him to wonder what in the world has happened in this miracle, a crowd of Jews, by the way, and he declared to them, "You are the sons of the prophets and of the covenant which God made with our fathers, saying to Abraham, and in your seed all of the families of the earth shall be blessed. He references Genesis chapter 12. To you first, God, having raised up his servant Jesus, sent him to bless you in turning away every one of you from your iniquities. All of this is intended to ultimately drive everyone's focus ultimately to the greatest person that is found in the Bible, and that is Jesus himself. Now, in chapter 11, verses 27 to 32, as we have read those verses, it provides us with a backstory that's important for understanding chapter 12. I know this gets tedious for people sometimes to sit like this is a history lesson or this is a geography lesson. I can't help it. It's in the Bible. And if we cannot understand chapter 12 without understanding the final verses of chapter 11, why go to chapter 12 if we have no hope of understanding it, independent of those verses? So it requires some work and some attention to glean what it is that God wants to speak to us through his word. So it provides us with that backdrop. And there we're told, as we've read, that Abram was one of three sons of a man by the name of Terah. Verses 27 and 28, that Abram had a nephew by the name of Lot, whose father had died. Verse 30, Abram had a wife named Sarai, but she was barren, that is, she was infertile, couldn't bear children. And in verse 28, that initially this entire family lived in. Indeed, they had their absolute roots in a place called Ur of the Chaldeans, the native land, we're told, of Terah, Abraham's father. It is modern-day Iraq. It is clear that at some point, while the family was still living, Abram himself, still living in Ur of the Chaldeans, that God spoke the message that is contained in chapter 12, verses 1 and 3, to Abram. He didn't receive it after leaving Ur of the Chaldees. He received it while he was still residing there. And you notice that first line of chapter 12, verse 1, that we are told, we're not told that the Lord presently said these things to Abram, but that he had, past tense, spoken these things to him. Now, Stephen in the book of Acts, he makes all of this very clear in his address to the Jewish Sanhedrin immediately before his martyrdom. He was the first martyr of the early church. And as he recounted their long history of rejecting all of the messengers that God had sent to them. And of Abraham, Stephen declared, Acts chapter 7, verse 2, if you're taking notes, and he said, "Brethren and fathers, listen. The God of glory appeared to our father Abraham when he was in Mesopotamia, that is Ur of the Chaldees, before he dwelt in Haran. And he said to him, 'Get out of your country and from your relatives and come to a land that I will show you.' And then he came out of the land of the Chaldeans and dwelt in Haran. And from there, when his father was dead, he moved him to this land in which you now dwell." And so this was a revelation he received from God while in Ur of the Chaldeans. And as a result of receiving this, at some point, the entire family departed from Ur with the intention of making their way to Canaan, as we see in chapter 11, verse 31. This represents a failure on Abraham's part. He was called to leave his family and go to Canaan, but he takes his nephew Lot with him, who is going to be nothing but a problem, as we'll see in the coming weeks. And he also brings his father with him, and he was called to separate from him, and that's going to complicate things for Abram sooner rather than later. The immediate problem that bringing his father brought to Abram was that they got as far as Haran on their way to Canaan, and then they stopped there. And they proceeded then to dwell there until the death of Abram's father. And presumably because he couldn't continue on any further, whether because of illness or because of his old age or health. And because of that, Abram spends a number of years in the city of Haran. And those years that he spent there are known as the wasted years in Haran. He was never intended to invest that portion of his life in that place. It is then after the death of Terah that the chronology then picks up in chapter 12, verse 4, with that word so, with Abram now leaving Haran and with his wife Sarai, with his nephew Lot, all of the possessions that they had, all of the servants they had gathered together, and they then departed for Canaan as God had instructed them to do so long ago before. And again, all of this is important to understand Abram, and also the lesson that we want to pull from his life here. Now, let's examine for a moment God's call upon Abram's life, God's command upon his life. And God's call is a command. They're not two entirely different things. Sometimes we can look at a call and say, that's optional, a command, that's not optional. But it is both a call and a call that is a command that God gives to Abram here. And you notice the call that is given him there in verse 1. He was to get out of his country. He was to leave his family and his father's house. So he was to leave Ur of the Chaldeans, and he was to leave his family and leave his father's house there. He was to leave everything about Ur of the Chaldeans completely behind him. Now, one of the things that's important in really understanding Abram, because we esteem him so highly as Christians, and rightly so, but we can tend to think that God calls him to go to Canaan, because when God looked down into Ur of the Chaldeans, this place that was filled with pagans and filled with idolatry, that he saw this lone Jewish boy standing for God and living for God in the spiritual darkness of Ur of the Chaldeans. But none of that is true at all. There were no Jews at the time. Abram is the first Jew to come into existence. Neither Abram nor his family were monotheistic at all. They were idol worshippers. They were pagans. They worshipped all of the gods that were being worshipped there in Ur of the Chaldeans. And Joshua makes this very, very clear in addressing the Jews immediately prior to his death in Joshua chapter 24, verses 1 through 3. Allow me to read a couple of those verses. And Joshua said to all of the people, to Jews, by the way, thus says the Lord God of Israel, your fathers, including Terah, the father of Abraham, and the father of Nahor, dwelt on the other side of the river in old times, and they served other gods. And then here it is, God speaking. Then I took your father Abraham from the other side of the river, led him throughout all of the land of Canaan, and multiplied his descendants and gave him Isaac. In other words, when God called Abram, he called Abram out of an idolatrous pagan Gentile background. That's what his family was, and that's what he was. The point that Joshua is making is that it was God who made Abraham into the something, made him into the someone that we all respect today. At some point while in Ur, however, the Lord did appear to Abram, made his existence known to Abram. Again, as Stephen declared in Acts chapter 7, he said, "The God of glory appeared to our father Abraham." And so here is Abram, here is Abraham. He is living in this pagan context. He is living in an idolatrous culture. His family is engaged in all of this. He has roots in all of this. And suddenly, we have no revelation on the specifics of it. God makes himself known to Abram. And imagine this. I mean, if you have come out of paganism, if you have come out of idolatry, and the worst idolatry of all is the idolatry of our country in our age, the idolatry and the worship of self, and you're worshiping all of these things, and it results in a certain quality of life that is no quality of life at all. It is a degrading to a human being. It is for a human being to live below what a human being would live if he worshiped nothing. And then God appears to him, the God of the Bible that we know and we love, and here is God now put in contradistinction to all of that as he reveals himself to Abram. And clearly, with this manifestation of himself, of God, Abram became a believer in the Lord. He entered into a relationship with him, and complete with a desire to obey this God who has revealed himself so wonderfully to him. And it's out of that personal relationship that began between he and God, initiated by God, by the way, that God then commanded Abram to leave Ur for Canaan. And later we're going to see this heart of Abram. We're going to see that his relationship with God in full bloom. Upon entering into the land of Canaan, the very first thing he does is he builds altars. Not once, but he builds it twice, expressing his worship and love of the Lord upon entering into that promised land of Canaan. Now, for Abram to, and we got to put ourselves in his shoes a little bit, in order for him to leave Ur of the Chaldees. You know, we live in this Western culture. We live in American culture. If anybody's over the age of 30, why are they still encumbering the earth? They all ought to die. You know, it's all youth-oriented, and there's disrespect, the family unit. Who cares what a parent or a grandparent thinks, or a brother or a sister? We're not dealing with that kind of a culture. We're talking about your family. There were no Social Security. There were no retirement plans. There were no IRAs. There was no Medicare. There was none of that. Your family was all of that to you. And it was very patriarchal, and it was the unit. And so how they esteemed a family in those days, as opposed to how we do it today, I mean, you almost have to stop and really put yourself in their shoes.
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2: Once a group of soldiers were undergoing training in combat, the drill sergeant quizzed one of the new recruits. What steps would you take if someone charged at you with a large knife? The young soldier replied, I would take big steps. Well, Luke chapter 7 starts with a soldier who takes a big step toward Jesus. You see, the Roman Legion was the finest fighting force the world had ever seen. This centurion had never been defeated. Until now, he meets a foe that he can't conquer, and in response, he takes a giant step toward Jesus. Chapter 7 begins. Now, when Jesus concluded all his sayings in the hearing of the people, he entered Capernaum, and a certain centurion's servant who was dear to him was sick and ready to die. A Roman legion consisted of 6,000 men and was divided into 10 cohorts of 600 men each. The cohort was further broken down into six centuries of 100 men, and a centurion was the leader of a century. This Roman soldier was the equivalent of our modern-day sergeant. And sergeants are the backbone of any military. They're the epitome of a soldier. Sergeants are trustworthy and tough. They bark orders and they lead others. Unlike the brass, they fight in the trenches alongside their men. And as soldiers say, there is no rank in a foxhole. In the midst of battle, men look past superficial differences. Fighting for one's life bonds men together. Perhaps this servant, this centurion and his servant, perhaps they had shared a foxhole or two along the way. Maybe this loyal aide had fought alongside this centurion and perhaps had saved his life at one point. Now this centurion is trying to return the favor. He's trying to save his life. The doctors say that this disease is incurable, that it'll take a miracle. But that's what the centurion sees in Jesus. You see, sergeants train men, they mold men, they lead men, they know men. Thus, this centurion comes to Jesus. He's heard enough about Jesus to know that he was no mere man. So when he heard about Jesus, he sent elders of the Jews to him, pleading with him to come and heal his servant. Now, soldiers know to go through the proper channels. And this centurion realized that Romans were not accepted in Hebrew circles. This is why he solicited the help of his friends. He sends the Jewish leaders of the synagogue, the local synagogue, to represent him. And when they came to Jesus, they begged him earnestly, saying that the one for whom he should do this was deserving. For he loves our nation and has built us a synagogue. Now the Jews try to gain Jesus' attention by pointing to the centurion's good works and charitable deeds. He loves our nation. He's built us a synagogue. They portray this man as worthy of God's intervention. Yet understand, no human being is worthy or deserving of God's blessing. Anything we receive from Jesus is all about grace. Thankfully, Jesus suspected that there was more to the story. We're told in verse 6, then Jesus went after them, and when he was already not far from the house, the centurion sent friends to him, saying to him, Lord, do not trouble yourself, for I am not worthy that you should enter under my roof. Therefore, I did not even think myself worthy to come to you. This was actually opposite the attitude the Jews had represented. The centurion felt unworthy. See, the Jews portrayed his attitude as blessed because of me. But in actuality, he says, blessed in spite of me. The centurion isn't trying to barter his goodness for God's blessing. And yet, how many of us approach God with that exact attitude? Lord, look at all that I'm giving you, all that I'm doing for you, all that I'm sacrificing for you, Lord. Now you should bless me. Realize God's blessing is never for sale. It's too valuable. In fact, in the eyes of God, your goodness is like filthy rags. God never plays tit for tat. Tit for tat ain't where it's at. None of us can earn God's kindness. All we can do is humble ourselves and trust in His grace. Mark Twain once famously said, "Heaven goes by favor. If it went by merit, you would stay out and your dog would go in." Faith is not faith in my efforts or my merit or my performance. Saving faith, that is receiving faith, is the belief that God is willing to save me and bless me in spite of my sin and because of His great love for me. It's all about grace. And this was the centurion's faith. He says to Jesus in verse 7, "But say the word, and my servant will be healed. For I also am a man placed under authority, having soldiers under me. And I say to one, go, and he goes, and to another, come, and he comes. And to my servant, do this, and he does it." See, this centurion understood authority. Most soldiers do. He both gave and took orders. And he knew that Jesus had all authority, even over disease. And if Jesus ordered this illness to leave, it had to obey. Obviously, this centurion had concluded Jesus' rank as commander-in-chief of the universe. His faith was not in his works, but in Jesus' word. And when Jesus heard these things, he marveled at him and turned around and said to the crowd that followed him, "I say to you, I have not found such great faith, not even in Israel." You know, a lot of folks today know who to approach. They come to Jesus, but not how to approach him. The centurion did two things right. He trusted in Jesus' mercy, and he submitted to God's chain of command. The centurion didn't ask for a blessing until he had first bowed. He saluted Jesus and acknowledged him as commander. And when we approach Jesus, we should do the same. And those who were sent, returning to the house, found the servant well who had been sick. Verse 11. Now it happened the day after that he went into a city called Nain, and many of his disciples were with him, in a large crowd. Now, Nain was a Galilean village about 25 miles southwest of Capernaum. Jesus and his disciples had left Capernaum. They were on the heels of a healing. It had just occurred the day before. And can you imagine that group having seen such a miracle? There was great joy and laughter and hope in their entourage. I doubt if anyone but Jesus noticed the freshly dug grave outside the city walls. And when he came near the gate of the city, behold, a dead man was being carried out, the only son of his mother, and she was a widow. And a large crowd from the city was with her. Now visit Israel's ancient ruins, and you'll learn how the cities designed their entrances. A city gate was a narrow portal that consisted of several tight right-hand angle passageways. The configuration prohibited an invading army from getting up ahead of steam and charging the gate, and it made it easier for the residents to defend their city. The drawback to these kinds of gates was congestion at rush hour. And on this day, a real snarl-up occurs in the gate of Nain. A funeral procession is coming out while Jesus and his crew are coming in. You've got a collision between a funeral procession and a party bus. A widow's dead son, her only son, meets God's only son. Again, the Lord of life is coming in. A corpse is going out. Now understand, a Hebrew funeral procession was led by a rabbi. He would proclaim the good deeds of the deceased. Behind the rabbi came the musicians and the mourners. They would be singing sad lamentations, awful dirges. And for the Jews, the louder the better. Then came the corpse on a wicker stretcher. Its hair and nails had been clipped. It was washed and anointed and wrapped in linen. Behind the corpse came the family and friends, and leading the way was this greatly grieved mother. Recently, this woman had lost her husband. We were told she was a widow. Now she's burying her son. This gal's living out a nightmare. Verse 13, when the Lord saw her, he had compassion on her and said to her, "Do not weep." Few situations in life are as difficult to deal with as the death of a child. One bereaved dad once wrote, "If your father dies, your past dies. But if your child dies, your future dies." It's hard for people to know the feeling, I'm sure. A child's death rips open a parent's heart and leaves a gaping hole. And yet Jesus understood. Jesus knew. He sees this woman who brought a child into the world and is now escorting that same child out. Jesus sees her pain. He knows her compassion. He has compassion toward her. And he tells her, "Do not weep." But he does more. Then he came and touched the open coffin. And those who carried him stood still. And he said, "Young man, I say to you, arise." What a colossal collision. Here, life and death hit head on. Light slams into darkness. Pain and peace crash together. Sorrow and joy lock bumpers. A showdown occurs between the grim reaper and the resurrection and life. And Jesus commands a corpse, "Young man, I say to you, arise." And so he who was dead sat up and began to speak. Jesus crashes a funeral. He works a miracle. And the Lord of life spoils again the spades of the grave diggers. But notice the next line, the line that follows, verse 15. And he presented him to his mother. It could be translated, he gave the boy back to his mom. What death had stolen from this mother, Jesus was able to give it back. You know, perhaps you're a parent who has a child who's been stolen. Not by death, thankfully not yet, but by sin, or by Satan, or by this wicked world. Understand, Jesus sees your pain. He has compassion on you. Weary parent, give your child to Jesus. He can overcome the enemy. He can raise up your child and in time present that child back to you. You know, even today, the same two crowds that we see in the gate of Nain still travel in and out of life's gate. Everyone can be grouped in with the hopeful or the hopeless. In one crowd, there are those who laugh and love and sing and believe and walk with Jesus. In the other crowd are people who've succumbed to death even before they've died. They live in a state of despair. In which crowd do you travel today? I hope you walk with the Lord of life. Well, then fear came upon all, and they glorified God, saying, "A great prophet has risen up among us, and God has visited his people." How else do you account for a miraculous healing such as this and a corpse returned to life? And this report about him went throughout all Judea and all the surrounding region. Then the disciples of John reported to him concerning all these things. And John, calling two of his disciples to him, sent them to Jesus, saying, "Are you the coming one, or do we look for another?" When the men had come to him, they said, "John the Baptist has sent us to you, saying, 'Are you the coming one, or do we look for another?'" Now on the banks of the Jordan River, John the Baptist had proclaimed Jesus as Messiah. But since those early days, John had undergone some serious hardship. When John confronted King Herod over his wickedness, the vindictive ruler arrested him and jailed John in the Dead Sea prison, the fortress of Machaerus. It was the Jewish Alcatraz. It was a blistering, hot desert dungeon. John knew that Jesus was Messiah, but Jesus didn't fit all of John's messianic expectations. See, John had been influenced by the prevailing notions of his day. He was looking for a Messiah who would right all wrongs and punish the wicked and overthrow the foreign occupation. Jesus seemed content with healing and helping and forgiving. What about some judgment, Jesus? That's what John's disciples were saying. John was confused, and so he sent for clarification. Verse 21. And that very hour, Jesus cured many of infirmities, afflictions, and evil spirits. And to many blind, he gave sight. Then Jesus answered and said to them, go and tell John the things you have seen and heard. And then Jesus quotes Isaiah 35, a passage known to speak of Messiah's ministry. Tell him that the blind see, and the lame walk, and the lepers are cleansed, and the deaf hear, and the dead are raised, and the poor have the gospel preached to them. You see, Jesus was challenging John to realign his expectations according to the scripture. See, all too often, we have expectations of God that didn't originate with God. We think we know what God should and shouldn't do. And if the work of God doesn't match up with our presuppositions, we question his presence, or his wisdom, or even his power, or his faithfulness. Once there was a man, he'd been a horrible husband, just a terrible husband. But he came one Thursday night to the Calvary Chapel Stone Mountain Men's Discipleship. And the guy was transformed overnight. He was determined to do better. And so the next night, he comes home early from work with flowers and candy for his wife. Rather than come to the garage as usual, he decides to ring the doorbell. He wants to go through the front door and speak to his wife. But when she answered and saw him, she just burst out crying. The husband said, honey, what's wrong? She replied, oh, it's been a horrible day. Billy broke his arm. A ball flew through the kitchen window. Susie made a deal on her report card. The bank called and I bounced two checks. While I was on the phone, I burned dinner. And to top it all off, now you come home drunk. See, often wrong expectations cause us to misinterpret someone's actions. And this was John's mistake. And Jesus challenges him, blessed is he who is not offended because of me. In other words, happy are the people who follow Jesus even when he doesn't follow their plans. Happy are those who will ad-lib when Jesus doesn't keep to their script. In still other words, if you want to dance with Jesus, you have to let him lead. Well, when the messengers of John had departed, he began to speak to the multitudes concerning John. What did you go out into the wilderness to see? A reed shaken by the wind? John wasn't some flimsy, vacillating reed bending to the wind of public opinion. Verse 25, but what did you go out to see? A man clothed in soft raiment and soft garments? Indeed, those who are gorgeously apparelled and live in luxury are in king's courts. John was no fat cat living off the public purse. But what did you go out to see? A prophet? Yes, I say to you, and more than a prophet, for this is he of whom it is written. And now Jesus quotes Malachi chapter 3, verse 1, which predicted Messiah's forerunner. Behold, I send my messenger before your face who will prepare your way before you. See, John was more than a mere prophet. The Old Testament spoke of him as Messiah's advance man. And then Jesus makes a most remarkable statement. Verse 28. For I say to you, among those born of women, there is not a greater prophet than John the Baptist. But he who is least in the kingdom of God is greater than he. This is quite an endorsement. Jesus is saying John was as righteous as any human could be in his own efforts. He was the most meritorious among men. But compared to those who have the righteousness of Christ, John is at the bottom of the barrel. Not even John's goodness begins to approach the righteousness that pleases God and that you and I have received in Christ Jesus. How we are blessed and accepted in the Beloved. And John the Baptist was a kind of dividing line in Israel at the time. He revealed the hearts of the people. For we're told, and when all the people heard him, even the tax collectors justified God, having been baptized with the baptism of John. But the Pharisees and lawyers rejected the will of God for themselves, not having been baptized by him. In rejecting John's call to repentance, the Jewish leaders had hardened their hearts to God. Verse 31, and the Lord said, to what then shall I liken the men of this generation? And what are they like? They're like children sitting in the marketplace and calling to one another, saying, we played the flute for you, and you did not dance. We mourned to you, and you did not weep. And here Jesus quotes what was probably a popular jingle that you might have heard on a Jerusalem playground in the first century AD. People say, play the flute and we'll dance. But the flute plays and no one dances. In other words, they talked a good talk, but no one followed through. And this was the Jews at the time of John and Jesus. They claimed to love God, but never acted accordingly. For John the Baptist came neither eating bread nor drinking wine, and you say he has a demon. The Son of Man has come eating and drinking, and you say, look, a glutton and a winebibber, a friend of tax collectors and sinners. But wisdom is justified by all her children. Israel was fickle, and they were filled with excuses. See, they rejected John because he was too austere. He deprived himself of common pleasures. Whereas they called Jesus a drunk and a glutton because he enjoyed the God-given pleasures of a good meal or a fine wine. See, neither austerity or moderation satisfied.

0: flask of fragrant oil. It was a common custom at the time for women to wear an alabaster vial around their neck. These ceramic containers would hold perfume or an ointment. Verse 38. And this woman stood at Jesus' feet behind him weeping. And she began to wash his feet with her tears and wipe them with the hair of her head. And she kissed his feet and anointed them with the fragrant oil. Now remember, we're told that she was a sinner. She'd been a naughty girl. And everyone in the city knew of her soiled and sullied reputation. And when the Pharisee who had invited him saw this, he spoke to himself saying, this man, if he were a prophet, would know who and what manner of woman this is who's touching him, for she is a sinner. Remember, the Jews believed in guilt by association. Religion differentiates between good and bad, clean and unclean, with the goal of avoiding the unclean. This Pharisee figured if Jesus was truly a holy man, he'd know not to touch a sinful woman. He could become unclean. Yet this points out an amazing trait about our Lord Jesus. He dared to touch and be touched by unclean people. His holiness didn't distance him from sinners. In fact, grace bridges the divide that religion creates. It reaches out to sinners. This is what drew the Pharisees' criticism. And beware, for you'll be criticized too if your love for sinners takes you to the wrong side of the tracks, causes you to associate with people that are viewed as unclean.
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0: Today's study with Dr. J. Vernon McGee is brought to you by Through the Bible, and it's made possible by the generous prayer and financial investments from listeners like you on the Bible bus all around the world.
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0: Aloha and praise the Lord. My name is Jason Keone Coloma, and I'm a native from Waimanalo, Oahu. I'm an associate pastor of U-Turn for Christ on Kauai. Like many, I was addicted to drugs and crime and led an evil lifestyle. But God got a hold of me while in my darkest hour and radically changed my life. 2 Corinthians 5:17 says, if anyone is in Christ Jesus, he's a new creation. Old things have passed. Behold, all things become new. Like the word says, I'm a new creation, living a joyful life on the island of Kauai, helping and leading men from once where I was in bondage and in sin that the world only has to offer. If you know anyone struggling and battling with addiction, look us up. Much aloha and God bless.
1: 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That's 778-4751. 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

0: Welcome to The Word for Today, featuring the Bible teaching ministry of Pastor Chuck Smith, founder of the Calvary Chapel Movement. This radio program is a chapter-by-chapter, verse-by-verse study through the entire Bible. And on today's edition of The Word for Today, Pastor Chuck continues his message, God is fair and just, as we pick up in Revelation chapter 19, verse 1. And now, with today's study, here's Pastor Chuck.
1: This time shall we turn in our Bibles to the 19th chapter of the book of Revelation. After these things, after the destruction of Babylon, religious and commercial, chapter 17 and 18, I heard a great voice of many people in heaven saying, Hallelujah! Salvation and glory and honor and power unto the Lord our God. The judgment of the earth, as far as God's wrath being poured out, has been completed on Babylon. We have one final little battle here to take place in chapter 19. But the vials have all now been dispensed upon the earth of the judgment and the wrath of God. And now the time has come for the Lord Jesus Christ himself to return in power and great glory and establish God's kingdom upon the earth. And because of this, there's great rejoicing in heaven. That great multitude, I expect personally to be a part of that multitude. I expect to be there in that heavenly scene declaring, Hallelujah, salvation and glory and honor and power unto the Lord our God. For true and righteous are his judgments. All the way through, we have had this affirmation that the judgments of God are true and righteous. And I think that this has been declared all the way through because this is one of the areas that Satan constantly challenges concerning God. The fairness of God's judgment or judgments. When he deals and meets out his judgment upon man, there are always those who are ready to challenge the fairness of it. There are always those who say, but what about the people who have never heard? What about little babies and so forth? God's going to be fair and just. This is the declaration that is made all through the period of judgment. True and righteous are thy judgments, O Lord. The concept that Satan brought to Eve in the Garden of Eden, that God wasn't fair, that God was trying to hold her back from something that was beneficial, God was somehow trying to protect himself. He had his own self-interest at heart when he told Eve not to eat of the tree, that God is holding back something good. He really isn't fair to you, was the insinuation behind Satan's remarks. All the way along, the fairness of God's judgment has been challenged. I don't know what God is going to do in a lot of cases. I do know that whatever he does will be absolutely fair. True and righteous are thy judgments, O Lord. Never worry about the righteousness of God's judgment. You can be worried about the righteousness of my judgments. I sometimes make snap judgments. I sometimes judge without having all of the facts in hand. And so my judgments are often wrong. And I have to apologize sometimes for my judgments. That's something God will never have to do, apologize. Oh my, I didn't know. Well, I'm sorry, you know. It'll never happen. True and righteous are thy judgments, O Lord. For he has judged the great whore, which did corrupt the earth with her fornication. That is spiritually in chapter 17, that great religious system that corrupted the earth. Who was it? Marx that said religion is the opiate of the people? I agree 100%. I think the religion is a tremendous curse upon the earth. I have a hard time stomaching religious people. I believe that religion is vastly different from Christianity. I believe that religion is man's endeavor to reach God. And it's the various ways by which men are attempting to reach God. Christianity teaches that God is reaching down to man. Exactly the opposite of religious thoughts. Man trying to reach God. In Christianity, you have a God that is reaching out to man. That is why religions fail, because you can't start with a finite base and reach to infinity. That's why Christianity is successful. It's no problem for the infinite God to reach to finite man. Religions tell you that you have to do certain things in order to please God. You have to accomplish certain works in order to be accepted by God. Christianity tells you your righteousness is as filthy rags. You just have to come on the basis of God's grace and love for you and cast yourself upon his mercy. But that God is merciful. But there is really no good work that you can offer to God that would be acceptable in his sight. But he will accept you just as you are if you'll just cast yourself upon his mercy and ask for his mercy and grace. Whoever comes to me, I'll in no wise cast out. So, the great religious system, spiritual fornication, is that endeavor to worship God in an unprescribed way. How does God tell us to worship him? God is the spirit. They that worship him must worship him in spirit and in truth. And if you try to worship God in unprescribed ways, setting up little idols or whatever, which God has forbidden, that's spiritual fornication. That's worship of God in unprescribed ways. That's religion. That's letting religion enter in. God wants a loving relationship, not religion. He doesn't want you to be religious. He wants you to have a relationship with him, a loving relationship, not a legal relationship. So God has judged the false religious system that corrupted the earth with their spiritual fornication. He has avenged the blood of his servants at her hand. Now, Jesus found himself at opposition with the religious forces of his day, and it was the religious people who prompted the crucifixion of Jesus Christ. It was the religious leaders that insisted that the Roman government put him to death. Jesus Christ was a threat to the religious leaders, as he would be to all religious leaders. He's a threat to them. Because he tells you you don't have to be religious to be accepted by God. God loves you and receives you just as you are, on the basis of his grace and love and mercy. So Jesus was at odds with the religious leaders of his day, and they are the ones that prompted his crucifixion. It was the religious leaders that prompted the persecution against the church in its beginning and throughout history. That's what religion does. Religion is threatened by life, by spiritual life. So God has judged that religious system and avenged the blood of his servants at her hands. A lot of the persecution against the Christian has come from religion, religious leaders. And again they said, "Hallelujah, for the smoke rose forever and ever." That is of the judgment against Babylon. And the 24 elders representing the church and the four living creatures, the cherubim, fell down and worshiped God that sat on the throne, saying, Amen, Hallelujah. Here we find the term Hallelujah used really for the first time in the New Testament, and it's used four times here. It's a Hebrew word that has become universal, Hallelujah, and it is praise to Jehovah or Yahweh. And a voice came out of the throne saying, Praise our God, all ye his servants, and ye that fear him, both small and great. So here is the praise being given to God, and now the encouragement for that praise coming from the throne of God. And I heard, as it were, the voice of a great multitude, and of the voice of many waters, as the voice of mighty thundering, saying, Hallelujah, for the Lord God omnipotent reigneth. Imagine the millions upon millions of Christians that will be gathered in that glorious assembly. And when the voice of the Lord comes exhorting us to praise God and give glory to him, in our response to it, that tremendous praise, crescendo of praise that will arise. And John heard it like a voice of many waters or rushing waters, and the voice of mighty thunderings. Glory, I can hardly wait. Let us be glad and rejoice and give honor to him. For the marriage of the Lamb is come, and his wife has made herself ready. So the marriage of the Lamb, the marriage feast of the Lamb, will take place here on the earth. But now we are ready. He's ready to return and establish his kingdom and take us unto himself. And the marriage of the Lamb has come, and his wife or bride has made herself ready. And to her, that is the bride of Christ, the church, was granted that she should be arrayed in fine linen, clean and white, for the fine linen is the righteousness of the saints. What is the righteousness of the saints? Paul the Apostle said, as he was recounting to the Philippians his past credits as a Jew, Hebrew of the Hebrews, circumcised the seventh day, tribe of Benjamin, a Pharisee, concerning zeal, persecuting the church. But he said, those things that were gained to me, those credits that I had, my brownie points, I counted loss for the excellency of the knowledge of Jesus Christ, for whom I suffer the loss of all things, and count them but refuse that I may know him and be found in him, not having my own righteousness which was of the law. Circumcised, eighth day, so forth. Not having that righteousness which was of the law, but now having the righteousness which is of Christ through faith. And so it is the righteousness of Jesus Christ that is imparted to me through my faith in Jesus Christ. God accounts my faith for righteousness. And so I'll be clothed in linen, pure and white and clean. And the fine linen is the righteousness of the saints. That righteousness that God puts on my account because I believe in Jesus Christ. And so it's imputed righteousness given to you by your faith in Christ. It's not a righteousness of works. It isn't that you've, you know, been faithful in your devotions and you've witnessed to so many people and you've read so many chapters of the Bible and you've spent so many hours in prayer and you've, you know, done all of the religious devotional things. Not that at all. I am accounted righteous by God because I believe and trust in Jesus Christ. There is the basis for my righteousness. That's good. If my righteousness were dependent upon my keeping the law or keeping rules or regulations, if, let's say that we said, all right, now every day you should be reading 5 chapters out of the Bible. Every day you should be spending 20 minutes on your knees in prayer. Every day you should witness to at least 2 people. Every day, and we set out these rules for righteousness, then you may be very good all week long. And you put your little star behind each of the categories each evening. Yes, you know, all my gold stars. But Friday you blew it. And you didn't get your prayer time in. Too bad, you're unrighteous Friday night. Just hope the Lord doesn't come Friday night. You might get left. No. You see, my righteousness is not on such a tenuous thing as my faithfulness to devotions or works or whatever. My righteousness is something God accounts and imputes to me because of my faith in Jesus Christ. Thank God. And he saith unto me, right, blessed are they which are called unto the marriage supper of the Lamb. And he saith unto me, these are the true sayings of God. Now, the Lord in the end here is really putting a lot of emphasis upon the fact that these are true sayings. Over and over, we'll find this repeated as we approach the end of the book. These are the true sayings of God. You can believe this. You can trust in this. These are the true sayings of God. It is interesting to me how that God took such pains to protect the innocency of Jesus Christ at the crucifixion. Judas returned the money to the priest saying, I betrayed innocent blood. Pilate said, I find no fault in him. I've examined him. I find no fault in him. The thief said, we're here because we deserve to be here, but this man has done nothing amiss. You see, God is making sure you know that Jesus is innocent as he hangs there on the cross. It's not for his crime or guilt. It's for your sin that he is dying. Now, as the Lord closes out his revelation to man, and as he begins to talk to us about the glories of this coming age, the marriage supper of the Lamb, blessed are those that are called to be a part in this. These are the true sayings of God. You can believe this. You can trust in this. And I fell at his feet to worship him, and he said unto me, see that you do it not. I am your fellow servant and of thy brethren that have the testimony of Jesus. Worship God. Now, John is like so many people. We want to worship the instrument that God uses to bring his knowledge or love or grace to us. One of the great dangers of being in any kind of ministry where God is using you, one of the great dangers of exercising any spiritual gift, is that people so often look at the instrument that God uses. They begin to admire the instrument. They begin to worship, in a sense, the instrument that God has used. And here is John falling on his knees before the angel that is giving him all of this revelation, and he's so overawed and thrilled with what is in store for him. He falls at his feet to worship. He says, hey, man, don't do that. I'm just like you. I'm a fellow servant. Worship God. You see, it is a part of man to need and want to worship something. And man seems to find it easier to worship an object that he can see rather than an object that he cannot see. And so this is the hang-up of man, as Paul said in Romans 1. They worship and serve the creature more than the Creator. Man gets hung up. He stops short. He sees the glorious creation of God and he worships the creation rather than the Creator. And so as John is making the same mistake, the angel corrects him and said, hey, don't do that. I'm just a fellow servant with you. I just am a servant of God, just like you are. You worship God. And if you're wise and are involved in any kind of ministry at all, when attention and adulation and these kind of things begin to come your way, you'll be wise as the angel to say, hey, don't worship me, worship God. God does not want you taking credit for the work that he does, receiving glory for his work. For the testimony of Jesus is the spirit of prophecy. That is, prophecy centers around the person of Jesus Christ. That's what prophecy is about. That's what history is about. History is actually his story. He's the center of it. It all focuses before Christ and after the year of our Lord. But he is the center, the focal point of history. It is his story. So prophecy, Jesus is the spirit of prophecy. It's all centered around him. The Lord's not so interested in telling you, you know, who you're going to marry or what's going to happen to you next week. The spirit of Jesus is the spirit of prophecy. The prophecy centers around the person of Jesus Christ. The testimony of Jesus is the spirit of prophecy. The witness of Jesus.
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1: A Latin proverb from many centuries ago lines up perfectly with the wisdom of Solomon in the biblical book of Proverbs. The Latin proverb says, "Any man can make a mistake, but it takes a fool to keep making it." That reminds me of the definition I once heard of a fanatic, a person who redoubles his efforts in spite of doing the wrong thing. A fool in the Bible is the person who pridefully persists in doing the wrong thing, even after realizing he's made a mistake. A wise person, on the other hand, is the one who learns the lesson God provides and acts accordingly. This is David Jeremiah, encouraging you to get on the road to new life. 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
1: People will let us down. Sometimes they'll do us wrong and not even care. 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
2: 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And according to Jesus, our generous and constant forgiveness of others should be the natural result of our understanding of the forgiveness that God has extended toward us. 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

0: important prayer from Pastor Greg Laurie with those making a change in their relationship with the Lord today. 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Well, Pastor Greg, I saw a T-shirt for sale online. Maybe some of our listeners saw this too. It was a picture of one of our nation's forefathers, and the quote said, "Oh no, that's due tomorrow." Signed Thomas Jefferson, July 3rd, 1776.
1: Yes.
0: Well, you know, in reality, there are plenty of us that wait until the last minute. And even some of our listeners may have thought about investing in this ministry, but they just haven't gotten to it yet. And you would say?
1: I would say, well, we all do that, don't we? We say we want to do a certain thing and we never get around to doing it. So here's what I would say to you. Why don't you support our ministry financially? We could really put it to good use. I think we get a lot of bang for the buck here at Harvest Ministries and A New Beginning. We don't have a high overhead. We try to use it wisely, and we try to use it effectively so we can reach more people. And I think you know, if you listen to our broadcast on a regular basis, that one of the unique features of A New Beginning is we lead people in a prayer to accept Christ. And thousands of people pray that prayer with us every year. Thousands. And it's an amazing thing. I've heard, I don't know the exact stat, but somewhere around 30 to 35% of those that listen to Christian radio are not Christians. And so they're kind of eavesdropping on our conversation, if you will. That's not different, really, than what happened to me when I first was exposed to the gospel. It happened on the front lawn of my high school campus. Some Christians were meeting and singing songs about Jesus. If you saw the Jesus Revolution film, you would know this, of course. And I sat down close enough to eavesdrop on what they were saying, but not so close that people would think I was joining. That was the first time I heard the gospel. And I think there are people that eavesdrop on us. In other words, they're thinking, well, what is this all about? What do these Christians believe? So I believe in our program, we should speak to them directly and say, hey, would you like to accept Jesus Christ? And if so, here's how to do it. You know, the Bible tells the story of man from Ethiopia that went to Jerusalem searching for God. And as he left that city, he had not found what he was looking for, but he did obtain a scroll of the book of Isaiah, which he was reading out loud in his chariot. The Lord directed the evangelist Philip to approach him, and Philip asked this question, "Do you understand what you're reading?" The man from Ethiopia said, "How can I unless someone shows me the way?" There's a lot of people out there that are just waiting for someone to show them the way. So we like to do that and say, hey, here's the gospel. If you would like to accept Christ, pray this prayer. And as I said, many do that every year. So help us to continue to do that. Help us to continue to reach new people in new places. And one of the ways you can do that is by supporting us financially. And one of the more specific ways you can do this is by becoming a Harvest Partner. 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

0: Let God's word be on your lips. This is Ken Ham, an Aussie transplant with a passion for sharing the truth of God's word. How often do you talk about God's word in your home? Do you apply it to what your kids heard in school, what's happening in the news, or what you saw on social media? 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Psalm 119 says, "With my lips I declare all the rules of your mouth." We think and talk about what we love. Do you show your family that you love God and His word by sharing what you're learning and encouraging discussion about it? 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
1: Listening to Straight from the Heart, the Bible teaching radio ministry of Calvary Chapel, Philadelphia. Our teacher here on Straight from the Heart is Senior Pastor Joe Foch. We're currently in the New Testament, going verse by verse through the book of Galatians. On today's broadcast, we'll continue our study beginning in chapter 5. Before we finish, I'll give you some additional information so you can contact us with any questions or comments. But first, open your Bible to Galatians chapter 5 and let's join Pastor Joe as he continues.
2: If you bite and devour one another, take heed that you're not consumed one of another. This I say then, walk in the Spirit, and you shall not fulfill the lust of the flesh. Now, let me read that the way the legalist reads it. Don't fulfill the lust of the flesh, and you shall walk in the Spirit. See, the legalist has dyslexia. He reads that, if you walk in the Spirit, you will not fulfill the lust of the flesh. And when he reads it, he sees, don't fulfill the law of the works of the flesh, and then you'll walk in the Spirit. Earn your way by not fulfilling the lust. That's not what it says. It says, walk in the Spirit. The law of the Spirit, the law of the Spirit of life, has set us free from the law of sin and death. God has saved us, He's washed us, and He's granted to us the dynamic to fulfill His Word. It isn't just that He's given us a lot of philosophies and teachings in the Bible. He's also given us the dynamic to then yield to the things that the Scripture asks of us through His Spirit. And that's what he's talking about here. Walk in the Spirit and you won't fulfill the lust of the flesh. This is why he wants you to take note of it. For the flesh lusteth, the ETH in the King James is telling us that the flesh is constantly lusting against the Spirit, and the Spirit is constantly lusting against the flesh. These are contrary the one to the other, so that you cannot do the things that you would. Now, what he's saying is this. The flesh, now don't be surprised, is constantly lusting against the Spirit. You come to church. Most of you have your favorite seats. I know, because I stand up here week in and week out, and I get to know whether you're here or not by where you are. If you switch seats, you freak me out, and I can't concentrate. But, you know, it's very funny for me to watch you come in to get to your regular seat, and somebody's already sitting there. You know, there's this kind of, what comes to the surface then, the Spirit or the flesh? That's my seat. You're not saying it out loud. That's my seat. If I have to get air 15 minutes earlier to preserve my seat, I'm going to do that next week. Or you've been waiting in the parking lot at the mall for a spot. Waiting. We got your blinker on. You're trying to let everybody. Uh-oh, they ain't going to get past. Uh-oh, you know. And then finally the person pulls out, but they pull out towards you, so you have to wait till they move to get in the spot, and a guy comes the other way and pulls in right in front of you. Now, where are you at? Or you get a new car and you come out of the mall and there's a ding in the side. All the dingers are over here. Hey, it's all gonna burn. You know, just through life, the flesh is constantly lusting against the Spirit, because you're going to think, oh, I'm going to do it. I'm going to pray for this guy. Oh, Lord, forgive the guy who dinged. It's your car. It's not my car. You know, just, you know. There's a constant there in regards to self-satisfaction, in regards to, and you have to understand this about the flesh, too. And the flesh is not flesh. The flesh is the fallen nature, okay? Very important for us to see. It's desire itself, the flesh, the carnal nature. It is a nature. that has fallen. We all have that traitor that lives within. The power of it is broken through the new birth and the Spirit of God. And if we walk in the Spirit, we won't fulfill the lust of that carnal nature. Because the carnal nature, the flesh, constantly is lusting against the Spirit. It's unsatiable. The Spirit, on the other hand, is constantly lusting, desiring against the flesh. You know that war? You know, when you get saved, one kind of war ends and another war starts. Welcome to the battlefield. You're tired of warring with emptiness. You're tired of warring with drugs and with alcohol, or with, you're tired of warring with the phoniness and the plastic and vanity of this world and all of the stuff they put on the platter for everybody that just poisons and leaves you in the long run dead and empty. You're tired. You get tired of all that stuff, and you finally get saved, and that war is over, and then another war begins. And part of that is that internal struggle. Now, Charles Spurgeon said, you know, dead men don't wrestle. Don't be condemned because there's a wrestling match inside. You didn't wrestle before you were saved. He said that wrestling is evidence of the new birth, that there's something in there that is not satisfied with the flesh anymore. And the flesh is warring against it. And it says these two are contrary one to another so that you can't do what you would. This is a very interesting description he gives here. He says the flesh, the carnal nature, is constantly lusting against the things of the Spirit. The Spirit is constantly desiring against the things of the flesh. These two are contrary. That's a military word. It means entrenched. They are dug in against each other. Neither one of them wants to give an inch. You ever see those old World War I movies? Everybody's running down the trenches, and there's the battlefields in the middle, and they're running. He says, that's what's happening inside of you now. Congratulations. And the flesh is constantly warring against the Spirit constantly warring against the flesh, so there really isn't a third opinion. You can't do what you would. You're either going to yield to the flesh, or you're going to yield to the Spirit. That's how dominant and how strong those two things are. Now the Spirit is stronger. It set us free. You cannot do the things that you would. But if you're led of the Spirit, he says, you are not under the law. Now, the works of the flesh are manifest. They are evident, easy to identify, which are these. Now, take note as we read, let me read through the list here. The works of the flesh are these: adultery, fornication, uncleanness, lasciviousness, idolatry, witchcraft, hatred, variance, emulations, wrath, strife, seditions, heresies, envyings, murders, drunkenness, revelings, and notice such the like. In other words, this is not a complete list, of the which I tell you before, as I told you also in time past, that those that do habitually do such things shall not, Paul says, the Bible says this, shall not inherit the kingdom of God. Now notice, first of all, these are the works of the flesh. It doesn't say these are demons, okay? This is the flesh. And this is what it wants, and this is what it does. Adultery. That's having sex with a married person, or being married, having sex with someone else other than your spouse. Adultery. If you're in adultery, you are in sin. You are not led of the Spirit. You are not filled with the Spirit. You're in sin. Fornication, sexual sin. That's what he starts with. And look, there's lots of reasons why you shouldn't even go there. One of them is you're playing Russian roulette these days. We know people in the church, one sexual encounter, lose their virginity, and come back with AIDS. Not only that, then you bring into marriage your past experience and you're comparing. What a wonderful thing to be able to save that for the person who cares enough about you that they're not going to make that a prerequisite to having a relationship that's meaningful. They're going to honor you enough to say, no, I love you. Let's wait until we get married. Let's honor the Lord, and that there's never anybody to compare that with. It's a gift that you give and that you save. Sexual sin. We're surrounded with it. It's everywhere. Adultery, fornication, uncleanness. That's thought, attitude, internet pornography, the filth that people pass around on the internet. Believe me, we hear about it day in and day out. The church has not been immune to it. And it's a tragedy. It's a tragedy. Do yourself a favor and get yourself a filter. There are companies that filter all of that nonsense from your computers at home. We have them here in school. Do yourself a favor. Well, I don't need it. Well, what if your grandkids over? What if your kids are there? What if someone else is there that does need it? Get a filter. Adultery, fornication, uncleanness, lasciviousness. Well, I don't know what that is, so I don't have to worry about it. Well, I'm going to tell you so you do. Lasciviousness is just wantonness. That's you know, saying, well, I don't care what you think. I don't care what you think about adultery. That's why I think it's tagged here on the list. I don't care what you think about fornication. I don't care what you think about sex outside marriage. I don't care what you think about internet pornography. I don't care what you think about this. I don't care what you think about that. I'm just going to do whatever I want. That's lasciviousness. Congratulations. If you're sitting here saying, I came here to listen to that, so I can't believe it. I'm going to do whatever I want. Well, you're on the list. But so are the soap operas all afternoon, every day. Don't give a darn about this list and their producers who only care about ratings and not about souls and eternity. So are the sitcoms at night that are all built around sexual innuendo. I tell you this. I don't need any help. I don't need any help at all. If I don't see any of that, my imagination is enough to keep me busy. There's enough of a war. I don't need no help. I don't need to get, you know, ammunition for the enemy. You know, I really want to struggle with my flesh today, so stand here until, you know, you need to get back up so this can be a real good fight. Reinforcements. I don't need any of that. And it appeals to that traitor within me. And do not look at me like you don't know what I'm talking about. Idolatry, which is worshiping anything other than God, any created thing. That's all that exists, the creator and the creation. Two categories. That's what makes him holy. There is God and that which is not God. Worshiping anything, a relationship, money, mammon. They worship Bacchus in this day, wine, alcohol. They were drunk all the time worshiping that God. Worshiping anything but God. Witchcraft. Pharmakia. We get pharmacy from it. Pharmakos. The using and selling of drugs that alter your state of sobriety. Not talking about prescriptions, you can't take antibiotics. That's nonsense. Not what it's talking about. It's talking about getting stoned, Oxycontin, LSD, crack cocaine. All of that stuff has been attached to the occultic world back to Egypt, back earlier. Mushrooms, you know, and people are crazy. Well, marijuana is natural. Don't give me that. Well, it's natural. Cut me a break. You have the same Holy Spirit that I do. You know, you think you're going to stand before the Lord someday and say marijuana was natural? What isn't natural? Something from another dimension? Everything on the planet is natural. What are you talking about? Lead is natural. Are we supposed to shoot each other? Uranium's natural. Let's just set all those nukes off. Natural. It reduces you to an idiot. You know, sit in park and look at the weeds. Oh, look, it looks like somebody right. Look how beautiful the flower is. It's not that pretty. You're just reduced to an idiot. Look, and it's not funny. I mean, here it is. Witchcraft. Paul could have used other words. He could have used other words that dealt with sorcery, but he knows, again, the average guy's not going to get involved in witchcraft, putting a pentagram on their floor and sacrificing a chicken. The average person is going to get involved in the occult through getting stoned. Idolatry, witchcraft, hatred, obviously. Variance, sowing discord. That's the mouth. God said he hates people that sow discord among brethren. Emulations is jealousies. How easily do we become jealous? Wrath, outbursts of anger. strife, which selfish ambition is the idea, it's centered around self. Seditions, again, is divisions, and heresies is religious divisions. You know, we're better than they are, heresies. Stepping outside of God's word and causing some division. Envying, isn't that interesting? It's in the same list here with murder. Drunkenness, the flesh. Well, murder never happens without envy, without strife, without sedition. Is never born without jealousy, not from anything. Drunkenness, revelings, that's partying. Reveling is what happens between when you got drunk and when you wake up in the morning and don't remember what happened. That was the reveling. And such the like. This kind of stuff. What Paul is saying, look, because I'm preaching the gospel of grace, you think that means I'm endorsing sin? Because I'm against self-righteousness and legalism, do you think that means that I'm saying that it's fine to sin, that I'm handing out liberty to people to sin because I'm talking about being saved by grace alone? Paul says, look, there's no mystery here. The works of the flesh are manifest. They're evident. A child could recognize these things are wrong. Adultery, fornication, uncleanness, variance, idolatry, witchcraft, hatred, variance, emulations. He goes on through his list. Wrath, strife, seditions. Though I tell you now the same way I told you before, those who do such things will not inherit the kingdom of God. Paul's saying, grace doesn't endorse sin. That's not what this is about. It doesn't endorse sin. This is what he says. Look, of the which I tell you before, as I have also told you in time past, that they which, and the tenses here are do such things, are continually doing such things, shall not inherit the kingdom of God. If you are constantly living in these sins, then, you know, the Bible says, let a man examine himself to see whether he's in the faith. If you're a born-again Christian, that first part, born again, means something new. You're born from above. There should be a change in your life. It should, your experience with Christ, if it's real, should alter and set you free from all of that nonsense. It did in my life, it should in yours. Those who habitually do these things will not inherit the kingdom of God. So don't, we'll say, well, we're not condemning someone who makes a mistake. We're not condemning someone who falls and comes to us and says, you know what, I lost my temper today, or I was gossiping about someone, or I fell into sin. There's brokenness, there's repentance, there's confession. He's faithful and just to forgive us, to cleanse us from all unrighteousness. That's what the Bible teaches. But someone who can be content to go on and continue to live in sin day in and day out gives no evidence of the new birth. And Paul is worried that they will deceive themselves into thinking that they're eternally secure. And Paul says, no, they shall not inherit the kingdom of God. Contrast, the fruit of the Spirit is love, joy, peace, long-suffering, gentleness, goodness, faith, meekness, temperance. Against such there is no law. The fruit, singular, of the Spirit is singular. Contrast the works, plural, of the flesh. This is the fruit, singular, of the Spirit is love. What does love look like? It looks like joy, looks like peace, looks like long-suffering and gentleness. Remember 1 Corinthians 13, love is patient and then kind. Then it tells you what love is not. It doesn't want its own way, doesn't want itself, it tells you everything it isn't. When Paul describes love, he says love is patient, and after it's been patient, it's kind. I'm not real good at patience. I want the correspondence course, but the Spirit wants to produce that in me. And then after you've been patient, what's at the end of that? Saying, okay, that's enough. I was patient. No. Patient, then kind. He says that here. The fruit of the Spirit is love, joy, peace, long-suffering, gentleness, goodness, faith, meekness, temperance, self-control. Against such things there is no law. Imagine that. They're going to lock up everybody who's patient in traffic today. Against such, there is no law. Look, well, I'm not sure if I measure up. You know, I don't have joy all the time. I don't have peace all the time. I'm not always meek. I'm not always patient. I'm not always kind. Look, is there a change in your life? You have to understand what it's saying here. It doesn't say go out and fight sin so you can have these things in your life. It says be filled with the Spirit. That's the dynamic. It isn't anything you could ever produce in and of yourself. It has to be supernatural. It's the Holy Spirit of God producing the character of Christ within us. And this is what it looks like. And three times in this chapter it says love. Well, I don't care if you talk in tongues. I don't care if you prophesy. I don't care how spiritual you think you are. I don't care if you have your tulip theology nailed down. I don't care about any of that stuff. Where's your love? Because Paul says, hey, I can, you know, though I speak in the tongues of men and angels, if I have not love, all I am is a harsh sound, a noisy gong, a clanging cymbal. It's all I am. If I understand all mysteries, if I can prophesy, if I have faith to have mountains cast in the sea, if I have love, who wants to be around me without love? The fruit of the Spirit is love. How is it produced? Well, fruit. How's fruit produced? There's cultivation. There's pruning. You read about it in John chapter 15. I'm the true vine. You're the branches. If you abide in me, you'll bear fruit. My Father, he's the husbandman. Every branch that bears fruit, he prunes. Every branch that doesn't bear fruit, he cuts off and throws into the fire. Neither one of those sound like a real encouraging alternative to me. If you are his, and if you're bearing fruit, he takes the time to prune your life. The Father does that. You don't do that. He cultivates. You don't do that. You abide. You're in the vine. You don't strain. You don't struggle. You don't do it on your own. You abide in Christ. Daily. You get up in the morning. You know, people come in for counseling. I don't know. I said, well, are you reading your Bible? I knew you were going to say that. They told me not to come. They told me if we came in that you'd ask us if we were reading our Bible. Well, are you reading Mad Magazine? Are you reading, you know, what do you mean? I'm your friend. I'm your pastor. I'm not your enemy. You can't abide in Christ if you don't abide in his word. That's what he said. We want to see fruit in our life. We want to see change. Really, are you in the Bible? It's not, you know, if the word can't be in you unless you're in the word. Are you reading the scripture? They're powerful. It divides down to what's the soulish and what's spiritual in our lives. Are you praying? Well, they told us you were going to say that. Jesus died on a cross so you can have a relationship with God. I just asked if you're praying. That's what it's all about. Are you abiding in Christ? Is it religion or is it relationship? Are you seeking him and finding him? In your prayer life, is it monologue or dialogue? Or give me this, give me that, give me this, give me that, give me this, give me that, good night. Or is it, Lord, speak to me. Lord, I need direction. I need to hear your voice. Open your word to me, Lord. Make it alive as I journey through its pages. Speak to my heart. Is it real? Is it relationship? If we abide there, we'll bear fruit. Love. His nature, joy, peace, long-suffering, meekness, temperance, faith, self-control. Those things that could never be in our lives without Jesus Christ, and never were and never would be. Well, I ain't what I should be. Good news, I ain't what I used to be.

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2: Our word for today comes from 2 Chronicles chapter 3, verse 1. Now Solomon began to build the house of the Lord at Jerusalem on Mount Moriah, where the Lord had appeared to his father David, at the place that David had prepared on the threshing floor of Araunah the Jebusite. Now this sacred ground is where Solomon built the temple, the same site where Abraham offered Isaac and where God offered his son Jesus for the sins of the world. Mount Moriah holds profound spiritual significance, and today it remains central to the ongoing conflict in Israel and the Middle East. As we witness these events, we must remember there is more happening than politics. This land's spiritual significance runs deep. Let's pray for peace and discernment, knowing that God's eternal purposes are unfolding right before us. 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
4: Well, she's just a little upset.
5: A little upset? Mom, she just had an abortion because she didn't want her parents to know she got pregnant. 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
4: Oh, honey, I'm sorry.
5: No, I'm sorry. I shouldn't have gotten so upset with you. Mom, it's not your fault.
4: It's okay, sweetie.
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3: 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I'm Jim Burns.
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12: Looking to dramatically decrease your productivity? 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In his book, Brain Rules, John Medina writes, "The brain is a sequential processor, unable to pay attention to two things at the same time." Businesses and schools praise multitasking, but research clearly shows that it reduces productivity and increases mistakes. Even the secular Harvard Business Review agrees, stating, "You might think you're different, that you've done it so much you've become good at it. Practice makes perfect and all that." But you'd be wrong. Research shows that heavy multitaskers are less competent at doing several things at once than light multitaskers. In other words, in contrast to almost everything else in your life, the more you multitask, the worse you are at it. Practice, in this case, works against you. 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Monotask. Do one thing at a time in total silence. Silence means you have no unnecessary technology near you, especially your phone. 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Read more about the myth of multitasking in my book, Digital Cocaine, which can be found at bradhuddleston.com.
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2: When we choose to walk in obedience to the Lord, and in that obedience, couple it with sacrifice, because that is the default position that comes with obedience, we open up the door for God to bring results we never thought that He could possibly bring. And I would ask you today, is your life a living sacrifice? Your life cannot be a living sacrifice if it is coupled with disobedience. If you choose to say, God, I will obey you completely and totally, then the sacrifice you make will be remarkable.

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1: Billy Graham.
2: No longer do men have to stumble in the fog and darkness of hopelessness. A light shines brighter than the noonday sun, offering hope and immortality to every man that has been born again.
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2: Jesus Christ died on the cross in your place. He took your judgment, your sin, and your death. And now God says, believe on Him, trust Him. The Bible says, if we confess with our mouths the Lord Jesus and believe in our hearts that God raised Him from the dead, we shall be saved. Because He lives, we that know Him shall live also.
1: Find out more at findpeacewithgod.net. 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We're the Billy Graham Evangelistic Association.

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2: My dear friend, how would you like to have heaven's windows opened over your head? How would you like for the God of glory to open the windows of heaven and begin to pour upon your life His blessings? 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And the way to do that is to get right with God in our finances.
1: 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By definition, stewardship is our relationship with money, how we obtain, save, invest, spend, and give our wealth. God is interested in this relationship and how we care for the things He places in our hands. Now, Satan is also very interested. He would love to keep us in financial bondage. Malachi chapter 3 shows how to open the windows of heaven and receive the blessing of financial freedom. If you have your Bible, turn there now as we begin this message from Adrian Rogers, Opening the Windows of Heaven.
2: Let's begin reading here in Malachi chapter 3, and I begin reading in verse 7. Even from the days of your fathers, ye are gone away from mine ordinances, and have not kept them. Return unto me, and I will return unto you, saith the Lord of hosts. But ye said, wherein shall we return? And then God asked this question, will a man rob God? But ye have robbed me. But ye say, wherein have we robbed thee? God answers, in tithes and offerings. And then God says, you're cursed with a curse, for ye have robbed me, even this whole nation. And then God makes a commandment and a promise. Listen to it. Here's the commandment. Bring ye all the tithes into the storehouse, that there may be meat in mine house, and prove me herewith. Prove me now herewith, saith the Lord of hosts. And here's the promise. If I will not open you the windows of heaven and pour you out a blessing, that there shall not be room enough to receive it. And I will rebuke the devourer for your sakes, and he shall not destroy the fruits of your ground, and neither shall your vine cast her fruit before the time in the field, saith the Lord of hosts. And all nations shall call you blessed, for ye shall be a delightsome land, saith the Lord of hosts. God says, if you will do thus and such, I will open to you the very windows of heaven. The floodgates of glory will be open, and the blessings of God will be poured out upon His people. My dear friend, how would you like to have heaven's windows opened over your head? How would you like for the God of glory to open the windows of heaven and begin to pour upon your life His blessings? I want to talk to you today about opening the windows of heaven. Opening the windows of heaven. And the way to do that is to get right with God in our finances. And may I tell you this morning that when I'm talking about finances, I know that there are at least three that are interested. God is interested. God is very, very much interested in your finances. Not because God wants your money. God doesn't need your money. The earth is the Lord's and the fullness thereof. God said, if I were hungry, I wouldn't tell you. Don't get the idea now that somehow that God is broke or God is in financial difficulty. God is very solvent, and yet God is interested in your finances. Over and over again, God speaks to us about our possessions. So God is interested. Are you interested in opening the windows of heaven? May I give you four steps right here out of the Word of God? Step number one, and this is a painful step, but recognize your failure. Now, you're not going to get right until you recognize where you are wrong. Now, not everybody here is a failure, but many are, and we must recognize that. God says here, that some people are cursed with a curse. Do you see that in verse 9? You are cursed with a curse. We're going to find out what that curse is. It is financial bondage. Well, you say, Pastor Rogers, I'm not worried about any of those things. I'm just doing fine. I've got more money and I know what to do with. Well, you still might be in financial bondage. Did you know that you can have a lot of money and be in financial bondage? A rich person is in financial bondage when he tries to find satisfaction in his riches and can't find it. The Bible says, he that loveth silver shall not be satisfied with silver. You can be in financial bondage when you spend your time worrying over your wealth. The Bible says in Proverbs chapter 15 and verse 6, in the house of the righteous is much treasure, but in the revenue of the wicked is trouble. Step number one, listen, if you want the windows of heaven open, just recognize your failure. Just go ahead and admit it. Admit it before God. Say, God, I am not what I ought to be in the financial realm, and I don't believe I am what you want me to be. All right, now I'm not trying to say that if you're poor and can't pay your bills, you're not right with God. But I am saying, listen to me very carefully. Listen to me very carefully. There may be some principles that you're transgressing, and God wants to teach you these principles so he can bless you. Point number one, recognize your failure. Point number two, renew your fellowship. Now look at it here in verse 7. Even from the days of your fathers, ye are gone away from mine ordinances and have not kept them. Return unto me. Return unto me, and I will return unto you. Now, if you want financial freedom, and if you want the windows of heaven open, first of all, you just return to God. And I want to remind you that it is not your money that God wants. Please hear me say that. It is you that God wants. God needs nothing. It is not what you have that God wants. God wants you. God says, return unto me, and I will return unto you. What you don't freely give, and what you don't gladly give, and lovingly give, God neither needs nor wants. Now, God says, return unto me, and renew your fellowship. And the people said, well, how shall we return? And look in verse 7. But she said, wherein shall we return? God answers, look in verse 8. Will a man rob God? Yet ye have robbed me. But ye say, wherein have we robbed thee? And God's answer is in tithes and offerings. Now, my dear friend, the point of return is the point of departure. More people than we dare think get away from God in the financial realm. And if you're going to come back to God, if you're going to renew your fellowship, you're going to have to begin with the tithe. Now, if you don't tithe, you're stealing from God. That's pretty blunt, isn't it? Well, you say, Pastor, I don't agree with that. Well, that's all right. Don't argue with me about it, because I'm not the one who said it. Will a man rob God? Yet ye have robbed me. Wherein have you robbed me? In tithes and offerings. Listen, friend, think about it. I mean, when you fail to return the tithe, you do rob God. You do rob the church. You do rob missions. You do rob the needy. But have you ever thought about the fact that you've robbed yourself? I mean, you are cursed with a curse. Now, you know, the Bible says we're to render unto Caesar the things that are Caesar's, and we're to render unto God the things that are God's. April the 15th, you're going to render unto Caesar the things that are Caesar's, aren't you? I mean, boy, you're going to get down there and you're going to pay that income tax. You would not think of not rendering to Caesar on April the 15th. Question. Do you fear Caesar more than you fear God? Do you love Caesar more than you love God? Well, you say, now, wait a minute, Pastor. What is the tithe anyway? I mean, I'm new at this thing. I don't even know what the tithe is. Well, the tithe is the first tenth of all of your income. Let me give you some scripture here. Leviticus chapter 27 and verse 30. And all the tithe of the land, whether of the seed of the land or of the fruit of the tree, it is the Lord's. It is holy unto the Lord. All of the tithe, and the word tithe simply means a tenth. Jacob said in Genesis chapter 28 and verse 22, of all that thou shalt give me, I will surely give the tenth. unto thee. And so, here it is. Listen, folks. First of all, recognize your failure. Secondly, you need to renew your fellowship. Just say, God, I'm coming back to you. And wherein will I return? I'm going to return to you, Lord, with my tithes and with my offerings. That is the starting place. You cannot plow around it. You cannot say, well, I'll get right in every other area but this area. Get right in this area or you will not be right with God. Tithing is God's way to bless you. It's always a blessing when you give it. It's always a curse when you steal it. Number three. Now watch it. Recognize your failure, renew your fellowship, and then here it is, release your finances. Just release them. Look in verse 10. Bring ye all the tithes into the storehouse, that there may be meat, food, that means, in mine house, and prove me now herewith, saith the Lord of hosts, if I will not open you the windows of heaven and pour you out a blessing, there shall not be room enough to receive it. All right, how are we going to do this? When we release our finances to the Lord, what do we do? Well, God tells us exactly what steps to take. If we want the windows of heaven and the floodgates of glory to be opened on us, first of all, there is a definite proportion that we're to bring. Look at it again. Bring ye all the tithe. I've told you that the word tithe means tenth. One-tenth of all of our increase is to be set aside for God's use. And the other nine-tenths belong to God, and we're stewards of it, but one-tenth is to be set aside and consecrated for God's use. Again, Genesis chapter 28 and verse 22, Jacob said, of all that thou shalt give me, I will surely give the tenth unto thee. Now, I know how the minds of many folks are working today. You're saying, well, now, wait a minute, Pastor, that tithing business, that's all legalistic. And, you know, we're under grace. We're not under the law. Well, friend, when Jacob said, of all that thou shalt give me, I will surely give the tenth unto thee, that was before the Mosaic law was ever even thought of. As a matter of fact, Abraham, who is the brightest star in the Hebrew heaven, 400 years before Moses and the Mosaic Law gave tithes to Melchizedek, and Melchizedek was a picture and a type of the Lord Jesus Christ. Abraham tithed before the law. Jacob tithed before the law. And then after the law in the New Testament, Jesus Christ talked about tithing. In Matthew chapter 23 and verse 23, he said to the scribes and the Pharisees, woe unto you scribes and Pharisees, hypocrites, for ye pay tithe of mint and anise and cumin, and have omitted the weightier matters of the law, judgment, mercy, and faith. These ought ye to have done, that is to pay tithe, and not to leave the other undone. Tithing is not a substitute for justice, mercy, and faith, but we ought to tithe. Jesus Christ said so. And if you really want to read something interesting, you just get your Bibles and read Hebrews chapter 5 and Hebrews chapter 7, and you're going to find out that when Abraham paid tithes to Melchizedek, it's a picture of the church paying tithes to the Lord Jesus Christ. May I say this about the tithe? Listen to me, friend. Abraham commenced it. Jacob continued it. Moses commanded it. Jesus commended it. Who am I to cancel it? May I say that again? Abraham commenced it. Jacob continued it. Moses commanded it. Jesus commended it. Who am I to cancel it? Somebody says, oh, I'm not under the law. I've heard that so much. I'm not under the law. I'm under grace. Well, so am I under grace? Any Christian who would let a Jew do more under law than he will do under grace is a disgrace to grace. And say that again. Any Jew or any Christian who would let a Jew in the Old Testament do more under the law than he himself would do under grace is a disgrace to grace. Jesus never revised the law downward. Listen to Romans 3, verse 31. Do we then make void the law through faith? God forbid, we establish the law. You see, my dear friend, tithing is not just a part of the Old Testament ceremonial law. It was here before the Old Testament ceremonial law ever got here. But even though the truth of the Old Testament ceremonial law is established in the tithe through faith in the Lord Jesus Christ. So, here it is. If you'd release your finances, number one, there is a definite proportion that is a starting place. Number two, there is a designated place. Look at it. He says here, look at it in verse 10, bring you all the tithes into the storehouse. Now, in the Old Testament, they had a temple. And in that temple, there was a storehouse. And so, they brought all the tithe into the storehouse. In the temple, they would bring their tithe, and it was put in the storehouse. You say, Pastor, there is no temple today. Well, friend, you're wrong. There is a temple today. The Bible says of the church, ye are the temple of God. 1 Corinthians 3 and 1 Corinthians chapter 6. The Bible teaches that the church is the temple of God. And so the Apostle Paul said in 1 Corinthians chapter 16, verse 2, upon the first day of the week, let every one of you lay by him in store as God hath prospered him. And the word in store is translated in the Septuagint in the Old Testament, storehouse. It's the same word. Storehouse in the Old Testament, in store in the New Testament. What's he saying? We just bring to the storehouse, to God's temple on God's day, God's tithe, that God's work will be done in God's way. There's a definite proportion. Bring all the tithe. And my dear friend, there is a designated place. You bring it to the storehouse. Your tithe is not to be used for other good things, not to be used to help your relatives who need help, not to be used for a Love Worth Finding or the Billy Graham Evangelistic Association or something else. Thank God for these things. We ought to give to them, but we give over and above our tithe. My dear friend, God's tithe is to be brought to God's house on God's day, that God's work will be done in God's way. Upon the first day of the week, let every one of you lay by him in store as God hath prospered him. Bring ye all the tithe into the storehouse. That is what God's word says, and I believe it, my dear friend. Now, there's not only a definite proportion in a designated place, but my dear friend, there is a determined purpose. And what is the determined purpose? That there may be meat in mine house. That is that God's work is going to have all that it will need to get done. There are other good projects, but my dear friend, if God's people today, and in all of our churches, in all of our churches would just do what the Bible says, they would be blessed and the work of God would prosper. We would be able to reach the teeming millions without Christ as God has commanded us to do. Now, you can not only rob God in your tithe, but you can rob God with your offerings. You haven't finished when you tithe. As a matter of fact, when you tithe, you really are just paying the tithe. You're returning the tithe. The tithe is the Lord's. Now, here's the fourth thing, and I want you to see the good part now. Here's the good part. And here are the steps God says. First of all, you recognize your failure. You're cursed with a curse. Secondly, you renew your fellowship. God says, just return to me. Just come back to me. But remember, you can't plow around your stewardship in order to get to your fellowship. There, you recognize your failure. You renew your fellowship. And then, my dear friend, you release your finances. You bring all the tithe to the storehouse, that there may be meat in mine house, and prove me. Now herewith saith the Lord of hosts. And here's the last thing, and here's the wonderful thing. What a blessing it is, my dear friend. At that time, you restore your fruitfulness. That's the fourth thing. You just restore your fruitfulness. God says, I am going to open up heaven on you. I am going to pour you out a blessing. There will not be room enough to receive it. Now here, friend, here is a recipe for blessing that will restore your fruitfulness. It is tried and proven. Look at it here. Bring all the tithe into the storehouse, verse 10, that there may be meat in mine house, and prove me now herewith, saith the Lord of hosts. I want to start right there. The very first thing he will do, listen, is he will renew your faith. Prove me. Prove me. God is giving you a challenge, my dear friend. God is saying, put me to the test. Many people say, I just can't grow in my Christian life. I wonder why I'm not growing. I wonder why I don't have more faith. Why is it when I pray the heavens are like brass? Why is it I don't understand the Bible? Well, get right with God in your finances. Luke chapter 16 and verse 10, Jesus said, he that is faithful in that which is least is faithful also in that which is much. And he that is unjust in the least is also unjust in the much. The least is the material things. The much is the spiritual things. If you go back and read Luke chapter 16. And then Jesus said in Luke 16 verse 11, and if you've not been faithful in the unrighteous mammon, who will commit to your trust the true riches? May I explain that to you? Friend, if you can't trust God with your finances, how is God going to trust you with true spiritual riches? Prove me, God says. Prove me. Put me to the test. God will renew our faith, and I'll tell you something else he'll do. He'll rebuke our foes. Look in verse 11. And I will rebuke the devourer for your sake, and he shall not destroy the fruits of your ground. Neither shall your vine cast her fruit before the time in the field, saith the Lord of hosts. These were farmers. Maybe you're not a farmer, but you still have foes, hospital bills, car repairs, your loss of job, recession, depression, all of these things. God says, I will come to your side. I'll rebuke these things that have been devouring your income. Luke chapter 6 verse 38, give and it shall be given unto you, good measure, pressed down, shaken together, and running over shall men give into your bosoms, for with the same measure that ye meet it shall be measured to you again. Dear friend, you hold the key in your own hand. Oh, I wish I could tell you this. I wish I could get this in your heart. Dear friend, God wants to bless you. God wants to open the windows of heaven upon you. Here it is. Listen, recognize your failure. Restore your fellowship. Release your finances. Receive your fruitfulness. God will open the windows of heaven and bless you.
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2: Welcome to Living by His Word, the teaching ministry of Pastor Mike Rodriguez from Calvary Chapel Corona in California. 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Here's Pastor Mike.
3: Paul's attitude regarding Jesus' resurrection, and he says as much here in the opening verses of chapter 15. Verse 1, "Now I want to make clear for you, brothers and sisters, the gospel I preached to you, which you received, on which you have taken your stand, and by which you are being saved, if you hold to the message I preached to you, unless you believe in vain. For I pass on to you as most important what I also received, that Christ died for our sins according to the Scriptures, that he was buried, that he was raised on the third day according to the Scriptures, and that he appeared to Cephas, then to the 12, then he appeared to over 500 brothers and sisters at one time. Most of them are still alive, but

0: some have fallen asleep or died. And then he appeared to James, then to all the apostles. Last of all, as to one born at the wrong time, he also appeared to me. The gospel's message of the resurrection from the dead is so essential to the gospel. Paul wrote to the Corinthians, the gospel was received and believed by you in verses 1 and 2. Paul revealed this truth that it included the truth of the resurrection of Jesus Christ. The gospel depended upon abiding faith in the resurrection of Jesus Christ. Otherwise, Paul said it would be for nothing, vain, or have no purpose. But I love what Paul said in Romans 8. I am not ashamed of the gospel of Christ, for it is the power of God to salvation for everyone who believes. Everyone, for the Jew first and also for the Greek. That is the power of God, the gospel of Jesus Christ. It is good news. For the gospel is based on Scripture, Paul said. Again, let's look at verse 3 and 4. He said, for I passed on to you as most important what I also received, that Christ died for our sins according to the Scriptures, that he was buried, that he was raised on the third day according to the Scriptures. This is so important here. This was the primary importance to Paul, that Jesus died for our sins in verse 3. Paul wrote, according to the Scriptures. What specific Scriptures did he quote here? None. But he says, pointing back to the Old Testament, which was a sacrificial system, whereas something had to die in place of ourselves for our sin, because blood was required in order to have a remission or washing of sins. And so the Old Testament pointed to the sacrifice of Jesus as our substitute and our Savior. Yom Kippur, the most holy day in all of Israel, the Day of Atonement, in Leviticus 16 and Isaiah 53 speak to this issue. Warren Wiersbe said, many people were crucified by the Romans, but only one victim ever died for the sins of the world. That was a bloody, ruthless time in our history, where tens of thousands of people were slaughtered for entertainment purposes for the Roman Empire. Christians were drawn and quartered. You know what that is? That's when they tie you to horses on your arms and your legs facing the opposite direction, and the executor goes, yeah, giddy up. Or I like the way the British say it, walk on. The horses go, and your entrails and everything are busted out of your body instantly. You're poured out dead. That was sport. They'd feed you to the beasts, lions held in captivity, starved for a week at a time, for that one day when the victims would be released into the Colosseum and run and try to avoid these wild beasts with everything that was in them, only to be consumed by these animals. That was their version of entertainment. It is tragic how ugly and dark the heart of man can sink to in situations like that. Does the Old Testament declare Jesus' resurrection on the third day, as Paul said in verse 4? Well, Jesus cited Jonah and the story of Jonah as evidence of his pending resurrection. In Matthew chapter 12, verses 38 through 41, we read Jesus saying, "An evil, adulterous generation demands a sign. No sign will be given except the sign of the prophet Jonah. He was in the belly of the huge fish 3 days and three nights. So the Son of Man will be in the heart of the earth 3 days and three nights. The men of Nineveh will stand up at the judgment with this generation and condemn it." Why? "Because they repented at Jonah's preaching. And look, something greater than Jonah is here. Salvation through the shed blood of Jesus Christ." The gospel is a witness fact, Paul goes on to say. Verse 5, "And that he appeared to Cephas," also known as Peter, "then to the 12, then he appeared to over 500 brothers and sisters at one time," speaking of his ascension into heaven, "and most of them are still alive, but some have fallen asleep." That's the Christian version of death. We're never destroyed. Our bodies go into the ground, but are one day resurrected, no matter where they've been scattered, no matter how much they've decayed. And God gives us a new body, an eternal body like his. John says, we don't know what we'll look like, but in that day we will be as he is, for we shall see him face to face. What an amazing thought that is. It's very humbling. But Jesus was seen after his resurrection over and over and over again. He appeared to Mary Magdalene on that morning and to other women at the tomb. Peter, John, and the disciples collectively saw him back in the upper room. James, Jesus' half-brother, believed after Jesus appeared to him. And again, the reference to 500 people who saw Jesus at once in verse 6 was at his ascension, most likely. A hallucination of that number was not possible. And Paul points out that some of them were likely still alive. If we believe in history, we can believe the testimony of these eyewitnesses. It takes two or more to establish a fact. 500, there's no arguing about it. Paul was a great witness. As an unbeliever, had died on that cross at Calvary. And Paul's life was forever changed by Jesus' resurrection. He says so much here. And his salvation was purely God's grace. Grace worked in Paul as he served the Lord. Jesus as an apostle to the Gentiles, and Paul served with all that he possessed, every ounce of energy, and he had lots of it. He was very zealous, he said of his own life, even before he was a Christian. He was very zealous for his work as a Pharisee. He ascended above all his competition that way, and he achieved greatness from a religious standpoint that way. The Corinthians were a result of that fervency that he had, of the work of God in his life as the apostle to the Gentiles. And the resurrection is essential to the faith. Look at verse 12. "Now if Christ is proclaimed as raised from the dead, how can some of you say there is no resurrection of the dead? If there is no resurrection of the dead, then not even Christ has been raised. And if Christ has not been raised, then our proclamation is in vain or empty, and your faith, and so is your faith. And moreover, we are found to be false witnesses about God, because we have testified wrongly about God that he raised up Christ, whom he did not raise up, if in fact the dead are not raised. So Paul's making a circular argument here to bring home the point that Jesus' resurrection is proof. How, or not proof, but true. How did some say that it was not true? That was the amazing thing. Because the Corinthians believed in Jesus' resurrection, but did not believe in ours, the rest of the body. The Corinthian Christians believe we live forever, but not in physical bodies. And Paul here puts an end to this foolish thinking in verses 14 through 17. Denying a bodily resurrection denied Jesus' resurrection. And this took the life right out of the gospel, if you will. It made the Corinthians' faith empty, as its object would be a dead man for all that. Also, the apostles would be fake since their message affirmed Jesus' resurrection. That's what it was all about. We were eyewitnesses, they claimed. And the Corinthians' salvation would be just a state of mind with no reality. The resurrection, however, was God's proof of their redemption that Jesus paid. In Romans chapter 4, verses 24 through 25, the New King James puts it this way: "It shall be imputed to us who believe in God, who raised Jesus our Lord from the dead, who was delivered up because of our offenses, and was raised because of our justification." The righteous dying for the wicked paid the ultimate price for our sin. If Jesus wasn't raised, their dead loved ones entered hell and not paradise. Verse 18 says, "Those then who have fallen asleep or in Christ have also perished." If we have put our hope in Christ for this life only, we should be pitied more than anyone. Paul was speaking a truth here, an incredible truth. The pagan idea of liberated spirits was a lie. Without the resurrection, the sting of death would remain with eternal suffering. If there's no resurrection, pagans would be right, he said in verse 19. The foolishness of the cross would just be that, foolishness. And Paul and the others who suffered horribly for the gospel could only be pitied. Not only them, but the millions upon millions of Christians who died over the first century of the church alone, far outnumbering the Jews that were died in the Holocaust.
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0: Those who live for pleasure would be right, and the sacrifice of Christians would only be cruel and a self-inflicted joke if the dead did not rise. This is the whole issue of the resurrection. It is our Christmas present as believers, the greatest gift we could ever know. I get more excited about Resurrection Sunday than I do about Christmas. But they're both essential and both necessary. He came into the world. God stepped out of magnificence and entered into the human realm in a physical body just like yours and mine. And he lived a life in obscurity for much of his life. It wasn't until roughly the last 3 years that he became notable in Judea, in Galilee. This carpenter's son from Nazareth. I've been to Nazareth a few times. Hardly seems possible that anything good can come from Nazareth. Especially now, it's an Arab city. And they've run it into the ground. But that's where the Savior of the world lived for the majority of his life. Humbled. Humbled. First as an infant. Then as a young boy. And yet his glory couldn't be denied. The Passover, as they were at the temple in Jerusalem, Jesus, being about 12 years old, went off to his father's house and there spoke with the scribes and the Pharisees and instructed them on the truths of God's word, and they were amazed, to say the least, at what this boy knew. And his life was already being marked. And I could just imagine the jealousy of those religious bigots as they heard this boy speak great, amazing wonders that they never even began to look into because of the selfishness of their religious work. It was about them, their notoriety. I love how the Chosen depict the Pharisees in their series. Whenever a Pharisee would walk down the street, they'd all turn aside or try to hide, you know, like, oh, don't see my wickedness, oh, I'm not worthy, and all this stuff. We want to look at how essential it is to the church tonight. Finish up with that thought. And first, we look at the doctrinal argument in verses 20 through 28. Let's read that. But as it is, Christ has been raised from the dead, the first fruits of those who have fallen asleep. For since death came through a man, the resurrection of the dead also comes through a man. For just as in Adam all die, so also in Christ all will be made alive. But each in his own order, Christ the first fruits, afterward, at his coming, those who belong to Christ. Then comes the end, when he hands over the kingdom to God the Father, when he abolishes all rule and all authority and all power, all these governments that are messing things up all the time. For he must reign until he puts all his enemies under his feet. The last enemy to be abolished is death, for God has put everything under his feet, the feet of Jesus. Now when it says everything is put under him, it is obvious that he who puts everything under him is the exception. And when everything is subject to Christ, then the Son himself will also be subject to the one who subjected everything to him, so that God may be all in all. The destiny of Christians is bound to Jesus' destiny. That's what Paul starts out with, that thought in verse 20. Theory was swallowed up by assertion here. Jesus was raised from the dead, but now Christ is raised from the dead. And he is the first of what will be a guarantee of more to come. All of us who believe. Romans 8:23 reminds us, we also who have the first fruits of the Spirit, we ourselves groan eagerly waiting for the adoption, the redemption of our body. Some groan more than others. Like I said earlier, death came to all by Adam because of his disobedience, Paul noted in verses 21 through 22. As Adam brought death to all. But by Jesus' obedience, resurrection will come to all related to him and spiritual birth. You must be born again. When God says something like that, we better do it. We better be that, and we better have received it, or else our lives are good. One day they'll just kick dirt on us, pat the ground, and put a little marker. Here lies Mike. Who cares? Next. Really? I'm in nobody's list of who's who. I'm not famous. I'm infamous, maybe, but not famous. And I don't care about that. The thing is, my life has meaning only because of what God has done for me in Christ Jesus. My life has worth because of what God did in redeeming me back to the Father. My life is precious in His sight. He cared for me. He cares for you. He cares for the whole world. God so loved the world, this fallen, wrecked civilization, that He gave His only begotten Son. No greater love. No greater love, Jesus said, than a man laid down his life for his friend. You are my friend. Whoa. Imagine that. Being called a friend of God. Being called a friend of God. This is the wonder of our lives. Paul expanded this truth in Romans chapter 5 in verses 12 through 19. Those who are part of the body of Christ will follow Jesus, just not immediately. Each one after its own order, Paul said. He spoke to the sequence of end times for each and one of us. I wouldn't want to do my best to get any May out of that, so that where he is, I'll be there. You know what I mean? Really, the work's been done. It's just a matter of our faith, abiding faith. No time frame was given for this, by the way. But it's been 2,000 years and counting. Then there's the demonstrative argument in verses 29 through 34. Paul goes on to say, otherwise, what will they do who are being baptized for the dead? If the dead are not raised at all, then why are people baptized for them? Why are we in danger every hour? I face death every day, and surely as I may boast about you, brothers and sisters in Christ Jesus our Lord, if I fought wild beasts in Ephesus as a mere man, what good did that do me if the dead are not raised? Let's eat, drink. For tomorrow we die. Do not be deceived. Bad company corrupts good morals. Come to your senses and stop sinning. For some people are ignorant about God, and I say this to your shame. Paul distinguished his own teaching from that mentioned here. He brought up the baptism of the dead as a practice of those denying the resurrection. They didn't believe. Baptized for them. Given Corinth's warping of views in church practice, there were likely some in Corinth who were advocating a poor view of baptism. And Paul took up this view as an argument to those who denied the resurrection. Hey! If the dead do not rise, then why are we baptizing for dead people? The Catholic said, you can do that? Sir. Yeah, proxy baptism. You can pray people out of purgatory. You know, they weren't exactly saints, but you know, they're not worthy of eternal hell either, so we'll put them in a waiting place. And then their family members can make offerings and light candles and pray to statutes and, you know, pray the rosary, kneel and genuflect and do all these little outward religious things, and God might be impressed enough to set them free. Paul gives his own conviction of the resurrection. Verse 30. If there's no resurrection, why are we in danger every hour? Why am I going through this? If I face death every day as surely as I may boast about you, brothers and sisters in Christ Jesus our Lord. If I fought wild beasts in Ephesus, I don't know what beasts they were. They're not named here. But most wild beasts are dangerous.
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4: Can a country be serious about fighting terrorism when it frees suspected terrorists on bail? This is what happened in Britain on Monday. Five suspected terrorists got 100 yards from a base that hosts U.S. bombers involved in striking Iran. As the New York Post editorial put it, they might have gotten closer too, if not for the farmer who spotted them and called police. Iran has made specific threats against Britain for allowing American warplanes to use its bases. These people are serious, and Britain appears unserious. This follows news that London granted refugee status to a Hamas veteran, though his ties to terror groups were publicly known, and kept on hosting him after he was accused in a German terror plot. Britain has been in decline for years. They, along with many other European countries, have opened their borders to potential terrorists, and yet they treat them as petty thieves and let them make bail. Do you think London's Muslim mayor might have been involved in freeing these men? Does anyone expect these terrorists will show up for trial if there is one? I don't. I'm Cal Thomas.
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9: You weren't intended to bear the burdens of life or navigate your faith on your own. 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
10: You know, we hear stories all the time about arguments that go on in churches, and there's a term called a church split, and that's a terrible thing to go through. We have people in our church who came to Shadow Mountain after the awful experience of going through a divisive, terribly disunified situation in their former church, and it hurts, and often hurts for a long time. Almighty God never intended that to be. Jesus Christ died that we might be one in Him. And in the book of Ephesians, He makes it clear that unity in the faith is important. So today we finish up what we started yesterday in a discussion of the oneness of faith. Hey, we want to give a shout out to our friends in Canada. You know, Turning Point is on the radio and on television in many countries around the world and in many languages around the world. But we have a special affinity with our friends in Canada. They're so close by and they're so faithful to the Word of God. So many wonderful followers of the Lord in Canada. And I just want to let all of you know that it's important for us to communicate to you that when you give to Turning Point, you're giving to Turning Point Canada, and that your money stays in Canada to support the many stations that carry Turning Point throughout your nation. The money doesn't come across the border to help us. In fact, on many occasions, we have helped Canada get started in some of the marketplaces where Turning Point now is doing so well. We love the Canadian brethren. We know sometimes there's a misunderstanding about that. So periodically, I'm just going to mention it to you so you know that you can give with confidence in Canada, knowing that your money stays there to help the Canadian people learn the Word of God and follow Jesus Christ. Here is part two of the oneness of our faith. If you go to Rome today, one of the buildings that still is pretty much intact is the Pantheon. Now, let me take that apart. The word pan means all, and theos means God. The Pantheon is a place for all gods. And if you walked into that building, you would see shelves where the different pagan gods have been placed. And when the Romans would go and fight against another nation, they would bring back captives when they won, but they would also bring back all of their gods. Guess what they did with them? They put them in their pantheon. The Romans had this deal. If you get enough gods, there's going to be one there for everybody and for everything you're going through. Go find the god for this and god for that. The problem is, there's only one God. Now, let me ask you this question. Do you know why the Christians were killed by the Romans? Romans were angry at Christians because they were Christians. In fact, the Romans were very accepting of other religions based upon their pantheon. But the Romans came to the Christians who said Jesus Christ is our Lord, and they wanted to put their Lord in the pantheon, and the Christians said, we're not putting our God on the same shelf with Jupiter and Juno. No, He's one Lord. He's not among many lords. He's not going in the pantheon. And they fed the Christians to the lions. They fed the Christians not because they were Christians, but because they said there is one Lord. Now, I need to tell you, that's a hard saying today. Everybody wants to be, you know, kind and let's all get along and all that. And your God is as good as my God. No, I mean, I hate to say this, but the Bible doesn't teach that. The Bible says that there's one Lord. One Lord. That's it. The Bible says there's one man between God and us, and that man is Christ Jesus. And Jesus Himself said this. He said, I am the way, I am the truth, I am the life. Now, in case you don't understand that, He added another sentence. No man comes to the Father except through me. You say, isn't that kind of hard line? Well, I just want to be what the Bible says I should be. The Bible says that's true. There are not many religions that lead to the same place. If you want to go to heaven, you have to find Jesus Christ and accept Him as your Savior. He is the only way to heaven. And the Bible says when you're a Christian and you come to grips with that, now you can celebrate the fact that you're in one body with all the other Christians. You got one Holy Spirit living in your heart. You got one hope that heaven is coming, and you have one Lord, the Lord Jesus Christ, who is... The Bible says one day every knee will bow and every tongue confess that Jesus Christ is Lord to the glory of God the Father. We have one Lord. Amen? So, then he says we have one faith. Oh, you say, Pastor, there are many faiths. No, that's not what he's talking about. He's saying as Christians, we have one faith. What is our faith? We have this book that instructs us to do what we need to do. This book will tell you how to get to heaven, and it will also tell you how to get along on your way to heaven. This is God's book of instruction. You want to know how to live the Christian life? You got to read this book. You want to know how to be successful and prosperous as a Christian businessman? You got to read this book. You want to be a good, godly Christian parent? You'll find some great things in this book. All the things you need to be a Christian is in your book, the Bible, and that's your faith. And there's only one. I mean, there's a lot of different versions of the Bible, like the King James and the New King James and the New International. I preach from the New King James. And people ask me, why do I do that? And I tell them, because I want to. This is the Bible I read. I grew up on the King James, and when my father was in the last years of his life, he was on the committee that drafted the New King James, getting rid of some of the words that antiquity has lost meaning for. And I've loved this translation of the Bible. I don't say there aren't any others, but this is what I study when I'm trying to figure out what is my faith. And Jude tells us that our faith has been once for all delivered to the saints. What does that mean? We have everything God wants us to know. If somebody comes along and says to you, I know this is not in the Bible, Pastor. Whoa. If it's new, it's not true.

0: 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Would you follow it?
1: Welcome to Making God Known, 5 minutes to fire up your faith and ignite your passion for missions and evangelism. From Honolulu, Hawaii, here's Billy.
2: All right, back in studio with my friend Kevin, and he's got a pretty incredible story about God's deliverance, literally from death itself. Kevin, welcome back to the studio.
3: Thank you, Billy.
2: Yeah, good to have you back. And so, Kevin, you had a pretty radical experience where we almost lost you.
3: Yeah, back in 2021, when COVID, the Delta variant, was in full swing, I was one of those that got hit really hard.
2: You got pretty sick.
3: I got sick, and I went down really fast.
2: You landed in the hospital.
3: I was in the hospital for 3.5 weeks. I was at Castle Hospital, and within about 2 days, I was put on a ventilator to help me breathe.
2: You were on a ventilator that long?
3: Yeah, that's why I got this Rod Stewart voice.
2: Because so you could be get famous singing Rod. You could be an impersonator.
3: So my voice is this way is because when they intubated me, they damaged my right vocal cord.
2: All right. So you came down with COVID, Delta variant. You're in the hospital on a ventilator. How conscious were you? What was going through your mind there?
3: It was quite scary.
2: Yeah.
3: To be blunt. I wish I could say I was a man of faith and I was trusting God, but I was probably on the other side of the spectrum of freaking out.
2: Yeah, I can imagine. Yeah, when the rubber meets the road, sometimes we're like, okay, God, you better get here fast.
3: Yeah, and but in that experience, what was really cool was just seeing the faithfulness of the body of believers, my church, friends showing up.
2: Yeah.
3: And really, you know, making an impact, not just on myself, but also on the medical staff.
2: Yeah. To come and be with you, pray for you, all of that.
3: Yeah. My church, they would show up in the parking lot every Sunday, and the nurses took notice of that. And when I was finally conscious, they would tell me, hey, your family and friends are, your church is outside in the parking lot. And on my phone, they would put them on the speakerphone, and they could hear the church and my family praying for me.
2: That's pretty wild. So tell me about how did you come out of this? How did you get out of the hospital? How did you overcome the Delta variant? And
3: well, thankfully, like I said, I was at Castle Hospital, and I had incredible nurses, just great doctors. And I just attribute my surviving to the prayers of the saints and God's mercy.
2: Amen. And you know, that is one of the reasons we want to share this testimony, is because even in the midst of your suffering, your church was obviously there to pray for you, but in the midst of their genuine love for you, it was a testimony to the hospital staff who was able to see all these people who were coming around, praying, believing in faith. And from what I understand, not a whole lot of people walked out of that ward that you were in on those ventilators.
3: Yeah, when I came out of the medically induced coma, the first thing my doctor said was, I'm glad you're here. I'm glad you're still with us. And I, in my whisper voice, I asked him, what do you mean? And he said, clearly, I need to tell you that 8 out of 10 people we put on the ventilator didn't survive.
2: Yeah, wow. You know, I'm glad that you're still around, because you still have more testimony you're about to share with us in the next episode that builds on top of your miraculous recovery, your healing from Delta variant. But also this episode, I want the believers to hear this radio program to be encouraged that as we are the communion of saints, Jesus said they will know you are Christians by what? By your love. And they saw that love as a testimony to the reality of a walk with God, both in you and those people who came to pray for you. So stay tuned for the next episode. We're going to hear more from Kevin on how this led to another person becoming a Christian.
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5: One of the things about counselors and those that you bring on board with you, worthless counselors can be a curse to leadership. Suspicion and paranoia, they're destructive roommates. Oh, he didn't come over here to console you. He came over here to spy out the land. He wants to take over the land. You got to do something. We've got to act. The Bible tells us by presumption comes nothing but strife. When you presume things that are not true about situations and people, you really hurt yourself. And you can destroy everything that maybe God wants to do in your life, with your family, in the church, or in a nation.

Aloha kako, e komo mai. Welcome to As We Gather, the Bible teaching ministry of Calvary Chapel Honolulu with Pastor Bill Stonebreaker. 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

0: 2 Samuel, we start in chapter 10. Now, the kingdom of Israel under Saul, it had diminished in power and reputation. We saw that, we know that, it was on a downward slide, it was bad. But under, now, the reign of David, he comes on the scene. Now the new reign of this new king, David, it seems like overnight, perhaps the most powerful and respected kingdom of that time, on earth at that time. Just an amazing what God did with this new leadership, with David. Now, David seeks to show kindness. That's the chapter that we're getting into. Now, he's conquering the lands. There's still some warfare going on, but he's conquering the lands in one element, the Ammonites. He wants to show kindness and to the new leader there, the son of Nahash. And yet, it's misinterpreted. As he sends his delegation to honor him and this new administration, it's interesting how that very good turn turns to warfare. You know, I don't know, but we have to realize that quite often when we deal with secular people that don't know the Lord, some people will be suspicious about us. You know, what are you doing? What are you up to? Why is this? And especially that happens with family members or even friends. Because we're not the same person that we used to be. We're born again and now there's a new life in us and we're speaking almost a new language, you know, kind of Bible language and talking about the Lord and eternal life and things like that. And so sometimes it's very difficult to make headway when you're talking to people that don't know the Lord, secular people. They're just think about worldly things. And sometimes they're very suspicious. And I don't know if you have family members, we certainly do, that it's almost like a no-win situation. You try and you try again, and it's like they're antagonistic toward you. It's almost as though they hate you, and you're not quite sure why. Kind of a no-win situation. Well, that's pretty much what happens here in this first portion. We'll go segments at a time, because the two chapters, quite a few verses, and then we'll explain what's going on. So 2 Samuel 10, verse 1. Now, it happened afterwards that the king of the Ammonites died, and Hanun, his son, became king in his place. Then David said, I will show kindness to Hanun, the son of Nahash, just as his father showed kindness to me. So David sent some of his servants to console him concerning his father. But when David's servants came to the land of the Ammonites, the princes of the Ammonites said to Hanun, their lord, do you think David is honoring your father because he has sent counselors or consolers to you? Has David not sent his servants to you in order to search out the city to spy it out and overthrow it? So Hanun took David's servants and shaved off half of their beards and cut off their garments in the middle as far as their hips and sent them away. J. Vernon McGee says gave him a miniskirt there, but yeah, it was very embarrassing. And when they told it to David, he sent to meet them, for the men were greatly humiliated, and the king said, stay at Jericho until your beards grow, and then return. Now, it's not recorded what kindness Nahash had showed to David. Obviously, it was when David was fleeing from Saul. And so David, he's thinking about them, you know, Nahash died, now his son has taken over. And, you know, it's just good for us, you know, to reach out, you know, the olive branch, you know, just show kindness to this man, you know, make a friend. So David sends his envoys to give comfort and congratulations to this new king, you know, probably young and new to, you know, to rule over his nation there. And so, interesting what happens. You know, one of the things about counselors and those that you bring on board with you, worthless counselors can be a curse to leadership. And we've seen that, you know, ramping up for evil, ramping up to almost destroy what really wants to take place in a nation. Suspicion and paranoia, they're destructive roommates. And that's what's going on here. Oh, he didn't come over here to console you. He came over here to spy out the land. He wants to take over the land. You got to do something. We've got to act. The Bible tells us by presumption comes nothing but strife. When you presume things that are not true about situations and people, you really hurt yourself. And you can destroy everything that maybe God wants to do in your life, with your family, in the church, or in a nation, with leadership. Now, in the East, when we see what they did to these servants of David's, they cut off half their beard. So half-shaved there. In the East, the beard was sacred to a man. It was sacred to a man. It was his dignity. It was his honor. It was exhibited in facial hair. You know, when they greeted one another, they would grab the beard and kiss them on the beard. It was really something where even making pledges or swearing oaths, making agreements, they would do that by the beard. Very, very important. So one of the most demeaning and one of the greatest insults is to do that to these servants of David. You know, shaving half of the beard. What a mockery. What a humiliation as they come back and David sees that. But it's not only that. Plus, when they cut off their garment to the buttocks, that's really what it says. That part of the body, to them, it's considered immoral. So they demean them, mock them with their beards and the immoral thing. Can you imagine what they're doing? I mean, it's so foolish. Sometimes leaders that are so foolish, they do things that they bring destruction upon themselves. And that's what this new leader, Hanan, is doing. So verse 6, it says, "Now when the sons of Ammon saw that they had become odious or stink to David, the sons of Ammon sent and hired the Arameans of Rehob and the Arameans of Zobah, 20,000 foot soldiers, and the king of Maacah with 1,000 men, and the men of Hob with 12,000 men. When David heard of it, he sent Joab and all the army, the mighty men," verse 8, "and the sons of Ammon came out and drew up in battle array at the entrance of the city, while the Arameans of Zobah and of Rehob and the men of Tob and Maacah were by themselves in the field." So really it's a declaration of war, whether Hanan knew that or not, whether his ridiculous counselors knew that or not. It was a declaration of war to insult the envoys of David, and in so doing that, you're insulting David, David himself. Foolish, foolish counselors, foolish, foolish king, Hanan. He wasn't prepared for what was about to take place. To go against a seasoned general like Joab and King David, who proved himself on the battlefield over and over again? Are you kidding? So what do? They can't go out alone, so they're hiring those to fight for them. You add it up, it's 33,000 from various places, while David sent his mighty men. So, big mistake. And the mighty men under the command of Joab. But you're going to see that David gets involved in the fight. Notice verse 9. We'll go all the way down to verse 14. "Now, when Joab saw that the battle was set against him in front and in the rear, he selected from all the choice men of Israel and arrayed them against the Arameans. But the remainder of the people he placed in the hand of Abishai, his brother." So Joab's brother Abishai, so now they have two commands. "And he arrayed them against the sons of Ammon. And he said, if the Arameans are too strong for me, then you shall help me. But if the sons of Ammon are too strong for you, then I will come to help you. Be strong and let us show ourselves courageous for the sake of our people and for the cities of our God. And may the Lord do what is good in his sight. I love like that. Do it not just for the Lord, but for the people. You see, leaders should be for the people. And one of the things I like about this confirmation, especially those on the cabinet, they just talked about we're for the people. We're for the people. We're not partisan for, you know, a party. We're for the people. So important here. And I don't know if you're watching the confirmation. You should watch them. It's just, anyway, let me go on here. I could get off base. I'll say a few things, but, verse 13. So Joab and the people who were with him drew near to battle against the Arameans, and they fled before him. When the sons of Ammon saw that the Arameans fled, they also fled before Abishai and entered the city. Then Joab returned from fighting against the sons of Ammon and came to Jerusalem. So faith begets faith, fear begets fear. So they just all start fleeing, you know, in fear. Now, Joab, notice he uses strategy. He uses strategy, a battle plan. That's why you need people in our government and in our service. Secretary of Defense, those that are looking over the FBI, CIA, the DOJ, those that are for the people, and they have a plan, a battle plan to defeat the enemy. You see, when you have reckless leadership, when you have those without a plan, then you have lives lost. We see that time and time again. I don't understand why some of these, and I have to point to Democrats because it almost seems like they hate our nation, they hate the people, why they're against good leaders. Don't understand that. Because then you have death and destruction. You have a nation that goes down the tubes that can be conquered by just, you know, almost any nation. Let me read this. Foreign Affairs Committee report. This report presents the findings of the committee majority's investigation into the Biden-Harris administration's withdrawal from Afghanistan in 2021. The withdrawal culminated in the Abbey Gate terrorist attack on August 26, 2021, which killed 13 U.S. service members, wounding another 45, and killed more than 170 Afghan civilians. The withdrawal concluded on August 30th, 2021, when the last U.S. military aircraft left Afghanistan. Bad plans. Leadership for these last 4 years, it's been scary, to tell you the truth. Very scary. Because if you don't have a plan, if you're reckless, the Bible tells us, and in fact, Jesus tells us in Luke 14:31, or what king, when he sets out to meet another king in battle, will not first sit down and take counsel whether he is strong enough with 10,000 men to encounter one coming against him with 20,000? Well, that's what David does. He considers what's going on. That's what Joab does. That's why he divided his forces. And so important, putting his brother Abishai in charge of a second command, and the strategy to fight on two fronts to defeat the enemy. Always good strategy. You have those in there that is not of the woke culture that won't do that. You see, a good leader also, notice what he says here in verse 12. A good leader is going to encourage his men, be strong. He tells the army, he tells the soldiers, verse 12, be strong. And then also the battle is basically the Lord's, trusting the Lord, what the Lord wants to do. Again, may the Lord do what is good in his sight. So just the sovereignty of God in that. Now, I have to say something because I'm part of Hawaii, and I know that we have a senator, Mazie Hirono, But it just embarrasses me as a resident of Hawaii just to watch her with Pete Hegseth, Secretary of Defense. She almost looks drunk when she's asking questions. It's just embarrassing. And then with Pam Bondi, U.S. Attorney General. I mean, these are some of the stellar people that will lead our country. And when we have Mazie Hirono, our senator, I am embarrassed. It embarrasses me as one living in Hawaii. It's almost as though those who dropped out of high school have put her in office. She also one who dropped out of high school. I mean, to me, it's sad. It's sad. But I'll tell you, it's what we need to pray for, and it's what really we have here in Hawaii. And some live in a place where everything is great and wonderful, and everything is, you know, conservative and stuff. And we live in a place where, I mean, we're just as bad or worse than California or New York, you know, as far as liberalism. We've got a machine here for the, 70, 80 years that have been in charge, and it's so much mismanagement that has gone out. I know we talk about the mismanagement in California and look at what's happened, but there's mismanagement in Hawaii. What happened in California? Watch out. It may not be fires. Well, it was over on Maui, but it may be a hurricane. If hurricane force comes through Hawaii, you may find that we are out of power for months. It's going to be absolutely chaotic. It'll be just like California, but a different scenario. Why? Because they don't want fossil fuels. In fact, they're suing Shell and the big oil companies because of climate change. Mismanage your stuff for climate change. Well, that's a whole nother story. But you have to realize, you know, here, good leadership under Saul, it went down the tubes. Under David, well, it comes right back up. Now, he's not a perfect man, but it comes up. They respect him. You know, prosperity comes. And so we have to realize with the U.S., I think good times are coming. I don't know if it'll affect California or Hawaii with that, but you have to realize that the people that choose the leaders, they're equally or more responsible than the leader themselves. Need to choose good leaders. Well, let's go on. Verse 15. Let me get down from my soapbox here. But I could go more, but I won't. You just got to read the news. You got to look at this stuff. I mean, if it doesn't affect you like it's affecting me, well, you're not watching it. You're not looking at it. You have some of the best people that are going to come and lead us. And you have some of the worst people that are coming against them and just attacking and saying the worst things. It just really is sad. But verse 15, we'll go down to verse 19. When the Arameans saw that they had been defeated by Israel, they gathered themselves together and Hadadezer sent and brought out the Arameans who were beyond the river. And they came to Helam, and Zobak, the commander of the army of Hadadezer, led them. Verse 17. Now, when it was told David, he gathered all Israel together and crossed the Jordan and came to Helam. And the Arameans arrayed themselves to meet David and fought against him. But the Arameans fled before Israel, and David killed 700 charioteers and the Arameans of the Arameans and 40,000 horsemen and struck down Shobat, the commander of their army, and he died there. And when all the king's servants of Hadadezer saw that they were defeated by Israel, they made peace with Israel and served them. So the Arameans feared to help the sons of Ammon anymore. Notice David. He's not an armchair quarterback, not one that sits back when the battle's raging, but he joins. He joins in the battle and he leads his troops. He leads them in victory over the Arameans. Who are the Syrians? You know, your Bible might have Syrians. It's the same group of people. You know, and they subsequently, they became vassal states. So that's when they gave in and they gave up and they were becoming vassals to David's kingdom. And so his kingdom keeps growing. You find when they try to attack or when the battle rages. David is a man of war. He fights battles for the Lord and he wins. And God always gives him the victory in extending Israel's empire. That's what God's plan is. And so you find when you read this, all the territory that he's now accumulated. When you talk about Abraham, when we go back to Genesis and see the land, when he walks the land, he said, all this land that you set your foot is yours.
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1: You have been bought by the precious blood of Christ in the marketplace of sin, and you have a new owner now. 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You were bought with a price. Therefore glorify God in your body and in your spirit, which are God's.

0: gospel doesn't just change your destination, it changes your identity. When you come to Jesus Christ, your life is no longer defined by what you can earn, prove, or accomplish. Something far greater has taken place, and it changes everything. On this edition of Hope for Today, David Hawking continues his message called "The Just Shall Live by Faith," taken from Galatians chapter 3, verses 10 through 18. And as he takes us back into the passage, David's going to show us why our relationship with God rests completely on what Christ has done for us, and what that means for the way we live every day. God with David in just a moment. Matt, it's that time of the week where we open up the mailbag or the phone call log, if you will. Some people write and some people call. This note comes from an anonymous person. She gave confidentially, and she doesn't want credit for that. She's very humble about that, but share the note that she included with her donation.
1: She just said, "May that our Lord multiply his funds and strengthen the ministry and workers. God bless you all."
0: Wow.
1: And sometimes the simplest things, Jim, are just mean the world to us.
0: They do. And you know something? Prayer is so crucial to this ministry. That's why we ask for it on a consistent basis. Yes. And we offer to pray for you as well.
1: Most important thing.
0: Yeah.
1: Amen.
0: If you have a note or a comment, a testimony to share with us, call us at 800-75-BIBLE in the U.S., 888-75-BIBLE in Canada. Bible by the numbers, 242-5353. Yeah. Or you can write to us and we'll share the mailing addresses later in the program. All right, back to Galatians chapter 3 and verses 10 through 18. Here's David Hawking with day 2 of "The Just Shall Live by Faith."
2: Noah was just or righteous without knowing any of those commandments that didn't come till the time of Moses. Then the word just or righteous does not mean, and this is an attack against Vatican II and everything the Roman Catholic Church believes. If you are Roman Catholic, please listen carefully. We love you, but we want you to know the truth that will set you free. You are not made righteous in this life. As a matter of fact, you and I deserve hell, not heaven. It is not the meaning of the word justification or just to be made righteous. And there's so many people that think that. The righteous, the just will live thinking my life now by faith. As long as I keep believing the Bible and Jesus and go to church and try to be a good person, that somehow I will make it to heaven. No, you won't. You're going to have to go through Jesus Christ our Lord. And he is all the righteousness we will ever need. You see, it's a position, a standing that I have when I believe in the Lord Jesus. It was his death, burial, and resurrection that is called the gospel in 1 Corinthians chapter 15. Well, what does it mean? It means you have been declared righteous because of your faith in Jesus. We stand in him, fully justified, fully righteous. Amen? We will not be made righteous. Listen, folks, wherever you are in this world, we will not be made righteous until after we die and go home to be with the Lord. Until that time, we are sinners saved by grace and totally dependent upon the work of Jesus Christ to be saved. Here's something really interesting. Every now and then, I find something out of Jewish background that's of fascination. Maimonides wrote the Articles of Faith for Jews. And all these many years, they are still honored. Our Orthodox rabbinical friends are going to quote this every morning and night. It's the 12th article of Maimonides as to what Jews are to believe. Look at this. I quoted it for you. He based it on Habakkuk 2:4. I believe with a complete faith in the coming of the Messiah, though he may tarry, yet I will await for him every day. That's pretty good, amen? But that is Orthodox belief. So I'm going to take you on a trip now into the true gospel of our Lord and Savior Jesus Christ. And we are going to start with the word redeemed. We're talking about the sacrifice of Christ. Galatians 3:13. Unfortunately, say some, the word redemption has three different Greek words. But all of them are crucial to our understanding of how to be righteous before God. We could ask the question as we study the book of Romans, how can a sinful man be righteous before a holy God? That's the issue. And Galatians deals with it as well. Redemption. Three Greek words that explain what the Lord has done for us. The righteous, the truly righteous, are going to live in eternity by the faith they have in the Messiah of Israel, whether Jew or Gentile. Amen? Amen. And that involves redemption. In Romans 3:24, we read, being justified freely by the redemption that is in Christ Jesus. If we are right, then what Paul wrote in Romans 3:24, right after he said, all have sinned and come short of the glory of God, very next statement, being justified, if you have been declared righteous, being justified how? Freely, through the redemption that is in Christ Jesus. Now, folks, listen to me carefully, please. Freely in English means without a cost. That's not bad, for he paid the price of our sin. It was a ransom that he paid. Bible is clear on that. But is that the meaning of what Paul said in Romans 3:24? Actually, it's a Greek word, dorion. Dorion appears about 15 times, can also mean cause. For instance, in John 15:25, Jesus said, they hated me without a cause. And it's the word dorion. He didn't say they hated me and didn't pay any price for it. No, they were headed for hell. They hated me without a cause. So let's take that fundamental meaning of dorion and put it back into Romans 3:24. Being justified or declared righteous, dorion, without a cause. Wow, that is redemption. There was no cause in you and me that caused God to save us. It was through his Son, and only through his Son, Jesus Christ our Lord, that we were redeemed. Redeemed, how I love to proclaim it. Redeemed by the blood of the Lamb. So let's take a look at the three words, they are different, that are used in Greek to describe redemption. In fact, they're translated with the English word redeemed. So you wouldn't know in English, would you, that there's a difference. Let's take number one. Number one is agorazo. Now, it's not a very small detail. No, it's used 30 times. In the beginning of agorazo, you see the word agora. When you go into the Roman Empire of ancient times, or Greece, you will find a large area that have ruins around the sides, and you'll see a sign that says agora. Agora, or agora, is referring to a marketplace. In the center of these marketplaces, there were quite a bit of acreage there, and you had all these stores selling their wares all around. But one of the things that went on there during the days of the Roman Greek Empire is the selling of people, slave trade. And so there was a large stone setting in the middle of this agora where they would put slaves from all around the world and people would buy them. So agorazo means to buy in the marketplace. But the marketplace here is the marketplace of sin and slavery to sin. You have been redeemed, folks. What does that mean? It means you have been bought by the precious blood of Christ in the marketplace of sin, and you have a new owner now. Jesus Christ our Lord bought you. You were bought with a price. Therefore glorify God in your body and in your spirit, which are God's. Now, I want to give you a couple examples, okay? Go to 1 Corinthians chapter 6. 1 Corinthians chapter 6. And here we have a usage of that word agorazo. It says, what? Know ye not that your body is the temple of the Holy Ghost which is in you? The word ye or you is not singular. It is a common belief and teaching that every believer is the temple of the Holy Spirit. No, you're not. You don't have all the Spirit of God in you. You do. You're born of the Spirit of God. He indwells you. Your body becomes a place where the Holy Spirit can dwell. But he can fill the whole church. Ye are baptized, 1 Corinthians 12:13, again, plural, not singular, into one body in Jesus Christ. So when you talk about your body being the temple of the Holy Spirit, you're talking about all believers in a given location. Wow, that is a tremendous point of difference. Know ye not your body, this is plural, all you people in Corinth. Corinth was a carnal church. But they were believers, but not walking with the Lord. Don't you know your body is the temple of the Holy Ghost, which is in you, which you have of God? Ye, plural again, are not your own. Ye are bought with a price. Therefore glorify God in your body and in your spirit, which are God's. Now turn to Revelation 5, 9 and 10. Revelation 5, 9 and 10. Now, the thing we get out of 1 Corinthians is we are bought with a price. That's agorazo, buying someone in a marketplace, an agora. In Revelation 5, 9 and 10, we have the subject of the song of heaven. The elders sing it and the creatures who are the worship leaders of heaven. It says they sung a new song saying, by the way, the word new in Greek can be new in time or new in freshness. This is not new in time. The Old Testament speaks of the angels of heaven singing a new song. It's always fresh. I like that. They sung a new song saying, thou art worthy to take the book or the scroll and to open the seals thereof. For thou wast what? Slain. And hast what? Redeemed us to God by thy blood out of every kindred and tongues and people and nation. And hast made us unto our God kings and priests, and we shall reign, future, on the earth. Now, how many of you have an English translation you're looking at in your Bible that is not King James or New King James? Now, the question is your New American Standard Bible right, or is the King James right? King James, New King James, and the Geneva Bible back at 1500 are the only Bibles that translated correctly. You have redeemed us. So the elders are singing a song about themselves. Well, it can't be angels. Why? Because angels are not redeemed. Wow. So what's the truth in the Greek manuscripts? Well, we don't have that many Greek manuscripts on Revelation, contrary to what people think. But concerning this one, Revelation 5, 9, and 10, we have 24 manuscripts that have those two verses. Well, how many of them read, like the King James says, redeemed us? 23 out of the 24. The only one that doesn't is Codex Alexandrinus. I have taught this to pastors, to seminary students. I have taught this in prophecy conferences. and people are stunned. Well, let me give you the words of a man who's already gone to heaven. George Eldon Ladd was the prophecy eschatological teacher at Fuller Theological Seminary here in California. George Ladd has a huge book, Commentary on Revelation. And on this passage, George Ladd says, and he was a post-tribulationist, he said, if the King James and New King James translated this verse correctly, then we all must be pre-tribulationists. This was the leading post-tribulationist of his day. Well, the evidence is overwhelming. Plus the fact that verse 10 is quoted in chapter 1, and there's absolutely no difference in the Greek text. So you see, the Bible's very, very clear. Believers are going to sing a song of redemption. And the word redeem here is agorazo, to buy out of the marketplace of sin. And notice it says he's redeemed us, because if it's not us, then you're saying you believe in universal salvation for all peoples of the world. And that's why many liberal theologians do not want to use the King James or the New King James. Why? Because it contradicts their view. Their view is that his redemption will save all eventually. Everybody. Is that true? No. So to all of you who are listening, what's the true gospel? The true gospel deals with redemption. What does that mean? It means that we were bought with a price by our Lord. It means that we were redeemed out of every nation, tribe, tongue, and people. We are not in this world anymore, although we're in it. Most of us say we're not of it, though we're in it. This world is not my home, says the old song. I'm just passing through. My treasures are laid up somewhere beyond the blue. That's agorazo, but we're not done yet. Here's a second word, ex agorazo. So you can see that the preposition ek is put on the word that we just studied, to buy in the marketplace. We're slaves to sin. We were bought by a new slave owner. We are now servants, doulos, slaves of Jesus Christ. We were bought with his blood. I belong to him. That old song, now I belong to Jesus, and Jesus belongs to me. Not for the years of time alone, but for all eternity. Now, adding the preposition ek, which means out of, what does this mean? It means you not only were bought in the marketplace of sin, you were a sinner bought by the precious blood of Christ, but you were bought out of the slave market. You're not in there anymore. We're not in that slave market of sin anymore. We are not under the control of Satan anymore. And greater is he that is in you than he that is in the world.
0: You're listening to Hope for Today with Bible teacher David Hawking. And today we're in Galatians chapter 3, verses 10 through 18, for day 2 of David's message, The Just Shall Live by Faith. And David's back in just a few moments to close out our time. Stay tuned for that. First, though, Matt and I want to tell you about a couple of outstanding resources. You're going to love these for your personal or home Bible study.
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3: 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Abbotsford is A-B-B-O-T-S-F-O-R-D, B-C, V-2-S, 8-P-1. And we're grateful for every gift, every prayer, and every listener who helps us continue getting the truth of God's Word out to others. When you pray for us or when you make a donation, you really do become a part of this ministry. Well, right now, here's David to close out today's program.
2: The book of Galatians is a little different in writing from many of the letters of Paul. It's more of an apologetic. He's defending the true gospel, that it's a gospel by faith alone and does not mean the works of the law. Paul's never against the law. In Romans 7, he says the law is good and just and right. The law is a schoolmaster, we're going to learn here in chapter 3 of Galatians, that would bring us to the Messiah, that we might be justified by faith. Well, that'll be in a next message that we'll bring you on Galatians. Right now, we're still in chapter 3, verses 10 to 18. I hope you're enjoying it. And it says in verse 16, now to Abraham and his seed were the promises made. He saith not, and to seeds, plural, as of many, but as of one, and to thy seed, which is Messiah. Yes, friends, beyond a shadow of a doubt, the Messiah of Israel, our blessed Lord Yeshua, is the promised seed of Abraham. And that is the teaching of the Bible all the way through, from Bereshish, or the book of Genesis, as Gentiles call it, all the way through to the book of Revelation. The seed through whom the whole world will be blessed if they turn to him is the Messiah of Israel, our blessed Lord Yeshua. Don't ever forget that.
4: If you haven't made that commitment of all commitments to give your heart and life to Yeshua, to believe that he is the Messiah and the only hope that we have of forgiveness and salvation, then why not do it right now?
3: Well, thank you, David. And friend, if you'd like to know more about what it means to be a Christian according to the Bible, we'll send you David's booklet, What is Christianity? And a Bible study by mail for free. Again, these are free if you're not yet a Christian, or even if you're new to the Christian faith. You've just come to Christ. This will help you as well. 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
1: Christ has redeemed us from the curse of the law, having become a curse for us. For it is written in the law of God, in the law of Moses, cursed is everyone who hangs on a tree. God said, I'm going to give my son as a curse. He's going to take the curse on himself for you.
2: Welcome to Delight in the Word with Pastor Joshua Beauvais, a ministry of Calvary Chapel, Newcastle.
1: Well, we are going to be in Matthew today, and we're looking at the cross, the greatest event in human history, Matthew 27, the Church of the Holy Sepulchre. It's really close to where Jesus was tried. One of the things that says it may have been a little further away is that Simon had to carry the cross. If it was that close, why not just keep him going? I don't know. They always crucified along the road. They wanted as many people to see it as they could. It wasn't about getting away where nobody knew what was happening. It was a public execution from a malefactor that went against Rome and deserved to die. And therefore, they would do it publicly and they would get as many people to be able to see as possible. And this is what John tells us in his gospel. We'll read that. The second theory is on the north side of Jerusalem. That was the west side. The west side of Jerusalem. This one is on the north side. Here are the rock quarries of Solomon. This is where it is believed this ancient road right here is where Jesus would have been crucified along. This road right here still runs through here today. And yet it goes all the way back 2,000 years. This road has been used. And the garden tomb is right here. And so, very close, it fits the description. It is public, it's outside the city walls. All of that, those criteria are met with this one as well. Here is a picture of it in 1900. A caravan of camels walking along the road. Here is what Gordon says he thinks is Calvary, or the place of the skull, because it just looks like a skull to him. And it's on the north side of the city. And he said that's where, like, the if Jerusalem was a body, that's where its head would be. I don't know. He had all kinds of theories. I don't buy into any of that as much as I do the scripture. I always look for scripture to show us where he died, if there's any hints. And so I'll share those with you in a moment. The garden tomb is just off site right here. This wall, just right up behind this wall, is the garden tomb. The Anglican Church owns this property and has set up a beautiful garden. When you go to Israel, you will go to the garden tomb. It's my favorite location. I got to wash the students' feet at the garden tomb because of the war that was going on and because it was a Jewish holiday. We had the whole place to ourselves for all day. That is so unusual. Most of the time you get a half hour there, in and out, because you got to make room for everyone else. And so it is a blessing to go there now. Here's another shot. See how it kind of looks like a skull here? That's the theory. I don't really buy into that. I don't think that really sets my mind on that being such a good argument, because did it look like this 2,000 years ago? This nose just fell off last year. It did. It's now just this opening, this hole. So it doesn't even look like this anymore. That's why I show you this picture, because that was the first time we went. Now it looks totally different. Now, the sacrifice was to be killed on the north side of the altar. That's my first argument for it being on the north side of Jerusalem. I believe biblically that it was on the north side of Jerusalem because God said to the children of Israel, when you kill the sacrifice for sin or for the burnt offering, you are to kill it on the north side of the altar. Okay. Leviticus 1:10, if his offering is of the flocks, of the sheep, or of the goats, as a burnt sacrifice, he shall bring a male without blemish. He shall kill it on the north side of the altar before the Lord. And the priests, Aaron's sons, shall sprinkle the blood all around on the altar. And so why would God say that the sin offering and the whole burnt offering, which point to Christ as the sacrifice, be killed on the north side of the altar? I say because that's probably where he died. Here's another one. Psalm 48, verses

0: 1 and 2. Great is the Lord and greatly to be praised in the city of our God, in his holy mountain, beautiful in elevation. The joy of the whole earth is Mount Zion on the sides of the north, the city of the great king. The Bible makes it clear that this city is great because this is where God's son died for the sins of the world. He says, I'm putting my name there forever because his son died for all of humanity right there outside the city. So the fact that it says it's really beautiful, especially on the sides of the north, makes me think that's where Jesus died. Those are my thoughts. They could be wrong, and when I get to heaven, I won't care at all. So I just pass those on to you because my best evidence is always from the Bible. I just where I go. Like, Lord, do you have an opinion on this? Throw your name in the hat. Where did Jesus get crucified? On the north side. The sacrifices are done on the north, and Jesus will die on the north because it is beautiful in elevation. The joy of the whole earth is Mount Zion on the sides of the north where salvation is birthed. Amen. Okay, moving on. They gave him sour wine mingled with gall to drink. Now, this drink was a medicinal drink. It was a painkiller. That's what it is. It was a painkiller. And what they did was they mixed wine with myrrh. And it would numb you and help you through your crucifixion. And so they offered it to Jesus before they were about to nail him to the cross. But when he had tasted it, he would not drink it. Isn't that interesting? Jesus wanted to take the full weight of the wrath that was due us. He who knew no sin became sin for us that we might become the righteousness of God in him. He wanted no numbing for that experience. He's like, I'm taking it straight. Lord, I'm going to go through what you want me to go through. I will endure what you want me to endure. And that's a powerful statement about our Lord. It's an act of love. And he gave himself for us. Notice, though, how this was important that it happened. Psalm 69 prophesied concerning Messiah. Verse 21, they also gave me gall for my food, and for my thirst they gave me vinegar to drink. Incredible. And so having offered it to him, and he rejecting it, will now be crucified. It's incredible how short the account is on Jesus' crucifixion. You ready for the whole account? Here it comes. Then they crucified him. That's it. It doesn't say, then they took my hands and they nailed them to the cross. They took my feet and they nailed it to the cross. How do we know that happened? Because that's crucifixion. Cicero, a Roman historian, describes crucifixion. And he describes how Romans would take and nail the malefactor to a wooden cross. And the cross could be already in place, or it could be brought there. They would just use whatever they had. Romans were very convenient, and they just looked for the simple way to do it. And that's why I believe Jesus was crucified with the nails driven through his wrists and not his hands, because the nails through the hands, there would be no benefit to it. It would be useless. The flesh of your hands cannot hold the weight of a body. They tested this. I know it's gross, but they tested this with cadavers. And they put nails through a cadaver's hands and it just fell to the ground. But when they put the nail through the wrist, it could hold the weight of the body. And so the Romans were not about, they were about getting the job done. And they would crucify sometimes over 1,000 people along the road. If they were using rope to hold you up there, that would be a lot of rope. No, they were about simplicity. You just take 3 nails and you nail them to the cross and they are there and they're not coming down. That's how they got it done. So that's my take on it. And so having been nailed to the cross through the wrists, which is a part of the Jewish hand, when you say a hand, it includes the wrist. And so having been nailed there, then no need for ropes. You just hang there and take the weight. To be able to breathe, we've talked about this, you have to use your legs. If you slump down you cannot take a breath. Your diaphragm is collapsed and you cannot breathe. But if you push up with your legs, you can breathe. So you have to push on a nail. Your whole weight of your body is standing on one nail driven through your feet, and you're pushing all your weight up to take a breath, and for relief from that pain, you got to drop back down. So up and down you go as long as you're alive on that cross. And that cross was not designed to kill you immediately. It was designed to torture you. So the wounds in your hands and feet were not fatal at all. You wouldn't die from those wounds, nor would you bleed out. You would die from starvation or thirst or suffocation when your legs no longer had the strength to push you up. That is why the Roman soldiers will break the legs of the malefactors, of the thieves on Jesus' right and left, because they wanted to hurry up and kill him. And they're like, you're not hanging out here for 3 weeks or 2 weeks. That's one recording says a guy lasted 2 weeks on a cross, and birds of prey actually start eating your flesh. It's horrible while you're alive. But they broke his legs so that they could no longer breathe. And as they hung there, they couldn't get a breath. They died. So that's just giving us the description of crucifixion and what it looked like. Here is what Mark says. Mark 15:25. Now it was the third hour and they crucified him. The third hour is 9 o'clock in the morning. Remember, we talked about this. The Jews kept time by four watches of the night, the first, second, and third, fourth watch of the night. And then when sunrise happened, 6 a.m. is the first hour of the day. And so this would push it to 9 a.m. because it was within. So it was the third hour would be between 8 and 9 or 9 o'clock being the marker time of that time that Jesus was crucified. And this is a picture of the Passion of the Christ. Like I said, I don't think ropes were involved. I think the nails went straight into the wrists. But however they did it, it was done for us. Jesus died for us. Here are some pictures of historic crosses and what they would have looked like. The Romans would use trees. Look at this tree. It's just dead, but it's in the ground. The root system is in the ground. They just took branches that were coming off of it. They trimmed the tree and hung a malefactor there, gave him a pedestal to drive the nail through his feet. He would hang there and die. And this one looks similar, but they took a cross beam and attached it. And this is the one Jesus would have died on. How do we know? He carried his cross. So it wasn't stationary. He brought the cross to its location. Simon of Cyrene helps him. And so this would have been what Jesus died on, and the accusation went up over the head. So there had to be something to attach. So when people say the cross was just a T, well, probably not. No, because they had to attach the sign above it. And so these are some historic replicas of what a cross would have looked like in the Roman Empire. Here is an artifact of a man or woman, I'm not sure which, probably a man, because crucifixion was so brutal. I don't know that they would do that to a woman in that culture. They may, I don't know. I'm not going to answer that question. I don't know. But this is the heel bone found in Jerusalem, first century. First century heel bone with a nail through it. Now that's evidence, you guys, that crucifixion was happening at the time of Jesus. You see, we can't take these things for granted. Archaeology proves out the Bible. And so if somebody says, well, the Romans weren't crucifying at the time that Jesus was on the earth, yes, they were. And here's a heel bone with a nail through it to prove it. So it's not Jesus' heel bone, obviously. Not one bone was broken, and his body was raised the third day. So no one got to keep any artifacts from that. Here's a Roman nail from the time of Christ found in Galilee, where Jesus did most of his ministry. So it gives you an idea of what was used to nail him to the cross. Luke 23:32. There were also two other criminals led with him to be put to death. So Jesus wasn't the only one in the procession. There were two criminals that went with him. And when they had come to the place called Calvary, which is Latin for Golgotha, which is Hebrew, the place of the skull, there they crucified him and the criminals, one on the right hand and the other on the left. So Jesus is in the center and the The criminals are crucified on either side, like we know. And he was numbered with the transgressors. Isaiah 53:12, fulfilled. Jesus would die with sinners, transgressors. And he bore the sin of many and made intercession for the transgressors. Thank you, Jesus. I love every detail. It gives us full assurance that he did what he needed to do to save us. And then Matthew 27:35. They divided his garments, casting lots, that it might be fulfilled, which was spoken by the prophet. They divided my garments among them, and for my clothing they cast lots. This was prophesied 1,000 years before the event, and it was the Roman custom that whoever did the crucifixion got whatever the criminal possessed. So they were dividing up the garments, and some of it could be divided and given to each one, but there was one they didn't want to divide, and they gambled for it. Here's dice from the first century Roman Empire, made of bone or ivory. In fact, I think they played Yahtzee. Here's another set of dice, and look, it's a short straight. Right there. See that? 2, 3, 4, 5. That's a short straight. It's worth 30 points if you don't know. Just a fun fact, a freebie for playing Yahtzee. So they gambled for that final garment. That was prophesied beforehand. Psalm 22 gives us so much detail about the cross. I truly believe with all my heart that Psalm 22 was written by David, and that's told us. David wrote the psalm, and that when he wrote it, he was prophesying about Jesus' death, and he was giving us even his thoughts and prayers from the cross. Why do I think this? The detail is astounding. And if you read this psalm with Jesus' crucifixion in mind, and you compare the crucifixion details to this psalm, you'll just be blown away. You're like, yeah, this is his thoughts. This is totally. Now, did David not experience something? Yeah, he did. There was something that triggered this psalm to be written. But when he wrote it, he did not describe his own circumstances because he was never crucified and he never rose again. And yet both are in this psalm. It's pretty awesome. We're just going to take a snippet from the psalm. Look at this. Psalm 22:16. For dogs have surrounded me. The congregation of the wicked has enclosed me. They pierced my hands and my feet. This is the form of crucifixion. This death is describing crucifixion, and it has not yet been invented when David wrote. It would not be invented for years later. The Persian Empire invented crucifixion, and the Roman Empire adopted it. So that's fascinating that God gave this detail before it was ever invented. He says, I can count all my bones. He could feel every part of his body as he hung there on the cross, as his bones were being pulled out of joint, exhausted and worn out. They look and they stare at me. He's along the road, you guys. He's along the road where everybody looks and stares at him. He's hanging there naked and broken, and he's gasping for breath as he's moving up and down on that cross. Oh, it's incredible when you think about the details here. They divide my garments among them, and for my clothing they cast lots. There's that description. But look at his attitude and heart. But you, O Lord, do not be far from me. O my strength, hasten to help me. Not for one moment did Jesus give up faith in the Father, but looked to the Father the whole way through. Deliver me from the sword, my precious life from the power of the dog. Save me from the lion's mouth and from the horns of the wild oxen. You have answered me. Look at how he describes those who are crucifying him as animals without moral compass, having no place for what is right or wrong. They just are treating him like he's a nothing. But he's the Son of God, the Savior of the world. I will declare your name to my brethren. In the midst of the assembly, I will praise you. Here's where we get to the resurrection. He said, I will rise the third day. I will declare your name. I will declare you in the assembly. You who fear the Lord, praise him. All you descendants of Jacob, glorify him and fear him, all you offspring of Israel. For he has not despised nor abhorred the affliction of the afflicted, nor has he hidden his face from him. But when he cried to him, he heard. My praise shall be of you in the great assembly. I will pay my vows before those who fear him. Talking about us in salvation, being with the Lord, talking about Israel as saved and being in this day of victory when he comes to rule and to reign. He will divide the spoil. He will take his vows. He will be with those who love the Lord and fear his name. The poor shall eat and be satisfied. Those who seek him will praise the Lord. Let your heart live forever. There's the resurrection for you. This is speaking of us who will live forever because of this event. Do you see how this is? The cross was that important. God prophesied it and he says, you'll live forever from it. Man, that's incredible. Verse 36, the Roman soldiers sitting down, they kept watch over him there. And so they oversaw this to make sure that he was killed. That's the end result. They are going to stay at that cross until he's dead. And they put up over his head the accusation written against him. This is Jesus, the King of the Jews. And so this is the reason why he's being crucified. And check it out. He really is the King of the Jews. Then two robbers were crucified with him, one on his right and the other on his left. We'll talk more about that next week. And John 19, I'm just going to read through it, but I think this is really well put, gives us a good reflection and perspective of what we just covered. He, that is Jesus, bearing his cross, went out to the place called the place of the skull, which is called in Hebrew Golgotha, where they crucified him and two others with him, one on either side and Jesus in the center. Now Pilate wrote a title and put it on the cross. And the writing was, Jesus of Nazareth, the King of the Jews. Then many of the Jews read this title, for the place where Jesus was crucified was near the city. And it was written in Hebrew, Greek, and Latin. Look at the detail that he gives. It's along the road near the city, where everyone is traveling and can read it. That's what he's saying. And therefore, the chief priests of the Jews said to Pilate, do not write the King of the Jews, but he said, I am the King of the Jews. Don't make this guy our king. What is Pilate's answer? Take a hike. Pilate answered, what I have written, I have written. I'm not changing it. Get out of here. That's my translation. Okay. I wouldn't say translation. That's a expanded paraphrase. Galatians 3:13. I have two verses to give you. They're so important. Why is this so meaningful for us? Christ has redeemed us from the curse of the law, having become a curse for us. For it is written in the law of God, in the law of Moses, cursed is everyone who hangs on a tree. God said, I'm going to give my son as a curse. He's going to take the curse on himself for you. It's incredible. He wrote it into his law. And finally, Hebrews 12:2, we are looking unto Jesus, the author and finisher of our faith, who for the joy that was set before him endured the cross, despising the shame, and has sat down at the right hand of the throne of God. What a holy moment. What a holy moment we are learning about right now, you guys. Is this not incredible? Jesus bore our sin and shame and has redeemed us back to God. And whosoever shall call upon the name of the Lord shall be saved. Your salvation is secure. It's secure historically. It is secure in the past. It is secure in the present because he lives. It's secure in the future because he's going nowhere. He lives forever. And you can trust him.
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1: 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Viewpoint on Mormonism, the program that examines the teachings of the Church of Jesus Christ of Latter-day Saints from a biblical perspective. Viewpoint on Mormonism is sponsored by Mormonism Research Ministry. Since 1979, Mormonism Research Ministry has been dedicated to equipping the body of Christ with answers regarding the Christian faith in a manner that expresses gentleness and respect. And now, your host for today's Viewpoint on Mormonism.
2: According to Mormonism, was our performance in the pre-existence pertinent to where we are born in what's known as the Second Estate? Welcome to this edition of Viewpoint on Mormonism. I'm your host, Bill McKeever, founder and director of Mormonism Research Ministry, and with me today is Eric Johnson, my colleague at MRM. We've been looking at a conference message titled, Here Am I, Send Me. It was given by Susan H. Porter. She's the primary general president in the Church of Jesus Christ of Latter-day Saints. Her message is found in the May 2026 edition of Liahona Magazine, and it starts on page 99. What she's doing in this talk is she's asking a very intriguing question directly to smaller children who no doubt happen to be present in the building at that time. And she asks, how old are you? Are you 5, 8, or 11? This is how long you have lived on earth, but did you know that your spirit is much, much older? And basically what she's introducing to these young people is the LDS doctrine of the pre-existence. And we've been talking about that. Now, I have to admit, Eric, this is a pretty heady topic for little kids. Yeah, you can probably say, well, we did exist before we exist now, and leave it at that. But it's a pretty complicated doctrine, and it's so complicated that when you start to ask some really probing questions about it, the answer we usually receive from Latter-day Saints is, well, we don't know. But there's a lot of things connected to this doctrine that I'm sure Susan H. Porter wasn't trying to introduce to this young audience that she was speaking to. She was merely pointing out the fact that we have a purpose in life, and as she says, you have the ability to make a difference for good. And that was really the topic of her talk, was try to be a good person, help your friends out, be a good neighbor, so on and so forth, which is a conversation piece connected with Mormonism oftentimes. They always talk about their orthopraxy. Whenever you want to probe into their orthodoxy, they always pivot to the orthopraxy and say, we're just trying to be good people. But doctrine has consequences, and I think it has consequences in this doctrine as well. As we were talking about in yesterday's show, what we did in the pre-existence has everything to do with where we are in this second estate or this mortality. I ended with a quotation by Joseph Fielding Smith from his book, The Way to Perfection, where he said, is it not a reasonable belief that the Lord would select the choice spirits to come through the better grades of nations? He went on to say, moreover, is it not reasonable to believe that less worthy spirits would come through less favored lineage? Does this not account in very large part for the various grades of color and degree of intelligence we find in the earth? Now, as I mentioned yesterday, that is a repugnant teaching. The things that he is asking here are certainly horrific, because if you're going to say that what you did or did not do in the pre-existence determines what kind of station in life you're going to find here in your second estate, that becomes problematic, especially when we look at some of the things that LDS leaders have said about this very topic. Now, Harold B. Lee, the 11th president of the church, made a comment that is not too much different from what Joseph Fielding Smith said in his book, The Way to Perfection, on page 48. What did Harold B. Lee say as recorded in his book, Decisions for Successful Living, page 165?
3: And I should point out that this book, Decisions for Successful Living, the quotation was given in 1973 when he was president. So this is what he said. The privilege of obtaining a mortal body on this earth is seemingly so priceless that those in the spirit world, even though unfaithful or not valiant, were undoubtedly permitted to take mortal bodies, although under penalty of racial or physical or nationalistic limitations.
2: Under penalty of racial or physical or nationalistic limitations. This goes along with the LDS teaching given by LDS leaders. Now, again, I'm going to say that you're probably going to have many Latter-day Saints trying to excuse them by saying, well, this wasn't really doctrine. My question is, well, maybe not, but certainly was a teaching, and in the New Testament, the word teaching and doctrine comes from the same word. That's a whole nother issue. But you might say, well, this wasn't official teaching, but it was taught by LDS leaders. Harold B. Lee was the president of the church, and as you pointed out, Eric, he was president at the time this book was published. And that's what he was saying. Where you end up in this mortality depended on your racial or physical or nationalistic limitations were pertinent to what you were like in the pre-existence. And Mormon leaders have said as much, that if you were not, let's say, valiant in the war in heaven, and I think even though she doesn't mean to, Susan Porter's kind of pushing us towards that direction in the next paragraph we're going to look at, but the war in heaven becomes very important in Mormonism because there were spirit children of God who chose sides either for Jesus or for Lucifer, and were all related in the understanding of Mormonism. And then some, it was said, were not as valiant as they could have been, but they weren't disqualified by taking on a body in this mortality. However, they had a limitation, a racial limitation that Harold B. Lee is alluding to, in that they were born with a black skin. Now, I know modern Mormonism wants to separate itself from that teaching, but was that true when Harold B. Lee said this? Was it true when Joseph Fielding Smith said what he said, and now all of a sudden it's not true? If it was true then, why is it not true now? I think those are fair questions that we can ask Latter-day Saints. We're not trying to make it sound like all Latter-day Saints believed in such a horrendous teaching as Harold B. Lee and Joseph Fielding Smith are expressing here, but still, this is a part of the LDS heritage.
3: Well, again, you mentioned these are teachings, and teachings are doctrines, and this is what Melvin J. Ballard, an apostle, in April of 1915, in Conference Reports, page 62, so this is General Conference talk, he says, we know from the doctrines that we have received that men and women have existed before coming into this life for countless ages, and that we have been developing certain qualities, and the reason we are separated into great classes as the Negro race and the other races on the earth is not a matter of caprice. God did not take three beautiful children yesterday morning and say to one, you go to the Negro woman, and to another one, you go to that Chinese mother, and to another, you go down to that beautiful Christian home. In my opinion, there were classes and races and separation into different groups and conditions before we came to this world, and all are getting what they are entitled to receive here.
2: Getting what they are entitled to receive. So again, that goes along with what we've been reading here. Entitled was the same word Joseph Fielding Smith used in volume 4, page 158 of his book, Answers to Gospel Questions. Because they were entitled by premortal qualifications. So many things in Mormonism are tied to performance and works and the need for keeping commandments that when I hear a Latter-day Saint say, oh, we're not about works, we're about grace, I have to admit, Eric, it's almost insulting to hear that from some of these Latter-day Saints. Now, it could be they're ignorant and they don't know, and that's fine because there is something to real ignorance. I can't fault them if they really don't know. But are we going to really believe that these Mormon apologists that we see on YouTube, they don't know a lot of this stuff?
3: We'll go back to that Ballard quote, and he talks about these three beautiful children, and one would be the Negro, and you go to the Negro woman, and to another one, you go to the Chinese mother. Those are races. Those are heritage. And then he says, go down to the beautiful Christian home. That has nothing to do with skin color or nationality, but do you think the assumption is the beautiful Christian home would be a white family?
2: It could be a white family in an LDS home. Let's say if you're born with a white skin in the state of Utah to an LDS family, that would seem to be, according to what we've read here, that would be in your favor, at least to show people that know you, that you were, well, how do you say it, somewhat special in the pre-existence? It seems like it could be.
3: Well, the reason why I say that is because in another book that he has, Sermons and Missionary Services of Melvin J. Ballard, pages 247, 248, he talks about the different nationalities, and he talks about thousands went to the Chinese mothers, thousands went to Negro mothers, thousands to beautiful white Latter-day Saint mothers. You cannot tell me that the entire group was just designated marked to go where they did, that they were men and women of equal opportunities. So right there, that tells you he's referring to white women.
2: Let's go back to what Susan H. Porter had to say in her conference message that was given in April of 2026.
3: She said, Heavenly Father loves his children so much that he wants each of us to receive all the blessings he enjoys. Before we came to earth, he shared with us his plan of happiness. As part of his plan, we would need to come to earth, gain a body, and choose to live his loving commandments. Then we could return to live with him and our families in joy and peace.
2: Now, again, she's speaking to children. She's made that very clear. She says at the very beginning of her talk, I am grateful today to speak to Heavenly Father's young children. Heavenly Father's older children may also choose to listen, but she, we assume, is really focusing on the 5, 8, or 11-year-olds. Let's just say under 11 years old. And she makes this comment here, that as part of Heavenly Father's plan, we would need to come to earth, gain a body, and choose to live his loving commandments. Then we could return to live with him and our families in joy and peace. She doesn't go into a lot of detail, and I probably wouldn't expect her to, knowing that she's focusing on younger children. But what does that really mean to us as adults? Gain a body, choose to live his loving commandments. It sounds like what they do in the second estate is very similar to what was expected of them in the first estate. They had to succeed in what was expected of them in order to come to the station, I might say, in this mortal probation, at least the way that the LDS leaders have explained it in the past.
3: So this would be qualifying to be able to be born onto this earth from the first estate to the second. You had to earn it.
2: If you hope to be, even with your families, in joy and peace, and that's her wording, you have to keep commandments. She's made that pretty clear, I think. As part of his plan, we would need to come to earth, gain a body, and choose to live his loving commandments. Of course, the question then becomes, how many of his loving commandments are you supposed to choose to live by?
1: 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If you would like more information regarding Mormonism Research Ministry, we encourage you to visit our website at www.mrm.org, where you can request our free newsletter, Mormonism Researched. We hope you will join us again as we look at another viewpoint on Mormonism from a biblical perspective.

0: dating, you might think you're different, that you've done it so much, you've become good at it. Practice makes perfect and all that. But you'd be wrong. Research shows that heavy multitaskers are less competent at doing several things at once than light multitaskers. 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Monotask. 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
3: Welcome to Breakpoint, a daily look at an ever-changing culture through the lens of unchanging truth. For the Colson Center, I'm John Stone Street. Last year in the U.S., advertisers spent over $400 billion trying to convince you to buy stuff you probably don't even want. In many cases, their ads make us feel an artificial need and then sells us a solution. In his new book, Reflecting the Sun, How to Mirror Jesus, author and professor Dr. Thaddeus Williams points out that the message of the cross does not need a slick ad campaign. Here's Dr. Williams.
4: We live in a consumer culture, largely the legacy of a Chicago ad man named Leo Burnett, whom Time magazine branded the Sultan of Sell, ranking him among the top 100 most influential people of the 20th century. According to Time, Burnett was obsessed with finding visual triggers that could effectively circumvent consumers' critical thought. This mastermind behind the Jolly Green Giant, the Pillsbury Doughboy, the Marlboro Man, and Tony the Tiger, he hailed the triumph of visual form over carefully reasoned argument. Advertising has been famously defined as the science of arresting human intelligence long enough to get money from it. Leo Burnett was the Isaac Newton of that science. Now, to grasp the scope of Burnett's legacy on our culture, take a guess at how many advertisements the average American is exposed to within a typical 24-hour period. 100? 1,000? 10,000? In the late 1990s, researchers found the number 16,000. That's nearly 6 million simple, memorable, inviting, fun things each year clamoring over the voice of reason. And that was before the global explosion of social media and the smartphone revolution. Today, you can hardly check in on your friends without being bombarded by ads for magical supplements that promise an Olympian body without the inconvenience of exercise. Jesus, by contrast, does not arrest the intelligence of his challengers or circumvent our critical thought. He was not the Leo Burnett of the first century. When Jesus says, "Love God with all of your mind," he is not only history's greatest giver of that great commandment, he is also history's greatest keeper of the great commandment. When Pharisees accuse him of casting out devils by Satan's power, he uses the logic of reductio ad absurdum to reduce their charges to absurdity in Matthew 22, 41-46. He uses argumentum a fortiori, argument from the stronger reason, to prove that it is lawful to heal on the Sabbath in John 7, 21-24. He uses modus ponens, or the way of affirmation,

0: vindicate his messianic claims in Matthew 11:3-6. So unlike 6 million plus ads we face each year, the teachings of Jesus are full of mind-engaging, meaningful content. Logic is part of how a mind that fully loves God functions. Read good books. Think deep thoughts to the glory of God. Learn to spot bad arguments and build good arguments. Maybe consider joining the Colson Fellows program to upgrade your theological and worldview training. Love God with all your mind like Jesus did. It's not a divine suggestion. It's a command.
1: That was author and professor Dr. Thaddeus Williams. For more on how to love God better with your mind, see his new book, Reflecting the Sun, How to Mirror Jesus. For the Colson Center, I'm John Stone Street with Breakpoint.
2: Aloha, this is Terry Boskra. It's been a long time since I've been doing these commentaries for about 38 years over several outlets. I will continue to do them as long as I can. Douglas MacArthur was born 26 January 1880 in Little Rock, Arkansas, and became an American general of the U.S. Pacific Armed Forces, as well as Field Marshal of the Philippine Army. He was valedictorian in the West Texas Military Academy, graduating from there at the top of his class. In 1937, he retired from military career, but his retirement did not last very long. MacArthur was recalled to active duty as a series of attacks on U.S. forces, culminating with the major attack on the Pearl Harbor fleet in the Pacific on December 7, 1941. His leadership talent had been clearly recognized, and he was a leading person in the Pacific forces in the World War II as Supreme Commander. After fighting 2 years in the Pacific, MacArthur became known for his signature promise while he was in Australia. "I shall return," was MacArthur's signature promise. By summer of 1945, it was a foregone conclusion that World War II was winding down. And on September 2, 1945, on the decks of the USS Missouri, referred to as the Mighty Mo, in Tokyo Bay, with 250 Allied warships anchored off the side, it was clearly evident that he had indeed returned and accepted, on behalf of President Truman, the official surrender of Japan. Other countries who signaled the U.S. and were in agreement were there: Great Britain, the USSR, Australia, New Zealand, Canada, France, Netherlands. Admiral Chester Nimitz signed on behalf of the United States. Foreign Minister Mamoru Shigemitsu signed on behalf of Emperor Hirohito, officially representing Japan. After that short ceremony, when the war of 1940-45 in the Pacific had officially ended. But MacArthur did not immediately go home. He stayed on and oversaw a necessary sweeping political and social changes for Japan. He suggested that their gods had dismally failed them and began to invite religious groups, Protestants and Catholics, to send missionaries to post-war Japan. The country was living in a spiritual vacuum. Its invincible military was not invincible. Its divine emperor was not divine, nor its thousand-year belief that the land of the rising sun would rule the world. Even though MacArthur was a tough military warrior and was an Allied supreme commander, he was also a compassionate man and realized that the real need for Japan was spiritual. They had experienced a complete and total collapse of faith, and as a human being, he saw the need in Japan was other than military. Other military leaders did not see that. He then proceeded to help missionaries rebuild their schools, their churches, and after spending 52 years in military service, Douglas MacArthur died April 5, 1964, at Army Reed Medical Center. He was 84 years of age. He was more than a great military leader. He made a major difference. And in 1971, America issued a postage stamp with picture in his honor. I'm Terry Boskra, and that is the way I see it.
3: 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Here's Brad Dacus.
4: What would you do if the government took your daughter away? 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

0: Aloha. Welcome to A Chosen Generation with Daryl Skinner, pastor of Calvary Chapel, Pearl Harbor. In Matthew 16, the Lord Jesus declared the church will be built on the rock of faith and that the gates of Hades would not prevail against it. The power of the church is in its walk by faith in Jesus Christ. Pastor Daryl Skinner teaches about the power of the church, the body of Christ. Next, on A Chosen Generation.
1: Our Church Power Series, Part 6, Study the Powerful Word of God. We have four studies we want to look at today. Study the Bible for inspiration. Secondly, study the Bible for revelation. Thirdly, study the Bible book by book for completion. And then fourthly, study the Bible to grow to fruition. I want you to turn to Psalm 19 from Joshua. Go to Psalm 19. A marvelous psalm, which I just quoted part of, verse 1 of it. And let's take a look at Psalm 19. A very powerful psalm about the Word of God. Psalm 19 reads as follows. The heavens declare the glory of God. The word God there is El. Primary meaning is Mighty One, which He is the Mighty One, the Almighty. He is omnipotent, omniscient, omnipresent, immutable. This is who He is. The heavens declare the glory of God, and the firmament shows His handiwork. Day unto day utters speech. Night unto night reveals knowledge. There is no speech nor language where their voice is not heard. The line has gone out through all the earth, and their words to the end of the world. In them He has set a tabernacle for the sun, which is like a bridegroom coming out of his chamber, and rejoices like a strong man to run its race. It's rising from one end of heaven and its circuit to the other end, and there is nothing hidden from its heat. The law of the Lord. Now we get to the word of God. The law, the heavens declare the glory of God. Now the law of the Lord is perfect. The word of God is perfect, converting the soul. The testimony of the Lord is sure, making wise the simple. The statutes of the Lord are right, rejoicing the heart. The commandment of the Lord is pure, enlightening the eyes. The fear of the Lord is clean, enduring forever. That means the reverence of God. The judgments of the Lord are true and righteous altogether. More to be desired are they than gold, yea, than much fine gold. Sweeter also than honey and the honeycomb. Moreover, by them your servant is warned, and in keeping them there is great reward. In keeping the word of God, being a doer of the word of God, there is great reward. Who can understand his errors? Cleanse me from my secret faults. Keep back your servant also from presumptuous sins. Let them not have dominion over me. Then I shall be blameless, and I shall be innocent of great transgression. Let the words of my mouth and the meditation of my heart be acceptable in your sight, O Lord, my strength and my redeemer. The psalmist is declaring Jesus Christ to be the redeemer. God is his redeemer. He's going to redeem him. And we have the redemption through Jesus Christ and the blood atonement. Jesus is the word. The word of God is powerful. So many times we go through struggles in life. We go through tough times. And you turn to the Psalms. And the Psalms are strengthening. The Psalms are comforting. The Psalms are instructional. And you see so many of the writings of David, his struggles in life, the things he went through as he wrote many of the Psalms. And they just have a way of bringing you a sense of peace and hope and encouragement. So if you're going through something right now in your life, start digging through the Psalms. Let them speak to you. Let them pull you out of the doldrums. Let them pull you out of that depression. Let them pull you out of that distress. Go to the Psalms and learn and grow through the Psalms. They're powerful and they're comforting. Now, we also find here in Psalm 19 that there's great reward. I call it the return on investment. It's better than gold, he says. The There's great reward as we're in the Word of God. You see, when you read the Word, God is looking at you saying, they're enjoying my love letter to them. He took a long time to put this all together for us, right? And he's putting this together for us so we learn and we grow in our faith, in our relationship, most of all with him and his son, Jesus Christ, our Lord and Savior. Jesus is the Word. Secondly, we need to study the Bible, not only for inspiration, but for revelation. There's 4 points I want to bring to you. Revelation number one, the Holy Scriptures are infallible. Infallible. In the sense of being unfailingly accurate. So when people say to you, you can't trust the Word of God, yes, you can. Ask him, what can't I trust? Well, that God of the Old Testament, you know, he was really violent. He was really mean. But he's not the same. He's different in the New Testament. He's the same God. He took care of business in the Old Testament. He's going to take care of business in the New Testament. You just have him dealing with the enemies of Israel and telling them, you got to wipe out your enemies. What people don't understand is God knew what the enemy was going to do to the children of Israel. And if they live, if some of those folks were allowed to live, Israel could have embraced their gods, or maybe they're going to be infected with all kinds of diseases because of the immoralities of the enemies. Or maybe it's just time for judgment. God always gives people a time to repent, and then there's going to be a time of judgment, like Sodom and Gomorrah, like the flood of Noah's day. It was evil continuously. The thoughts and the intentions of the heart was evil continuously. And God says, enough is enough. I'm going to take out everybody on the planet except for Noah and his family, who was a preacher of righteousness. It's important for us to realize God's ways are pure and they're righteous in all his ways. The Word of God, the Scriptures are infallible. Charles Spurgeon, the great prince of preachers, he said, the Bible does not need to be defended any more than a caged lion needs to be defended. All we need to do is let it out of its cage, and it will defend itself. Get into the Word from Genesis to Revelation, and it'll just come alive. It'll be alive, it'll be living and powerful, like a two-edged sword. Revelation number two is the Holy Scriptures are inerrant. The Word of God is infallible. The Word of God is inerrant, meaning that the Bible does not contain any error as statement of fact. Peter writes this prophetic truth in 2 Peter chapter 1, you guys. He says the following. But we did not follow cunningly devised fables or stories when we made known to you the power and coming of our Lord Jesus Christ, but were eyewitnesses of his majesty. For he received from God the Father honor and glory when such a voice came to him from the excellent glory, where he says, this is my beloved Son in whom I am well pleased. And we heard his voice, which came from heaven when we were with him on the holy mountain. And so we have the prophetic word confirmed, which you do well to heed as a light that shines in a dark place until the day dawns, the morning star rises in your hearts. Knowing this first, that no prophecy of Scripture is of any private interpretation. For prophecy never came by the will of man, but holy men of God spoke as they were moved by the Holy Spirit. All Scripture, we read in Timothy, is given by inspiration of God, as God breathed. Holy men of God were moved by the power of the Holy Spirit. The Word of God is infallible. The Word of God is inerrant. That's when we get into it, we can trust it with all of our hearts, with all of our souls, with all of our minds, with all of our body, our strength. Revelation number three, the Holy Scriptures are authoritative. They are delivered by God. Jesus confirmed the authenticity of the Old Testament when he said, do not think that I came to destroy the law or the prophets. I did not come to destroy, but to fulfill. For assuredly I say to you, till heaven and earth pass away, one jot or one tittle will by no means pass from the law till all is fulfilled. Whoever therefore breaks one of the least of these commandments and teaches men so shall be called least in the kingdom of heaven. But whoever does and teaches them, he shall be called great in the kingdom of heaven. For I say to you that unless your righteousness exceeds the righteousness of the scribes and Pharisees, you will by no means enter the kingdom of heaven. How can our righteousness exceed that? Those guys, the scribes and the Pharisees. Well, they, Jesus called them hypocrites, I think, seven times in Matthew 23. So we know they were hypocrites. But you might say, well, I'm not always right on with the Lord. Well, you're saved by the righteousness of Jesus Christ. You're saved by his righteousness. That's how we exceed. We have faith in the righteous one, Jesus, the Son of God, who died on the cross. He has removed sin and death from us, and the devil is now tamed to us, right? Oh, he comes against us. He tries to destroy us, but he has no authority over us. Jesus has all authority over us. Thus, we can use his name and power against demons, against Satan's lies and temptations. And we must use his name and his word against the enemy. What about the New Testament? In John 1:1, we are told, in the beginning was the Word, and the Word was with God, and the Word was God. In the New Testament especially, Jesus Christ is revealed as the incarnate Word, the personification of the world, or of the Word, personification of the Word. It's important to realize, once again, you always memorize, what is his title given to him before he was even born? He is going to be Emmanuel, which is what? God with us. He's the incarnate Word. This is why we can trust him. The physical embodiment of what God is, and a revelation of the nature and being of God. In Christ are revealed all the attributes that belong to God, especially his wisdom, his power, his holiness, and love. Jesus Christ is the Word, the expression of what God is. Through Jesus Christ, men can come to know God in a more accurate and detailed way than any other means of divine revelation. I'll never forget when Walter Martin, he was a great apologist back in the 70s and 80s. Yeah, 80s, he was still alive. He was challenged on television by some talk show host. I can't remember who it was. What makes the Bible so unique? And he said this, very powerful. He says, the Bible, the Word of God, is the only book written that offers you absolute, religious book written, that offers you absolute and complete forgiveness. No other book does it. Only the Bible, through Jesus Christ, offers you absolute forgiveness and then everlasting life in heaven. All other books are works. You got to earn your way. You got to do all these things to get to your nirvana, to get to your paradise, to get to their whatever they think heaven is. No, Jesus did it all. God the Son came and died on the cross for our sins. Revelation number 4. The Holy Scriptures are all sufficient. All sufficient. It is without error. It is infallible. It is authoritative. It is all sufficient. For every aspect of life and eternity, the Bible is God's inspired word, is able to make us wise for salvation through faith, which is in Christ Jesus, 2 Timothy 3:15. The Scriptures testify of Christ and are understood and received as he opens our understanding to the revealed will of his Father. Like the Berean Christians, we need to and we must search the Scriptures daily, search them daily, to discover God's message for our lives. You know what? There's times I've said, I've read this passage a million times. Not quite a million, but you know, a lot of times. How's that? And you read it again, all of a sudden it speaks a little bit more to you or a little bit differently to you. Or one particular aspect of that passage jumps out at you because it's for that moment at that time in your life because God loves you. He says, this is for you right now. And you've read that passage hundreds of times. But now it's for a moment in time right now to comfort you, to strengthen you, to minister to you, or maybe to direct you in the work of God in through your life. Thirdly, study the Bible book by book for completion. What do I mean by this? Hebrews chapter 13, verses 20 to 21 reads as follows. Now may the God of peace, who brought up our Lord Jesus from the dead, that great shepherd of the sheep, he's our shepherd, through the blood of the everlasting covenant, make each and every one of us, if you don't mind me saying that, each and every one of us complete in every good work to do his will, working in you what is well-pleasing in his sight, through Jesus Christ, whom be glory forever and ever. And all God's people said, amen. This is what Paul writes. To make you complete in every good work, to do his will. If you're doing a work here at the church, you want to look good, right? So you try to do a good work with a good attitude, right? Yeah? Because you want people to think bad of you, right? So you do that. But maybe you're called to do something at home. Do you do it with joy? Do you do it with a great attitude? Or do you start complaining? How come so-and-so's not doing it? Why am I always having to be the one to do it? Why me? Wait a minute. Public face, private face. They're not meshing. They're not equal, right? How about with your wife, with your husband? Maybe you're a young person and your parents are asking you to do something. What are you doing? Are you going to do it for the glory of God because God is completing a good work in you according to his will and his good pleasure? See, it's important. You're not going to gripe and complain if you've got to take out the trash. You're not going to gripe and complain if you have to do the dishes. You're not going to gripe and complain if you got to vacuum the floor. You're not going to gripe and complain if you got to clean the toilet. You know why? It's got to be done. Do it with joy. Do it with joy. Clean that toilet. Get that bleach going. Yeah, baby. You look at it and say, man, I can almost see myself in the water, you know, kind of a thing. Do it with joy. You got to take out the trash. I wonder how fast I can take out that trash. I bet I can beat my record. I can get out there in 15 seconds. Just get outside, do the garage, wherever you got to go. Make everything a little bit fun, amen? Maybe make it a lot fun. Because you know what? Many hands makes their load light. And when you get things done instead of grabbing and complaining, which creates a bad attitude in the home, it's like, are you kidding me? Let's get this done quickly. How fast can I do those dishes without breaking them, of course? Right? Get them done. Wipe them down. If you got a washer, a dishwasher, put them in there if you can. If you got to clean them and then dry them, let's go, let's go, let's go. Because you know what? There's a lot more fun things to do instead of, I always get stuck with doing the dishes. No whining. I love that little insignia. Food for thought. The New Testament contained in the Old Testament. The New Testament is contained in the Old Testament. And the Old Testament is explained in the New Testament. This is why we have to study the entire Word of God to get the full spectrum of what God has for us, the full counsel of God's Word. The Bible is written from 1600 BC to 100 AD. Long time. God spent a long time delivering this Word for us. The Old Testament was written in Hebrew and Aramaic. The New Testament, written in Greek, was divided into chapters and verses later in history to facilitate reading and reference. The Bible consists of 66 books, 39 in the Old Testament, 27 in the New Testament, consisting of 40 different authors, spanning 4,000 years of history. Wow. These writers came from different classes of people, from all walks of life, kings, peasants, philosophers, fishermen, doctors, statesmen, scholars, poets, farmers, and prisoners. The Bible is filled with history, poetry, and prophecy. And each of these people's lives that we study about and throughout the scripture, except for one, they're all sinners being turned into saints, just like us. Regular folks being turned, being empowered by the Word of God, by God's love, by God's grace, by God's mercy, and by God's forgiveness and the humility that he's given us to change our lives. The only one that is perfect is Jesus, amen. He lived a life without sin. The Old Testament was arranged by the Jews into three groupings: the law, the prophets, and the writings. The law, the prophets, and the writings. Insight. The Catholic Bible adds a section known as the Apocrypha, which means hidden or concealed. Most of the Apocrypha books were written in what is known as the 400 years of silence. Where is that? The last prophet of the Old Testament, Malachi. Well, you could say John the Baptist could have been the last prophet, but he's found in the New Testament, right, of the Old Testament. But it's 400 years of silence from the Old to the New Testament. At that time, the Apocrypha does not meet the test of what's called canon. In other words, are they truly inspired by God and so forth? An officially accepted list of books. The test of canon was, number one, is it authoritative? Did it come from the hand of God? Does this book come with a divine, thus saith the Lord? Secondly, is it prophetic? Was it written by a man of God? Thirdly, is it questionable? The fathers had a policy. If in doubt, throw it out. This enhanced their validity of discernment of canonical books. Number four, is it authentic? Did it come with the life-transforming power of God? Number five, was it received, collected, read, and used? Was it accepted by the people of God? There are four reasons why the Apocrypha is not canonical. You find in the Catholic Bible this thing called the Apocrypha. A lot of people try to quote the Apocrypha, the Book of Enoch and different things, and it's bogus. No. Number one, they abound in historical and geographical inaccuracies and anachronisms. They teach doctrines. Secondly, they teach doctrines which are false and foster practices which are at variance with inspired scripture, such as the doctrine concerning purgatory. There's no such thing as purgatory. Thirdly, they resort to literary types and display an artificiality of subject matter and styling out of keeping with inspired scripture. Fourthly, they lack the distinctive elements which give the genuine scripture their divine character, such as a prophetic power and poetic and religious feeling. I wanted to share something else with you that I pulled up regarding Roman Catholicism and how they depend upon the Apocrypha or some of their doctrines. But many times Roman Catholics will say to you, well, we're the mother church, we're the first church, and we gave you the Bible. Who gave us the Bible? God. God gave us the Bible. Jesus chose the apostles. The apostles wrote the New Testament and so forth. Matthew, Mark, Luke, and John, the writers. And then you have the book of Acts. And then you have the epistles by Paul and Peter, James, John, and so forth, Jude. And all laid out for us right there. The book of Revelation written by John the Beloved. Then you have the Old Testament writers and so forth. Well, the argument of that the Catholics were first, Roman Catholicism claims that is the church that was established, it is the church that was established by the apostles, and that, as a result, it is the one true church. When I read the New Testament, this author wrote, when I read the New Testament, however, the church I see is most definitely not the Roman Catholic Church. In the New Testament church, there is no pope. There's no cardinals. There's no priests. In the New Testament, you have apostles. You have Jesus, of course, then the apostles. Then you have pastors and teachers. No pope, no cardinals, no priests. In the New Testament, there's no infant baptism. There's no apostolic succession. There is no worship of Mary or prayer to the saints. In the New Testament, the Lord's Supper is a remembrance of Jesus, once for all sacrifice, not a continual representation of that sacrifice, transubstantiation that they say. The "we were here first" argument does not match the New Testament evidence and does not have validity except on school playgrounds. Yeah, he's making a joke there. Exactly. And this doctrine of purgatory, how about the teachings of indulgences, what they would say, you can pay money to the Catholic Church and have your sins forgiven. That went on for years. Now it's gone into Protestantism with the health and wealth preachers, basically. It's sad. And this praying to Mary, how about idolatry and the statues they pray to? A statue of Mary praying in front of a statue. I've gone to the Philippines. They got a statue of Jesus in a glass coffin. The people are going up, and his feet are sticking out of the glass coffin, and they're going up and kissing this statue of Jesus, which we don't have a physical description of what Jesus exactly looked like. We have some ideas, but isn't it interesting? You don't have a physical description of Jesus, because they would say if he had a certain color hair, certain color eyes, whatever it might have been, then that would be the super race, you know, kind of a thing. But you don't have descriptions like that. And so you realize, why did God do it this way? Because he doesn't want us to worship an image. Man is big on worshiping images. They have images of Mary that they make and they bow down to. They pray to. You have the rosary with the beads, repetitious prayers that the Catholics do. That's not found in the scriptures. In fact, Jesus says, don't do repetitious prayers. By your much speaking, you're not going to be heard by God. Now go to your prayer closet and pray to me. But not like one bead, next bead, next bead, next bead of the rosary. Hail Mary, full of grace, Hail Mary, full of grace, Hail Mary, full of grace. Our Father, who art in heaven, our Father, who art in heaven, our Father, who art in heaven, our Father. Are you kidding me? Who talks to anybody like this? Stop it already, you know? It's ridiculous.
0: 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The church is located in the Waipio Shopping Center across from the Central Oahu Regional Park. 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And for more information or to watch the live webcast of the services, visit the Calvary Chapel Pearl Harbor website at calvarychapelpearlharbor.com. Mahalo for joining us on A Chosen Generation. Tune in again next time for more from Pastor Daryl as he teaches from God's Word. Have a great week as you go for God.

0: I think that many believers, they're trying to fight the battle down here alone. They're trying to meet the issues of life alone. And friends, you and I are not able to do it. We're not strong enough. We're not capable to do it. We need help today.
1: That's Dr. J. Vernon McGee reminding us that we can't fight the battle on our own. And the good news that we're going to hear on Through the Bible is that we're not alone. God is with us. Dr. J. Vernon McGee explains more in our study of the tabernacle in Exodus chapter 25. But before we begin, Greg Harris and I have a quick update on our Finnish ministry.
2: Oh, we do. Now, if you think that you've heard my friend Steve Schwetz get excited, you're going to hear him get excited today because this it is genuinely exciting, and it's just been very wonderful to see what happened when you and two of our other leaders went to Scandinavia earlier this year. And why don't you talk about what happened and what came out of it?
1: Yeah, it was such an encouragement. Well, first, this was kind of a reconnection tour
2: with
1: the Scandinavian countries, because it's very expensive, relatively speaking, given the response that we were getting in Scandinavia to go on terrestrial radio. And so we cut our relationship with them and assumed that they would then cut the program.
2: Right.
1: And unbeknownst to us, over several years, they continued to air the program because, in the words of one of the board members in Sweden, this is the only thing that we have that it really has proven itself working consistently over time. And so they've continued to air it. So anyway, we're focusing on Finland. We started asking some questions, trying to understand the way the program went. And we found out that they really weren't doing what we do when you're listening to the program, which is read testimonies, not just about people, they love the program and they love the teaching, but the international focus, what's happening in Africa, what's happening in India, all around the world, so that people have a connection with Through the Bible that they wouldn't normally have if all they do is listen to the program. So we refer to that as the intros and outros or the wrapper. So we ended up, originally I was going to go to Finland and spend about a week with them and go through some training. Circumstances changed. I wasn't able to do that. So we ended up doing it through Zoom, created some challenges because Finland is on the other side of the world. And so when it's dark there, it's light here. So myself and another team member, Denise, and I did 2 days of training with them,
2: which started at 6 a.m. our time.
1: Yeah, and 4 o'clock their time because there's a 10-hour split.
2: 4 o'clock p.m. Yeah,
1: 4 o'clock p.m.
2: So it's a little harder on us, or you.
1: Yeah, I get up
2: early. See, you get up early, but I watch the recording later.
1: Yeah. So anyway, they have two hosts that introduced the program, Elisheva and Elena, and they were very interested in learning how we do it in the U.S. With our program, and they were eager to listen, and they are going to be incorporating new things. And there's an ask in all of this that you would be praying for the Finns in particular, because they're the first ones that are going to do this revamp, and they're going to start, I believe it's another 5-year cycle in January. And if it's not the 5-year cycle, there are things that are changing in January.
2: Yes.
1: So they're gonna revamp the program and start reading letters and testimonies from all around the world, which they've never done before.
2: Right.
1: And then asking people, not just tell us you listen to the program, but specifically, and we do the same thing in the U.S. and Canada, by the way, which is tell us what the Lord is teaching you. Tell us what you've learned in this book of the Bible. And when you ask people for specific things, they respond.
2: Yeah.
1: And there are believers in that country that love the Word of God and are being ministered to as a result of the program. And it's really just comes down to we need to ask them to respond back. And we're trusting that the Lord is also going to provide for them financially, because people just think, oh, well, it's out there for free. So they're making changes to the program, not to put a heavy sale on it and say, you know, if you don't give by the end of the month, we're going off the air. None of that stuff. But it will be an encouragement to say, hey, if you've been blessed by this, if you love God's word and you want to hear other people and their testimonies and how they've been impacted, we'd appreciate you supporting in our world the Bible bus with a set of tires or a tank of gas. So anyway, I go on and on about all that the Lord's doing. Just continue to pray for the ministry, specifically in Scandinavia. Greg, would you pray for us?
2: Father, we are so grateful that you've been working in those Scandinavian countries all these years when we weren't even aware of it. And thank you for the new reconnection, for the refreshment of the program. We pray you would reach more people with your word. In Jesus' name, amen.
1: Here's our study of Exodus 25 on Through the Bible with Dr. J. Vernon McGee.
0: Now today, friends, we come back to the 25th chapter of the book of Exodus, and here God gives the instructions for the tabernacle, and we have here the blueprint. And I'm just going to read here the blueprint for the building of the ark. Now, I gave last time more or less the floor plan of the tabernacle. It had three compartments, the Holy of Holies, and it was 10 by 10 by 10. It was a cube, and in it were two articles of furniture, the ark here and the mercy seat. And then immediately through the veil in the other compartment of the tabernacle proper, which was 10 by 20 by 10, was the golden lampstand, the table of showbread, and the golden altar, or the altar of incense. Then in the outer court, and that was a fence that was actually put around the tabernacle proper. It was 5 cubits high, 100 cubits long, by 50 cubits wide. There were two articles of furniture, the brazen altar and the laver. Now, I have the chart that I have with my notes right before me now. I hope many of you have that, and you'll find it extremely helpful. Now, you will notice that the first article of furniture that's given is the ark. That's in the Holy of Holies. That's where God is looking out. But if you went outside and man is on the outside, man would come to the gate of the tabernacle there on the east, and the article of furniture that would be before him would be the brazen altar. So that when man comes into God, he'll have to go by the brazen altar and the laver and the holy place, which is the place of worship. And then in the Holy of Holies, he'd never go, because into that went the high priest, and only he went once a year, and then only with blood, and sprinkled it on the mercy seat. Now, I want to read the instructions here, because we're approaching this from God's viewpoint, from the inside looking out. Now, I'm reading. Verse 10, Exodus 25, "And they shall make an ark of chittim wood. 2 cubits and a half shall be the length thereof, and 1.5 cubits the breadth thereof, and 1.5 cubits the height thereof." Now, let me pause a moment for us to look at this matter of what is a cubit? That is, how long is a cubit? Well, I do not know. There are many explanations given. Anything from 12 inches up to about 30-some-odd inches. Well, I have a notion that they didn't have a yardstick in that day or a tape measure. The way they really measured was from the tip of the finger, of the middle finger, all the way back to the elbow. Now, you measure yours, and you'll find out about 18 inches. Now, if you're a short person, it won't be that long. If you're a tall person, it'll be longer than that. But approximately, it's 18 inches. You can well understand that if a man's running a dry goods store in that day and he's going to buy goods, why, he'd have as a buyer a big tall fella with a long reach from the elbow back up to that middle finger. But when he was selling the stuff, why, he'd get little short folk to be his salespeople, and it wouldn't be so far. You could see how he could work a thing like that. So evidently, a cubit varied, and that's the reason I think we come up with so many explanations. But it was approximately 18 inches, and I think we can more or less settle on 18 inches and say that it was 18 inches. Now, that would mean that the tabernacle itself was 30 cubits, which would mean 45 feet. Our 10 across would mean 15 feet. So that everything, if it is to be put into terms of our measurement today, a foot, then we come up with something else. So that 2.5 cubits, well, that would be, and I'll almost let you figure that one out, because the 2 cubits, you see, there would be the yard there, and the half would be then about 9 inches, so that it would be put on that kind of basis. But now I'm going to keep it in terms of the cubit, and then let you think in terms of the foot, for the very simple reason that it'll be easy for me to do that, and I'll let you do the figuring. That is, if you want to get some conception of exactly what size it was. Now, again, may I say that this ark was God's throne. He didn't sit on it. He dwelt between the cherubims, which were right above it. But God didn't touch down in the tabernacle. It wasn't his dwelling place. It's the place where he could dwell to meet with the children of Israel. In other words, it was a place for them to approach God. And the tabernacle speaks of Christ. You and I come through a mediator to God today. And that mediator, of course, is Christ. And you and I come through him. Now, this is the sanctum sanctorum of the tabernacle, the ark here. And now you're not going to find this very interesting. And you'll think I've got a lot of nerve reading these instructions. But I'm going to read them. And I hope not too many of you will tune out. Verse 10, and they shall make an ark of chittim wood. 2 cubits and a half shall be the length thereof, 1.5 cubits the breadth thereof, and 1.5 cubits the height thereof. And thou shalt overlay it with pure gold within and without, shalt thou overlay it, and shall make upon it a crown of gold round about. And thou shalt cast 4 rings of gold for it, and put them in the 4 corners thereof. And 2 rings shall be in one side of it, and 2 rings in the other side of it. And thou shalt make staves of chittim wood, and overlay them with gold. Thou shalt put the staves in the rings by the sides of the ark, that the ark may be borne with them. Now you see, the tabernacle was for the wilderness march. And it was taken down when they were ready to march. It was put together when they came into camp. And we're going to see when we get the book of Numbers how orderly that was. And it was something that would be quite amazing to see them put it together. Rings were put there to put the staves through, and then the staves, a long pole put through, put on the shoulders of the priests. And they would carry these articles of furniture through the wilderness. And that was the purpose for them. Now, together with the ark, there went a mercy seat. Now, it's a separate article of furniture, but it was nothing in the world but a top for the box. Thou shalt make a mercy seat of pure gold. 2.5 cubits shall be the length thereof, and 1.5 cubits the breadth thereof. And thou shalt make 2 cherubims of gold, of beaten work, shalt thou make them in the 2 ends of the mercy seat, and make 1 cherub on one end, and the other cherub on the other. And even of the mercy seat shall ye make the cherubims on the 2 ends thereof. Now notice what God says here. And the cherubims shall stretch forth their wings on high, covering the mercy seat with their wings. And their faces shall look one to another. Toward the mercy seat shall the faces of the cherubims be. That is, they look down upon the mercy seat. And thou shalt put the mercy seat above upon the ark. And in the ark thou shalt put the testimony that I shall give thee. And there I will meet with thee, and I'll commune with thee from above the mercy seat, from between the cherubims which are upon the ark of the testimony of all things which I'll give thee in commandment unto the children of Israel. Now, the mercy seat actually was just sort of a chest. It was a box. And you'll notice it was gold inside and outside. It was made of chittim wood, of wood that was more or less indestructible, very much like our redwood here in California. And it's a perfect symbol of the Lord Jesus Christ in his deity and humanity. You see Christ as the God-man. And we find here that we have both his deity and his humanity. And it was a true symbol of the Lord Jesus Christ setting forth, therefore, both his deity, represented by the gold, and his humanity represented by the wood. It spoke of him in the hypostatic union. Now that's a big word. The hypostatical union means that he's very God of very God, and he's very man of very man. That's what the oldest creed of the church says. Now the ark could not be spoken of as merely a wooden box, for it contained gold. And it could not be called a golden chest, for it contained wood. It required both to maintain the symbolism pointing to Christ as the God-man. And there's no mingling of the two. To overlook this duality is to entertain a monstrous notion of his person. There is no doctrine, friends of the Scripture, so filled with infinite mystery, so far removed from the skein of man's thinking, so foreign to the realm of explanation than is the hypostatic union in Christ. Yet there is no symbol so simple as the ark, merely a box made of wood and gold, yet it speaks of things unfathomable. Truly God chooses the simple things to confound the wise. That simple box tells out the whole story as far as man can take it in, of the unsearchable mysteries of the blessed person of the Lord Jesus Christ. Now, the goal was both inside and out, for in him dwelleth all the fullness of the Godhead bodily. That's what Paul said in Colossians 2:9. He's not merely a thaumaturgist, that is, a wonder worker. Neither was he a man with an overdeveloped God consciousness. He was God. He spoke as God. He put himself on the same plane as God. He says, you believe in God, believe also in me. And again, he that hath seen me hath seen the Father. But he was a perfect man. He grew tired. He sat down in a well in Samaria in the cool of the day. He slept, he ate, he drank, he laughed, he wept. And beyond all that, he suffered and he died. And all of these are human characteristics. The gold and the wood and the ark are both required, yet neither was mingled with the other, nor was the identity of one lost in the other. Christ was both God and man, but these two natures were never fused or merged. He never functioned at the same time as both God and man. What he did was either perfectly human or perfectly divine. Christ was the theanthropic person, and the ark was therefore not merely an empty box, by the way. It contained three items, which are enumerated over in Hebrews, the 9th chapter, verse 4. It says, which had the golden censer and the ark of the covenant overlaid round about with gold, wherein was the golden pot that had manna and Aaron's rod that budded and the tables of the covenant. Now, let's take them up. Aaron's rod that budded speaks of his resurrection. The manna speaks of the fact that he is the bread of life. And the Ten Commandments speaks of the life that he lived down here. He fulfilled the law and he kept it in all of its point, even fulfilling the prophecies are the things that it speaks of. Even this tabernacle speaks of him. Now, the tables of the covenant speak of the kingship of Christ. He was born a king. He lived a king. He died a king. He rose from the dead as a king. And he's coming again to this earth as the king. And God's program is moving today and has been from eternity to the time when Christ shall rule over this earth. For he will turn and turn until he comes whose right it is to rule. Now this earth needs a ruler. Man needs a king, and someday he's coming as King of Kings and Lord of Lords. The Ten Commandments are the tables of stone. And the pot of manna speaks of Christ as prophet. He spoke for God. When Jesus said unto them, verily, verily, I say unto you, Moses gave you not that bread from heaven, but my Father giveth you the true bread from heaven. And then he not only spoke for God, but he was God's message to man. He was the Logos, the Word of God, the very alphabet of God, the Alpha and the Omega. He's God's final message to man. He is the first and the last. And since Christ came, heaven has been silent, for God has no addenda to place after Christ. He has no postscript to the letter where Christ is the embodiment of that letter. God has told out his heart in Christ. And Aaron's rod in the ark speaks of the work of Christ as priest. The prophet spoke for God before God. The priest spoke for man before God. As a priest, Christ offered himself. As a priest, he passed into heaven and even now sits on God's right hand. And that is the thing that speaks of. And then we have here the work of Christ as priest. We've already been talking about that. And Aaron's rod, which budded, was in the Holy of Holies. Thus today there is in the heaven at God's right hand the man Christ Jesus, who was raised from the dead. He's the unique example of resurrection up to the present hour. He's there for us. And Easter lilies and eggs don't speak of the resurrection, friends. It just happens to be that Aaron's rod that budded does, for it was an old dead stick that came alive. And here you have set before us, he is prophet, priest, and king. And the word became flesh and tabernacled here among us. That's what the ark speaks of. Now the mercy seat was where, it's just the top of the box when blood was put there by the high priest. And we'll go into that in a great deal of detail later. It made that a mercy seat. And it was Christ death here upon the cross, and you send it into heaven. And I've taken the position, the mercy seat's the doctrine of propitiation, just as the ark is the doctrine of Christology, of the person of Christ. And this is what he did. He took his blood, presented it in heaven. Now, I take the position he literally did that. The only criticism I've ever had of my book on the tabernacle that I've ever read in any of the denominational papers was a Baptist paper back in Ohio. And the reviewer there, he did recommend the book and he urged the ministers to get it. But the thing that he said was, you have to watch this fella. He takes everything literally. He thinks Christ offered his blood in heaven. And he said, you know, that's rather crude. Well, I don't think so. I don't think the blood of Christ is crude at all. I feel like Peter called it precious blood, and that's what it is, and it's more precious than gold and silver, and that's the most valuable thing up there, is the blood he shed down here for us, and he presented that just as a high priest went in. And that's the thing that's made God's throne today a mercy seat for us, and we're bidden to come to God today on the basis of the fact that he is our great high priest who's ascended into the heavens and he's offering his sacrifice for us. This is a wonderful truth. Seeing then that we have a great high priest that's passed into the heavens, Jesus, the Son of God, let us hold fast our confession. For we have not a high priest which cannot be touched with the feeling of our infirmities, but was in all points tempted like as we are, yet without sin. Let us therefore come boldly unto the throne of grace, that we may obtain mercy and find grace to help in time of need. Now you and I go through our great high priest today in heaven. He's the living Christ at God's right hand. We go through him and we find mercy to help today. I think that many believers, they're trying to fight the battle down here alone. They are trying to meet the issues of life alone. And friends, you and I are not able to do it. We're not strong enough. We're not capable to do it. We need help today. And we're not availing ourselves of the help. Paul prayed for the Ephesians that the mighty power that worked in Christ, bringing him from the dead, might work in us today. Do you see much of that power working in believers? We need that power today, friends. And we should lay hold of it by faith. Because you and I have a high priest that's yonder at God's right hand, and this ark and mercy seat set it before us. Now the high priest in that day, he rushed in, rushed back out. But our great high priest, when he had made this offering, he sat down at God's right hand, and he's there for us. He died down here to save us. He lives up yonder to keep us safe. And by the way, we ought to keep in contact with him. And have you talked to him today? Have you had an interview with him yet today? Oh, my Christian friend, I urge you to make contact with the living Christ. Now we come to the next article of furniture that's mentioned here, and it's the table of showbread, and it's in the holy place. You see, we've looked now at the articles of furniture that's in the Holy of Holies, two of them, the ark and the mercy seat. Now we're going to take the table of showbread and the golden lampstand. And these two articles are very important for us because they speak of worship. Inside the holy place is the place of worship. The golden lampstand, I think, is the most perfect figure of Christ that we have. And then the table of showbread speaks of him as being the bread of life. Now there's the altar of incense there, and that also speaks of prayer. The fact that he's our great intercessor today and the fact that we are to go through him. Now we'll not take time. I don't have time to read about the table of showbread. Now don't worry, I'm not going to read the instructions for all of these as we go along because very candidly, if you want to know the truth, it gets pretty boring reading all these figures, just like looking at a blueprint. And I'll be frank with you, I never did even study the blueprint of my own home when it was being built. It was too boring. And I didn't understand it anyway. But we're going to try to lift the great spiritual truths out of this section here, for it all speaks of Christ. May God richly bless you, my beloved.
1: You'll find the chart of the tabernacle in our free digital book, Briefing the Bible. also in our app or over at ttb.org, or just call us at 1-800-65-BIBLE if we can put an abbreviated copy in the mail to you. I'm Steve Schwetz, and I'll be back here next time saving you a seat as we make our way through the Bible on the Bible Bus.

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1: What is it about negativism that always seems to win over a positive report? Can't figure that out. Hello, I'm Chuck Swindoll. You know why I think that may be true? Because the negative stuff will always get the majority's attention. That's why the evening news is chock full of it. They're not going to tell you it's almost sunny. They'll always tell you it's partly cloudy today. And they're not going to say great things about what's happening nearby. They'll tell you about a mudslide in Malibu or some hurricane in Florida. Why? Because, my friend, that's what sells newspapers. And have you noticed how bad news affects your whole attitude?
2: Pastor and teacher Chuck Swindoll. 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
1: For American Family News, I'm Chris Woodward. Former American Idol contestant and Ohio music pastor Caleb Flynn has been found guilty in the murder of his wife. Fox's Garrett Tenney has more.
2: Prosecutors laid out a ton of evidence over the course of that trial, including hundreds of text messages that Caleb Flynn exchanged with his mistress in the year leading up to the murder of Ashley Flynn. There were more than 100 times in those text messages that Caleb Flynn expressed a desire to want to kill or get rid of his wife. The night before that murder, he texted his mistress, letting her know that tomorrow would be a day of action and that things would change.
1: Sentencing will occur at a later date. Former special counsel Jack Smith has forcefully defended his prosecutions of President Donald Trump and his investigative tactics. During an appearance before the Senate Judiciary Committee, Smith pushed back against repeated Republican efforts to paint him and his team as partisan political operators. Democrats rallied to Smith's defense, eliciting testimony about the legal and factual

0: comes from an M9. Those are all subject to ballistic mistakes.
1: He says a week on the slopes at Vail can't prepare you for that. But after President Trump's deal with Denmark to expand operations in Greenland, U.S. troops are going to have to train to work there. Bases on the world's largest island are necessary to stop American adversaries from exploiting a valuable sea route and more.
0: It's a barrier to the Russians, who have the other half of the Arctic region. And the Chinese also would like to be able to dominate the Arctic region. The Chinese, the Russians use the northern route for transportation. And then, of course, the extraction of all sorts of energy, as well as precious minerals.
1: McGinnis says the basics of a deal are now in place. The details are yet to come.
0: The details have yet to be worked out. That's the problem. We have to figure out, what will be permitted.
1: I'm Steve Chortall.
2: A major legal battle over parental rights and state overreach is headed to the U.S. Supreme Court. At issue is a Washington state law that withholds critical information from parents if a runaway minor seeks a so-called gender transition. Talking about this on AFR, First Liberty President Kelly Shackelford warned that this policy fundamentally strips families of their God-given authority.
3: This is the government saying your child is ours, not yours. You're not the authority.
4: It's a minor.
3: Your child.
4: These are minors.
3: And so it's just an outrageous.
2: Shackelford said that undermining the nuclear family is straight out of the Marxist playbook.
3: If you ever look at Marxism or communism, or one of their first things is to get rid of the nuclear family.
4: That's right.
3: And the child is directly, it's a child of the state. Intermediary institutions like the parents, like the church, those exist in free societies. They do not in communist or socialist or Marxist societies.
2: Oral arguments are set for December 7th. In final news, President Trump has unveiled an AI-powered website. It's called America.gov. And organizers say it's a way to simplify public access to government information and services. 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
6: 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Ephesians is a letter the Apostle Paul wrote from prison to the church in Ephesus, showing every believer who they really are in Christ. And right here, Paul tells us something amazing, that before God ever made the world, he chose us. You see, that's a truth that we can hardly take in if you think about it. It means our place with God isn't based on how good we are, how good looking we are, or even how much we've messed up. He chose us out of his own love. And that, well, it's the most secure thing we could ever

0: Tables. Turn the Tables is part of the teaching ministry of Pastor Steve Santos and Calvary Chapel Westside in Lahaina on the island of Maui.
1: In his service, at your service. 2 Corinthians chapter 4, if you have your Bibles with you. Let's just read the first couple of verses here, and then we're going to jump in. What might God do? He goes, you know what? I want to find out. There's only one way. You draw near and you stay close. In Psalm 103, verse 13, we read, as the Father has compassion on his children, so the Lord has compassion on those who fear him. He knows how we are formed, and he remembers that we are but dust. You're just dirt. You're just dirt with either water added like the world gives and then you dry up, or you're dirt with the oil that the Holy Spirit added and you live forever. And then out of his love for us, God says, okay, I'm going to place the greatest treasure that I have right there within your heart. You may be dust, but I'm going to fill you with my Spirit. And I'm going to use you for my glory. We have this treasure, again, verse 7, in jars of clay, to show that this all-surpassing power, it's from God, it's not from us. We're fragile, earthen vessels, pottery. Pottery breaks easily, easily broken. But look at verse 8, I love this. Though so fragile, Paul writes, we are hard-pressed on every side. Maybe these verses describe your life right now. We are hard-pressed on every side, but we're not crushed. We are perplexed. What in the world is going on? But we're not in despair. We are persecuted, but we are not abandoned. We are struck down, but we are not destroyed. I love this. And if you read the book of Acts and you look at Paul's life and his ministry, these words describe it to the T. Hard, hard-pressed, perplexed, persecuted, stricken. But his answers to these trials are found in the book of Acts as well. Hard-pressed on every side, but not crushed. On to the next town. Perplexed, but not in despair. Paul never giving up, never quitting when anybody else would. Paul persecuted, but never abandoned. The Lord was always there with him. Even in Acts chapter 18, if you remember, when Paul had gone to Corinth, and he's being persecuted by the Jews there. In Acts 18, verse 9, if you're taking notes, we're told that one night the Lord spoke to Paul in a vision, and he said, do not be afraid, keep on speaking. Do not be silent, for I am with you, and no one is going to attack and harm you, because I have many people in this city. God isn't saying, hey, Paul, you just keep going. I'm going to raise up an army to protect you. I got a lot of people in this city. No, he's saying, I have more for you to do. There are many lost here that need to be found. And so pressed and persecuted, perplexed as you may be, God says, I am with you. Your calling stands, and I have a plan for this place. Years ago, God gave me that scripture. I was just sitting in my office and praying one time, and that verse just came to mind, and I pulled it up and printed it out, and it's on the wall of my office. Hey, don't you give up. Don't you be afraid. Don't you just keep on speaking. I'm with you. And you keep doing it because I have many people in this city. In other words, again, I have a plan for where you are. And so Paul, we read here, classic, hard-pressed, perplexed, persecuted. We go on to read there that it says that Paul stayed for a year and a half teaching them the Word of God. A year and a half. It's like, you know what? And you think, well, we've been doing this 32 years, you know? What kind of crown am I going to get? No, listen, Paul led his life that way from town to town. He continued this same path, struck down but never destroyed. Paul at Antioch and Iconium, Luke tells us there that the Jews had stoned him, left him outside the city, believed he was dead. They left him there for dead. But then we read, but after the disciples had gathered around him, he got up and he went back into the city. I love this guy. He's beat up and he goes back. And here's what's so cool too, is because here he's beat up and he's left for dead, but the disciples gathered around him. We're not told that they prayed, but you know that they did. And he got up. Can you imagine? He's getting up. And then he's like, oh, Paul, oh, you're alive. We lost you. And next thing, you know, he's like, you know, like, oh, I'm back. I'm good. You know, and then, hey, maybe one eye closed, beaten, you know, shut. I don't know. You know, what way back to the city? How do we get back into Iconium? 2 Timothy 4:16, Paul writes this. He says, at my first defense, no one came to my support. No one came to my support, but everyone deserted me. Nobody supporting, everyone deserting. And look at what he says. He says, may it not be held against them. Who does that? Who is this guy? Everybody is just run off and left him to his own. And you know what, who he is? He's a guy that knows Jesus, that truly knows Jesus. And he goes on to say that when that happened, you know, everybody left, completely deserted. He says, verse 17, but the Lord stood at my side and the Lord gave me strength. God showed up. God showed up. God will show up in your life, you guys. Cry out, call out to him. He says, he stood at my side, he gave me strength, and there was a purpose, so that through me, the message might be fully proclaimed, and all the Gentiles might hear. And I was delivered from the lion's mouth, and the Lord will rescue me from every evil attack, and will bring me safely to his heavenly kingdom. To him be the glory forever and ever and ever. Amen. And amen. Think about, I mean, Paul's life often looked like, you know, if you remember, you know, Sports Illustrated, you know, the TV show, you know, with the thrill of victory and the agony of defeat. Paul's life looked like the agony of defeat. You read the book of Acts, but it always was followed by the thrill of victory. Even at the end of 2 Timothy 4:6, Paul writes, I am already being poured out as a drink offering. My time for departure has come. Probably with a smile on his face. My days are done. My time for departure has come. I have fought. I have finished. There is in store for me a crown. It's the crown of righteousness. And then he adds, it's not just for me, but it's for all who long after Christ's appearing. You guys, think about this. You guys, it's not only going to be okay, but it's going to be amazing to be able to see and to be together with the Lord. And back in our text, after his appearing, listen, back in our text, Paul says, therefore, we always carry around in our body the death of Jesus. What does this mean? We always carry around in our body the death of Jesus so that the life of Jesus may also be revealed in our body. For we who are alive are always being given over to death for Jesus' sake, so that his life may be revealed in our mortal body. And so God allows us to go through radical trials and tramplings by the world, just as Paul did, all to show his strength in our weakness, given over to death for Jesus' sake. When we're weak, he becomes our strength. When things look hopeless, he gives us assurance. When we're dying, he gives us life. Listen, the things that you're facing today are so that his life might be revealed in our mortal body. You can't know victory if you haven't understood defeat and hard times. And when people see this, when they see us in our trials still going, verse 12, he writes, so then, death is at work in us, but life is at work in you, in them, those that are watching. Death is at work in us, but life is working in others. And so our trials are for the benefit of others. We saw that as we entered into this book in chapter 1. People may be watching, they may be hearing your testimony. And your testimony, your time, your trials, it's all to bring others to life. That you might be an example for them. Listen, that you might be an example for them when their time comes. When they're going through hard times, that they can call out on Jesus and he shows up. You guys, listen, Paul says this. Classic in chapter 15, verse 30 of 1 Corinthians, he says, and as for us, Why do we endanger ourselves every hour? Why are we doing this? He says, I die every day. He says, I mean that, brothers. Just as surely as I glory over you in Christ Jesus our Lord, I die every day, endanger myself every hour. In 1 Corinthians 4, verse 9, Paul says, it seems to me, he's just honest in his letters, I love it. It seems to me that sometimes, God, and this is the key, it seems to me sometimes that God has put us apostles on display at the end of the procession. Like men condemned to die in the arena, we have been made a spectacle to the whole universe, to angels as well as to men. Classic. You ever feel that way? You know, like on display, like sometimes that you just in that place condemned to die. Why is this happening? Then in Romans 8:36, listen to this. As it is written, for your, this same Paul apostle here, as it is written, for your sake, we face death all day long. And we are considered as sheep to be slaughtered. But the truth is, you guys, God has this amazing plan. Remember what he said back in verse 11. We who are alive are always being given over to death for Jesus' sake, so that his life may be revealed in our mortal bodies. Guys, that's what how it works. It's for Jesus' sake. He can reveal himself in me, and that's my strength. It's for Jesus' sake. In the various trials and stuff that you go through, Paul would say, it's all for Jesus. Guys, there is so much in my life that I would never endure for myself. It's so much that I would never endure for others, you know? Maybe for my wife or my grandkids. Maybe my daughters. I don't know. No, just kidding. I'm just kidding. You know, there's stuff that you would die for your family. You know, you've heard it before. You've seen the movies and the stories. You know the loved one is in this place of looking like they're going to lose their life, and you know, and the parent are saying, "Hey, let it be me, God. Let it be me. Take me instead. I've been that man. God, take me." And God's going, "You know what? I want you both to be my testimony. I want you to both be my testimony. I want to work through the both of you. Thanks for the offer, Steve, but I'll take you up on it later." That's our God. It seems to me sometimes, I'm at the end of the procession, condemned to die. Again, it's for Jesus' sake. For Jesus' sake, I can do it. That's the thing. You know, for others, no way. But for Jesus, for him, as hard as life can be, and hurt as you may be, it's not easy, but God's promise is that his life is working his way in someone else. We who are alive are always being given over to death for Jesus' sake, so that his life might be revealed to others in our mortal bodies. You guys, if you've ever experienced the Lord reveal himself to others through you, it's the greatest thing that God can ever do in your life. The veil being pulled away through you, God using you, not you, but he uses you. Verse 13, Paul says, it is written. Where is it written? It's written in Psalm 116. I wasn't going to do this, but I want to read this to you. It helps us to understand this. It is written, I believed, therefore I have spoken. Listen, in Psalm 116, David writing, he says, I love the Lord, for he heard my voice. He heard my cry for mercy. Because he turned his ear to me, he heard my cry. I will call on him as long as I live. The cords of death entangled me, the anguish of the grave, overcome by trouble, sorrow. Then I called on the name of the Lord. Save me, Lord, oh, save me. This is what I said. And then he writes, and the Lord is gracious, and he's righteous. Our God is full of compassion. The Lord protects the unwary. When I was brought low, he saved me. Return to your rest, O soul. For the Lord has been good to you. For you, Lord, have delivered me from death, my eyes from tears, my feet from stumbling, that I may walk before the Lord in the land of the living. I believed in the Lord when I said, I am greatly afflicted. Therefore, I have spoken. I believe in the Lord. Therefore, I have spoken. Paul says, with that same spirit of faith, they would have known where that was from. With that same spirit of faith, he says, we also believe and therefore speak, because we know that the one who raised the Lord Jesus from the dead will also raise us with Jesus and present us with you in his presence. There's nothing more important than that. Paul's focus wasn't so much on life today or tomorrow, but Paul was looking way ahead. His faith was focused on the day that we will together be presented with Jesus in heaven. Will you be there? The choice is yours. The veil has been pulled back right now, I know. And God's saying, just give up already. And then he writes, all this is for your benefit, so that the grace that is reaching more and more people may cause thanksgiving to overflow in some and many. You could add there, to the glory of God. Here it is, verse 16. Therefore, we don't lose heart. We don't lose heart. He says, no, though outwardly we are wasting away. These old bodies aren't getting any younger, you know. But people see, you know, we are wasting away. He says, yet inwardly, where no one else can see, in our spirits, in Christ, inwardly we are being renewed day by day with Jesus. He says, for our light, these momentary troubles, in view of eternity, you guys, the things that we're facing right now are nothing. He says, our light and our momentary troubles are achieving for us an eternal glory that far outweighs them all. And so, we fix our eyes not on what is seen, the wasting away of me, the outward, but we fix our eyes on what is unseen. For he says, for what is seen is temporary, but what is unseen is eternal. Eternal. And next week, we'll look at the eternal. Next week, we see, like Abraham, Paul looked for a city whose builder and maker was God. The foundation was of heaven. And I mean, listen, here's the thing. If you live on Maui, you know how beautiful this world can be. And in a day, no more. Done. I was telling somebody the story just the other day. And I thought I was over it. And then it's like, you know what? I miss our town. You mean you drive up north, oh, it's beautiful. But, you know, but this is our home. This is, it was my home. No more. But here's the thing, wherever you live in this world, there is no running. It will one day be no more, no more. The whole world. God says it's going to be lit up, it's going to be burned up, it's going to be done, it's going to be over, and he's going to create a new heaven and new earth, and you have an opportunity to be there. And listen, I'm not being a downer, I'm not being pessimistic. But I'm being realistic. Even anyone in this world that knows anything, trust the science. The science would tell you this can't last. It can't last, and it won't last. God's already told us ahead of time. And I care more about people's eternal souls than making people feel good while the house is on fire, which is where you'll get some places. You guys, what the Bible tells me about heaven, Maui is nothing in comparison. The most beautiful place you've ever been. Nothing in comparison to the glory of God. Just wait till chapter 5. And I was thinking, it's like we just studied, it's like the law compared to righteousness. It's like, right, what you want? Law, right? Give me that, the fullness of righteousness. It's found through the fulfillment of the law. The fading glory of this world pales in comparison to the ever-increasing glory. I love those words, ever-increasing glory of what God has prepared for us. The glory of the world, no matter how much glory you can gather, enjoy while you're here, it ends, and it ends sadly. But the glory of the Lord in Jesus Christ, as he is eternal, so shall your glory be eternal. too good. All because it's in Him, the one who created all. It says, I want to live in you. I want to help you. I want to hold you. I want you to be able to, like we sang, lay back against me and breathe. Feel the heartbeat of God. How does it happen? You give up. You let go. You reach out. You cry. You call. He hears. You guys, God has a plan. Next week, we'll get to look at, again, a glimpse of the glory of what God has planned for us. And you don't want to miss it. You don't want to miss next week, or, pun intended, you don't want to miss the glory that God has intended for us. But we have a choice. Amen? Let's pray. Father, we thank you, God, so much. Lord, I thank you for your word, that this book, this is enough, man. There's no adding to, there's no taking away. Everything that was needed, that's necessary for anyone that would ever seek or search after you, will find you with an open heart, with these pages open. God, I pray for each heart here today. God, I pray that, Lord, that people would not allow that veil to go back and cover what it has before. But Lord, your light that is shining this morning would shine in their hearts. Let them receive. Let them rejoice. Let them give up already. Let them not wait till some late day in life like Andy's folks. Who knows that we'll even have that day? But God, call all that you will. And even here this morning, and listen, with heads bowed and hearts before God, if you're here today, and maybe you've been close to God before. Maybe you're like my friend that sent me a text message this last week saying he's so excited and blessed for feeling like he's rediscovering his first love all over again. How cool is that, man? Maybe that's what God wants for you this morning, to pray and recommit your heart to him. Maybe you've never done it. Maybe you've never just surrendered. I encourage you right now, if that's you right now, give up. Give up. Give up. You have nothing that is better than what God is offering you today. You will never regret it. That's you. Either way, pray with me. First time or recommitment of your heart to Jesus. Pray with me right now. Your heart to him. Dear Jesus,

Aloha. We are blessed that you chose to join us today as we study God's Word together. Our hope is that each time you listen, you will be strengthened, encouraged, and comforted by God's Word. 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
2: Well, good afternoon. Welcome to Bridge Bible Talk. We are in day two of the Pastors and Leaders Conference here in Kentucky. We're at the Ark Encounter. 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They also have questions they've actually submitted. And so the number to call for those of you listening on the radio is 888-712-7434. That's 888-712-7434. For those of you watching online on Facebook and YouTube, post your question. 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Along with Pastor Lloyd and myself today, we have another special guest, and we're excited. We have Dennis Rainey. Dennis Rainey and his wife Barbara co-founded Family Life in 1976 as a ministry of crew. What began as an effort to equip couples grew into an international marriage and family ministry, reaching in more than 100 countries. 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He has authored, co-authored more than 35 books addressing marriage, parenting, relationships, and Christian living. And Dennis and Barbara have been married since 1972. They have six children and a large number of grandchildren, as he stated earlier, 30 of them, right?
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2: You're still counting. 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